0: thefts and pickpocketing during last year's Pride celebrations. Attendees are being advised to keep their valuables in front pockets or zippered bags and bring only essential items. Police say officers and private security will have a visible presence throughout the events this weekend. Prime Minister Mark Carney says that the government plans to restore 24 Sussex by launching a fundraising campaign and a national design competition, with the winner announced by Canada Day next year. The 35-room mansion, built in 1896, was abandoned as the official Ottawa residence of the Prime Minister in 2015. Carney says he doesn't want to see the heritage building crumble.
1: It has not been cared for with the respect that it deserves. And after decades of deferred maintenance and neglect, this house sits empty. It's been uninhabitable for more than a decade. Now, for years, many have agreed that 24 Sussex should be saved, but it was left to languish, and so the damage spread, and the repair costs climbed. And now it's in critical condition.
0: Taxpayers have been shelling out tens of thousands of dollars per year to maintain the vacant property. Nearly 600 people have been killed by two powerful earthquakes that struck Venezuela this week. Authorities say that Wednesday night's 7.2 and 7.5 magnitude quakes were among the strongest to strike the South American country in more than a century. Foreign Affairs Minister Anita Anand says that Canada is sending $5 million in humanitarian aid.
2: We will be looking to continue to do more, and I'm working with my officials to contact Canadians in Venezuela to support them as needed. We are also working closely with our embassy in Colombia to ensure that humanitarian support is distributed and that Canadians are supported.
0: Global Affairs Canada has said it's not aware of any Canadians affected by the quakes. Greater Toronto Hotel Association says demand for accommodations in the city is down compared to this time last year, despite the city hosting the first 2 weeks of the World Cup. Now, the association president is optimistic the international soccer tournament will be a boon to the city's hotel industry in the years to come. Sarah Angel says that a number of factors have contributed to the decrease in bookings, including the fact that Toronto's World Cup stadium has the lowest capacity with only 45,000 seats, limiting the number of fans who can buy tickets. Angel also pointed to FIFA's decision this spring to release thousands of hotel bookings across North America, which suddenly brought rooms back onto the market. A look at the forecast from the Global News Weather Center. Mainly cloudy tonight, a low of 16. Tomorrow, sunny, a high of 26. Then clear overnight, a low of 16. On Sunday, sunny, a high of 26. If you want to be the first to know, sign up for breaking news alerts at globalnews.ca. I'm Danny Longo. 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
4: A lot of people get pets to deal with stress, to get a little love in their lives. But if you buy a cat, there's some new research says that that kitty might not do with your stress what you think it will. I am here with Dr. Cliff Redford, a certified veterinarian from the Veterinarian Certification Certifying Organization, probably. Welcome to the show.
5: That's what they're called. That's what they're called. Thank you.
4: Well, you're in Canada. I'm in the U.S. What is the veterinary? Is it called the Veterinary Board?
5: No, and it's provincial wide, like it's not national. Okay. So my license technically, although I have the academics to work nationally and even most states and other countries, I still have to get like a temporary license or just an administrative license for different provinces. So the one in Ontario is called the College of Veterinarians of Ontario. Which sounds like the school, but it's not.
4: Is it a college?
5: No, because there's the college that I went to is Ontario Veterinary College, but the licensing organization is the College of Veterinarians of Ontario. I don't know. We're good with taking care of animals. We're not really smart in any other way, I think.
4: I think you need to see a marketing company, maybe. Get that name cleaned up.
5: I guess. I mean, the reality is the CVO, my licensing body, they're not, you know, in the business of marketing themselves.
4: No.
5: They don't. It's a monopoly. We have to be a part of them. We have to pay our dues to them. And, you know, when they call us and say, hey, someone put in a complaint, you screwed up. Guess what? We have to do what they say. So that's what they're there for. CVO.org. is the website.
6: All right. This episode brought to you by, maybe, probably not. It's not.
5: Technically, if someone in Ontario is listening to this and they don't like what I have to say, they could technically put in a complaint. So, David, please, my license.
6: Dude, our listeners are going to complain about you right now. Okay, this is getting weird. Let's
5: talk about kitty cats and how dogs are much better than cats are.
6: Okay. A lot of people get pets so that their stress will decrease. People always say that. And
5: Is it true?
6: What does this new study say?
5: Yeah. So this research, this new study out of the Open University in the Netherlands. That's a strange one. Open University? Open to what? Versus closed? I mean, surely they're closed some of the time.
6: The doors are always unlocked? I can just walk in there?
5: I get. Well, it's the Netherlands. They're probably safe, right? They wanted to test this theory. So they ended up creating an app where, hopefully they got permission, they would track you and a whole bunch of pet owners, and they would ping their device, which basically sends out a text multiple times a day asking the pet owner, how do they feel? How stressed are they? And are they currently or recently interacting with their cat or dog? And what are they doing? Mm. And what they actually found is when people are stressed out, the cats don't actually reduce their stress. Arguably, it may increase it.
6: I feel like when my girlfriend Miranda is stressed, the cat is also stressed, and they work each other up like people do. You know, when you get two really anxious people validating each other's anxiety, I feel like that's my girlfriend and the cat.
5: Yeah, I walk out of the room when I find people like that. I don't have a lot of hair left on my head, so I don't need to be stressed out anymore. But what they recognized is that sometimes when you're interacting with your cat, because cats, they're kind of passive pets, right? Like when you're spending time with your cat, unless you're doing something with a lot of intent, they're just sitting on your lap and you're petting them. And that's very calming, right? But when you're actually trying to give them medication or brush them because they have mats or trim their nails or give them, these are all sort of examples that they talked about, give them a bath. Yeah, it's going to stress you out a little bit because the cats don't like it. Whereas the dogs, we've domesticated the dogs so much more that they allow us to do these things. But what I got from this study is that dogs are better at reducing your stress than
6: I know than you're cats a dog biased vet, you people out there. We had to move from a dog biased vet because they were mean to our little angel tomato.
5: Yeah. Is tomato an angel? I mean, you can't even get tomato to the veterinarian without giving it anti-anxiety meds.
6: It. How dare you call my cat an it? It's sir.
5: I get Lord. Sir. Sorry. You can
6: deity.
5: It sounds like Sir Tomato is causing a little bit of stress in your life. That's all I got to say about that.
6: Calls my pet an it. What kind of vet are we talking about here? The College of Veterinary College Association.
5: College of Veterinary.
6: Sounds made up.
5: Yeah, it might be. It might be. But the bills that I send them, the money I pay is not.
6: You know, I feel like the work we do together, I really profoundly respect your opinion and knowledge about animals. Like the actual stories we talk about, I treat you like an expert. But then between the stories, I say the meanest things. I'm like, you're a quote unquote a veterinarian. Sounds like a made up veterinary board. I hope you know that I love you and find you to be a great guest.
5: I really don't know where you're coming from on either side. I don't know if I'm going to be getting David Cooper or Mr. Hyde Cooper.
6: I feel like the banter I mean to you, and then the meat, the science, you know, we really learn from you. And I kind of like that combination.
5: So as a veterinarian, as a professional, as an academic, you respect me, but as a person, you don't think that highly of me.
6: And I assume you think the same of me.
5: Except you are not an academic. You are always a person, David. What does that mean?
6: I have a bachelor's degree. I don't know.
5: All right, let's talk about dogs with dementia.
6: Yeah.
5: This is very serious.
6: Yeah, okay. Back to serious.
5: A large percentage of dogs 11 years or older have a condition called cognitive dysfunction syndrome, CDS, which is basically dementia. And it affects their social activity. They forget things. It affects their sleeping patterns. They can actually become fearful and or aggressive to their owners. They lose some of their like house training behaviors. They can have accidents, things that, you know, you can understand happens when they get old. But there is a new sign that they have detected out of North Carolina State University, which is always open, I believe. And can you think of what the sign or symptom, the displayed change would be that may indicate dementia in your old dog?
6: Well, believe it or not, Cliff, just like you're a talented veterinarian, I don't know if I'm talented, but I did read the stories that we're going to go over, and I did read the studies. So, well, I read the, you know, summaries of the studies.
5: But you couldn't fake it for the sake of this.
6: Oh, I have no idea. Could it be their ears?
5: It is the strength, I can't even say it, the stride length of their thoracic limbs, their front legs. They basically take smaller steps when they're more affected by CDS, which kind of makes sense because, sure, there can be arthritis, there can be muscle weakness, there can be obesity, all these things, sensory changes. So if they have reduced eyesight, reduced hearing, it might affect the way the dog is walking. But they did this study with 88 dogs over many, many years, and they found that the ones that were later on diagnosed with CDS had a much more significant reduction in the stride length of their front legs. And the reason is the part of the brain that deals with cognition, memory, understanding, comprehension, also deals with what's called proprioception.
6: Oh, big word.
5: It is a big word. I got to work on my R's, right? Proprioception. It's basically like coordination. It's when you're drunk and you do the roadside sobriety test and they say, close your eyes, touch your nose. How does your finger know where your nose is when you can't see it? Or vice versa. How does your nose know where your finger is?
6: The nose knows.
5: So that is all coordination. That is all spatial awareness. And it can get reduced when they have dementia, so they're a little unsure in the way they walk.
6: And so the takeaway here is for dogs that are dealing with doggy dementia, and this is another signal for veterinarians to be able to diagnose it and maybe you to be, you know, aware of it at home. Of course, talk to your vet before you make any medical decisions about your pet, but is that the takeaway here?
5: Yeah, the takeaway is talk to your veterinarian because there are some supplements, there are medications that can drastically reduce the progression and the symptoms of this disease. And also the other takeaway is don't let your dog drink and drive because they're going to fail the sobriety test.
6: Great, Cliff. Way to end it on that note. My mom has this friend who's British, and whenever she's on the phone with her, my mom has this fake British accent, and we always made fun of her. But in linguistics, there's this idea that your accent or your dialect can drift depending on who you're talking to. And it looks like monkeys do this with their voices. We'll tell you about it with Cliff Redford in just a few moments. I'm David Cooper, and the last show this is.
7: Toronto, big trouble traffic problems on the QEW eastbound at Mississauga Road. There's a crash cleanup block in the right lane, and also the QEW eastbound at Huron, Ontario, stalled vehicle block in the right lane. Both of those problems causing heavy delays back to Aaron Mills Parkway. 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
6: All right, we're going to tell a quick story about my mom. She has this British friend, and when she calls that friend, she puts on this fake British accent. And we always made fun of her growing up. Frankly, it was hilarious. But this is something people do when you're around a friend, a family member, a coworker, someone in a different country. Your accent, the way you speak, your voice can shift to match that person's voice. And the good news is we don't do it alone. Monkeys do it too. I'm here with Doc. Okay. I was really crescendoing there, Cliff. Go ahead. What did you want to say? I was going to introduce you in like 10 seconds. You couldn't let me finish.
5: I couldn't let you finish because you've been hanging around with the New Yorkers now that you're an American citizen. Congratulations. Oh. Hey, forget about it. And I figure I got to start talking like you. I got to butt in. I got to be rude.
6: Is that how it works?
5: I
6: guess so.
5: Have you found that your talking speed, some of your pronunciations have changed?
6: The Canadian raising, I think, is the most prominent feature. For those who don't know about linguistics, if you have no idea what that is, that's probably most people. When you say like about instead of about or whatever, or out instead of out.
5: Yeah, I've never been able to pick up on those differences.
6: Well.
5: Very well. There you go.
6: I couldn't either. But then I moved to California, and then I'd go back home to Toronto where I'm from. And I'd start to hear everyone talking a little different than me. And then I'd go back to San Francisco and I'd hear everyone talking different than me. And now the same thing happened in New York. So I've lived in three accent places. And so I'm a little aware of it. And my girlfriend Miranda says when we travel to Canada or I talk to Canadians, I sound more Canadian. It's very strange.
5: You are Canadian, David.
6: I am. I just recently became a dual citizen, but not important. My one friend said to me, congratulations and condolences, which I think sums my feelings on the matter perfectly without saying more. But yeah, it's called accommodation and people do it subconsciously. And Monkeys do it, too. That's why we're here.
5: Apparently, yeah. So this...
6: Oh, wait, I didn't even introduce you because you interrupted me. Dr. Cliff Redford's here. He's a veterinarian. It's Vet Talk or Pet Talk. Boom. We did it.
5: Beautiful. Excellent. All right. Researchers at the University of Zurich and the German Primate Center carried out a study...
6: Now, is that for primates that have German nationality? Or is that for all primates and German the researchers primate. There are German?
5: I don't know. I think if they're there, they're at least... What are the residents? What's a permanent resident?
6: Okay.
5: They're a permanent resident at least. I don't...
6: But is it a primate center to research German primates?
5: I don't know.
6: And maybe the center's located in, let's say, France?
5: I don't know.
6: Or is it a primate center in Germany that researches all primates?
5: I'm not sure. But what I am learning from this conversation is while monkeys and people may change the way they speak, depending on who they're talking to... You will always be a smart aleck, David.
6: Give it to me.
5: There you go. Okay. So apparently not only humans, but marmoset monkeys start to adjust this tone they have called a trill, which is like a sure. I don't know. It sounded like Chewbacca. That was very good.
6: I think a trill is when you roll your R's. No,
5: I'm not sure.
6: Okay.
5: I'm not sure. And the marmoset monkeys, what they did was they recognized these changes in these sounds, which I wouldn't be able to figure it out, but, they're smarter than me when it comes to this. They have better ears. And so what they started doing is they would take two monkeys and pair them together. So an arranged marriage, let's say, and they would spend time together and they would find that within a couple of months, within 2 months, their trills, their vocalizations towards each other both changed. So it wasn't like one was the alpha vocalist and the other was the beta vocalist. They both made adjustments to each other and almost created a slightly different accent that was unique just for them too. And... The researchers basically say this helps us see that there's some social interaction and it bonds them to each other better. So the banter that you and I have, David, is very specific to just you and me. Mm-hmm. Please don't cheat on me by having the same banter with somebody else.
6: I would never.
5: Because I will know. And I'll be like, what accent am I finding on your voice? Who have you been talking to, David? Mm. What other veterinarian?
6: Wow. It's a whole new level of monkey infidelity.
5: There you go. We are but beasts and creatures and primitive men and women deep down inside. So they want to do more research. They want to do more research to see if it actually changes their oxytocin, which is like the love hormone, to make it so that they become more comfortable with each other when they change their languages. But this might be an indication that one, your mom isn't just making up the British accent. It is a natural form of social comfort that she is making her friend be more comfortable. And I would also argue that there is no British accent when it comes to speaking English. That is the way the language sounds when you speak it properly. Because it is the Queen's English.
6: What are you, some sort of, you know, UK nonsense? It's every dialect is valid. And every, like, Canadian English, American English, British English, South African English, it's all valid.
5: Yeah, I would argue it's not a dialect. A dialect means it's a change from the actual, it's almost another
6: language. All right, whatever you call it.
5: Whatever
6: regional
5: you call it.
6: Variant, you whatever you, Mr. Linguist here.
5: Apparently I'm a smart aleck as well. I think that's what we're figuring out from
6: now,
5: this.
6: I recently covered this story with Jesse Rogerson about whales in the Mediterranean.
5: Oh, okay.
6: He's our science expert, whatever. But essentially, they got like an East Coast, West Coast thing going on in the Mediterranean Sea. You know, you think of like, I don't know, the Notorious B.I.G. versus, I don't know, Dr. Dre. You got your East Coast, your West Coast rappers.
5: Yeah, that's
6: exactly what whales are doing. I hope they don't have a rivalry.
5: Yeah, they're creating. It's like a clan. They're creating different cultures where they have these cliques, these codas, and I think on the east the four cliques are very close together, and on the west side of the Mediterranean Sea, the cliques are much more spaced out.
6: Huh. I feel like people in Los Angeles and California, like they talk really slow, like totally surfing, you know, launch over it, hella. And then people in New York are like, hey, what are you doing? I'm walking here. I feel like that tracks. East Coast, they speak faster.
5: It does?
6: Yeah.
5: I guess so. So are we copying the sperm whales or the sperm whales copying us?
6: Well,
5: we don't know.
6: Deep question. It's just interesting that we think of our language, the way we communicate, is so different than animals, as if we're somehow not animals. I get that we have bigger brains. I get that we can make things like, I don't know, what can we make? Cars, airplanes, spaceships, computers.
5: Can you make a car? Can you make
6: yeah,
5: a computer?
6: I've done
5: can
6: that.
5: You make a spaceship?
6: Yeah, make a spaceship.
5: That's the thing. We like to think we're smart, but it is a very small, small percentage that could actually make any of those things. We just know how to use them.
6: Yeah. We know that other smart people did it, right?
5: Yeah, that's right.
6: When I say and, we, I don't mean me.
5: And we're a part of that species. So therefore, yay, go team human.
6: I probably could. I mean, I do have a computer, like a software engineering degree. And I do know how like microchips work, kind of. I mean, I learned that 20 years ago. So theoretically, maybe.
5: I couldn't help you. All I could do is make sure that our food animals are healthy so that we don't starve.
6: I couldn't make a computer. What am I even saying? I can't even turn mine on. I can't even print. Okay. I have a computer science degree and I can't even print. So that's, I can't figure out my printer, dude. I don't know what's going on. Anyway, back to the original thing. We think of ourselves separate from animals, but then like even the way that we talk and interact with people, our distant cousins, the monkey, and our extremely distant cousins, the whales, do the same thing. Kind of amazing.
5: Yeah, we are so egotistical to think that we are so much smarter than, let's say, sperm whales. They don't have opposable thumbs, so they can't tie knots and create the wheel, but they don't need to because they can travel around the oceans and the seas without us. And I think we're going to find over the next handful of generations that a lot of these animals are a lot more intelligent than we think. They're just intelligent in a different way. So
6: check out Dr. Cliff's podcast. It is called Vet Life. Dr. Cliff's a veterinarian. He joins us most every week for vet talk or pet talk. Cliff, it's been a joy having you here.
5: Forget about it.
6: Oh, just ahead, everybody dreads getting a jury duty letter. But what if serving on a jury can help you trust the court and justice system more? Well, that's what new research found. Details in a moment.
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6: What's up? Alien here. You know, from space. And, I'm loving people's reactions to the news that Lotto Max now has more chances to win. 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But it's real. 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
20: Alien!
6: Way ahead of you, buddy. 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
21: More prizes, more chances. 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
6: Oh no, that letter comes in the mail. You open it up, you've been summoned for jury duty, a thing that a lot of people complain about. Okay, I want to talk about that, but I also want to talk about how folks don't really trust the justice system much. But there's a piece of research that found something kind of cool. When people actually serve on a jury, they tend to trust judges and trust the system a lot more. So why is that? Let's discuss it with Sean Patterson, a communication researcher at the University of Pennsylvania. Sean, welcome to the show.
27: Hi, thank you so much for having me.
6: So when you actually looked into it, people don't mind serving on a jury, or maybe it's still an annoyance, but it completely can reframe how they feel about the courts and the justice system. Is this what you sought to kind of figure out?
27: Yeah, I wouldn't say that people necessarily report enjoying serving jury duty, or that they, you know, they're happy that it happened. But we find that people who serve on juries have higher confidence in the courts, are more trusting of the judicial process, are more supportive of an independent judiciary, and are more likely to, you know, ascribe positive characteristics to the judges in those cases.
6: Interesting. Let's take a step back. You mentioned to me at the commercial break that while you were doing this study, you got a jury duty letter. Did you actually go? What was it like for you?
27: So I'm, you know, the one person out here in the world who's desperately hoping and praying that he gets put on a jury. And so, you know, I get the letter. I'm so excited. I get to the courthouse. I'm sitting there. I fill out my form. They take us to the elevator to take us up to the courtroom. And between the elevator and getting to the top, they settled the case.
6: It's anticlimactic.
27: And so we don't even get off the elevator. They take us back down. They hand us our $7 check for our day's service and send us on our way. And everybody else is like, yes, yeah. And I'm sitting there just like, well, how soon can I come back?
6: I wonder if they would have excused you if you're like, hey, I research how people feel about juries. I wonder if they would have said, no, you can't serve on a jury. You can't be non-biased or whatever.
27: Yeah, I'm probably the first filter point.
6: That's actually not the worst excuse. I can't be on a jury because I research them heavily. Anyway, okay, back to on topic here. Going in, people who've never served, what is often their view of the court system, of the justice system, of judges, of how it all works?
27: So we've, you know, baseline in the population, we've seen a general decline in trust towards the judiciary over the past few years. It's accelerated much more so in our views of the U.S. Supreme Court. So particularly after the Dobbs decision, public trust in the Supreme Court has declined pretty significantly. But we've also seen that start to trickle down to other federal courts and people's views of courts in their state. So, you know, these people who are about to serve on a jury for the first time are entering the courthouse with, let's just say, lower levels of trust than they probably had 10, 20 years ago.
6: So this show, it airs in Canada, one of the places it airs. Can you frame it a little bit for me for someone who doesn't know about what the Dobbs decision is and the ways in which folks mistrust the court a little bit?
27: So in 2022, the U.S. Supreme Court issued the Dobbs v. Jackson decision, which said that the U.S. Constitution, so the national constitution,
6: sure,
27: does not protect a woman's right to access an abortion.
6: Yes.
27: And so that decision then allowed all 50 states to set their own rules about who can and cannot access an abortion.
6: Got it. Okay. So general population, trust declining, you get that summons, you go to court. What ends up happening to a person when they actually observe the process, and how does it change how they feel about the courts?
27: So the key thing that happens when the key thing that makes jury duty work is that deliberative process of you actually implementing implementing justice through the jury, going there, seeing how these cases unfold, having an actual say in the outcome. It makes you feel like the system is working. You see how both sides operate in the courtroom, and it makes people just think that the process is more fair. We in addition to these effects that we see, that people, you know, they trust the courts more, we also see that they become more engaged in their communities. They become more likely to vote. Serving on a jury and kind of seeing a government institution working has these spillover effects in a wide range of things.
6: And do you come to understand this by interviewing people before and after they serve in a jury? How do you test something like this, like in your research?
27: So other researchers have done interviewing juries before and after service. The way that we did it was we did a nationally representative survey of the U.S. population. And one of the questions we asked is, did you serve on a jury in the past 5 years? And so for those in our survey, we just compared those who said they hadn't served in a jury with those who had.
6: To me, one interesting thread of this, and maybe it's not even about courts, but it's that people kind of like may not trust their government's institutions until they actually participate in them. And the lesson, the takeaway is like, actually, hey, participate, vote, get involved. And then you'll come to think these things that you don't trust, or you'll understand how they work, and you might get more trust in them. Is that a fair takeaway? I know you only specifically research the courts.
27: I would add participate in them and see them working as they were designed. So that's the thing. Like when you go to the courthouse, it is a very regimented process. It's very structured. It's very formal. And they talk, you know, part of that training that you get as a would-be juror really hammers home the importance of what you're doing there. And kind of seeing these institutions work and work well, that will make you, you know, feel like they're actually working.
6: And what would you want to tell people who, when they get that letter in the mail, they've never gone to a court and they think to themselves, oh, no, I don't want to do this. I got things to do. What would you want to say to the average person who's never been on a jury and they have a negative view of the whole operation?
27: I think everybody would benefit from this process. It shows how to deliberate constructively, how to disagree productively. It's going to give you a toolkit to make you a better citizen and to make you a better member of the community. Serving on a jury is your way of contributing to all of those values that we want from our government.
6: You know, I just got U.S. citizenship. I'm a Canadian, and I'm going to register to vote soon. And I know that once I do that, I'm on the list for the courts to pick me. And I was talking to my girlfriend about this, And I was like, oh, I don't want to do it. I don't want to be summoned. I don't want to take a day off of work, all that. And she said, actually doing this is like a fascinating experience. You get to learn about people, your fellow jurors. You get to learn about the judge, the courts. When she convinced me that it was actually something that could be a lot of fun. And I think people don't think about it. They just kind of default to, oh, this is going to be a waste of time. And so the fascinating nature of just like observing how it all works, but also what you're telling me, that you may actually get more trust in like a fundamental institution in society. Seems like we shouldn't be sighing every time we get a summons.
27: Yeah. And, you know, one of the problems that we talk about in the paper is actually, you know, there's been a big decline in the number of people who are serving on juries. Fewer trials go to jury, fewer people are getting called. And so fewer people are actually getting this experience. And so it's probably not the big contributor to why we're seeing a decline in trust in the courts overall, but it is kind of contributing in some small way to this bigger decline.
6: What's the solution to that? Like convincing prosecutors not to settle? Like, I mean, or is that too big a question for the time we have?
27: I would say that's probably too big of a question for us. But, you know, our solution is that, you know, there are other ways that we can see these institutions working and working well. And, you know, a lot of courts around the country do things like mock trials and bringing kids to the courts to see proceedings. And, you know, you recently became a citizen, naturalization ceremonies, things like this that allow the public to get into the courts and to see them operating well. These are the types of opportunities that are going to build trust back in those institutions.
6: Sean Patterson is a communication researcher at the University of Pennsylvania. Sean, this has been a great chat. Thanks for joining me.
27: Thanks so much for having me.
6: Just ahead, is your romantic partner making your stress levels better or worse? Well, the science can answer that question. We'll tell you how in a moment.
0: 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It's the tastiest sounding domain on the internet. That's lastshow.pizza.
1: Toronto, big trouble traffic, still problems for the QEW eastbound at Mississauga Road, an ongoing crash cleanup block in the right lane. Also on the QEW eastbound at Hurontario, Ontario, still vehicle block in the right lane. We are seeing delays back towards Aaron Mills Parkway. 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
3: When life gets tough and things get stressful, some couples seem to bounce back while others stay rattled for a long time. A new study suggests the secret might not be the stress itself. The secret to working through adversity is how partners respond to it together. Let's discuss it. What does this all mean? We're here with Robert Paul Juster, who is a neuroscientist and psychiatry professor at the University of Montreal. Rob, welcome to the show.
4: Hi, David. Thanks for having me.
3: So what do we mean by stress recovery?
4: Yeah, that's a great question. I mean, a lot of words are thrown around: resistance, resilience, recovery. So basically what we do in my work, in my lab, is we bring people into our lab to stress them out.
3: I love that. What does that even mean?
4: Yeah, it's a good question. I mean, I spent my career stressing people out and collecting their spit. We do this because it gives us an indication of how they respond to stress, and that provides us information on their risk of developing physical and health conditions. So in this literature, generally men produce more stress hormones than women. That's a finding we see a lot in our work, but women respond on questionnaires being more stressed out to stressors than guys. So is this a sex difference? Is this a gender difference? Who knows?
3: Okay, so you bring people in your lab. And what about couples? How do you test them under stress?
4: Great question. So they come in as a couple, and we ask one of them randomly to support the other while the other one is exposed to the stressor. And what we found in this research about 30 years ago was that there's a very big gender difference between the nature of support. So in general, males will benefit a lot more from being in the presence of their girlfriend in terms of stress hormones. So they'll produce a lot less. And it's completely the reverse for girls. They will actually produce more cortisol, the main stress hormone, when they're in the presence of their boyfriend. And so we were like, okay, this is really interesting. Is this sex differences? Is this explained by biology? Or is this maybe how people are socialized? So we said, listen, why don't we do this study with LGBTQ plus couples as compared to cisgender heterosexual couples? And what we do is we expose them to the stressor to look at reactivity. So how much they go from a baseline to their highest level.
3: What is an example of a stressor? Like, I'm picturing me and my girlfriend in your study, and then like the interviewer in the room brings up my ex-wife, and all of a sudden both of us are stressed out. Like, what would be an example of a scenario?
4: There's mental arithmetic that we do. There's a mock job interview. There are some labs who will actually simulate like a conflict. So like a marital conflict. Some studies will actually ask, like, describe a time that you were discriminated. Any kind of situation that makes you feel like you've lost control will actually produce stress hormones. So,
3: got it.
4: These hormones are very socially modulated, which is different from pain and fear, which is more adrenaline. And those stressors tend to be more things like electric shocks, pain, things like that. Cortisol is very socially modulated, and its purpose ultimately is to mobilize energy for the fight or flight response, but then to shut down all systems that are not necessary, so reproduction, immune functioning, and then turn on those that are important. So glucose metabolism, brain activation. And so that's the reactivity part of the stress response. But then once the stressor is not there, you need to recover. And that's how quickly do you go from your maximal level to your baseline.
3: And that's where the support of a partner comes in. And that's what you're studying here?
4: Exactly. So we're studying everything. We're studying like how people are stressed when they arrive, how much they react, and then how much they recover. And each of those phases tells you different information. And in the context of a couple, you'd expect that the support that the partner will provide will help them recover their stress reactivity.
3: Okay, back to the study. We got heterosexual couples dealing with stress. What happens after? We have LGBTQ couples reacting to stress. What happens after? What can we learn about our partners, ourselves, and how we recover from stress from your study?
4: There were two main findings that were really interesting and really novel. First, LGBTQ plus couples.

0: couples recovered quicker than cisgender heterosexual couples. So what that means is that their return to baseline in terms of stress hormones was faster than cisgender heterosexuals. And the second point is that it was actually explained by a more kind of like sync fusional exchange between the supportive partner and the stress partner. So they were more attentive, they were more expressive, and in so doing, they were taking on a little bit of the stress of the stress partner, because we also measured cortisol of the non-stress partners, which was not what we saw with heterosexual cisgender people. So this kind of begs the question, what could explain this? We know that there's a lot of literature talking about families of choice. So LGBTQ plus people that sometimes are rejected from their family will seek their own kind to make friends, to have bonds.
1: Yeah, this concept of the chosen family. It's not unique to queer folks, but it's pretty it's common in that community.
0: Exactly. And we think that the sort of shared experience of stigma provides this sort of the sink, ultimately, in terms of being able to process stressors in a way that is mutually beneficial. We didn't see that pattern among heterosexual cisgender couples, which, you know, maybe there's other things that they will be better at than LGBTQ plus people. But we right now, this really points to kind of almost a bit of a resilience process going among LGBTQ plus people, which is nice news around Pride.
1: Yeah, it certainly is. So for any kind of couple, how would you recommend they behave to things that are stressful? For example, I live in New York. You stand in the wrong place in the sidewalk. All of a sudden, I'm standing there with my girlfriend, with Miranda, and a stranger, and they're screaming at me, get out of here, I'm walking here. And we both get stressed out. How would you recommend couples respond to stress so that they can recover from it well?
0: I mean, living in New York, you're best to just stay in your own neighborhood.
1: Never leave your house. All right. That's
0: the main message is, and there's a lot of research in couples therapy and sexual health that talks about, like, how do people express their love? Is it provisional love? Is it emotional love? Is it communicative love? I think people are going to be really unique in how they benefit from the support of their partner. And I think being able to be extremely attentive to what helps your partner in situations of stress is really the take-home message of this work. I should point out that, you know, there's very little work that's been done looking at this where we stress people out and look at couples. So I think a lot more needs to be done. I think looking at interventions and actually seeing how can we tailor different, you know, communication among partners so that they can benefit in situations of stress would be kind of like the next step for this kind of research. We're also thinking that we want to continue doing this protocol and looking at intersections. So what is it like being an LGBTQ plus couple where someone has a serious health condition or has accessibility challenges or is a double or triple minority? The purpose of this is really to understand how does the social environment impact people's biology.
1: Is it appropriate to stay calm while your partner stress out and just say, don't worry, it'll be fine? Should you be more attentive and be like, oh, this is horrible, I want to help you? What would be like a quick way to respond or the best way to respond when your partner is getting totally stressed out?
0: To be attentive, to mirror their stress. So I think that one of the best strategies is just to really listen and support them and kind of mirror back their expression. But not everyone's going to benefit from that. You know, there's some people who are going to just get more stressed out. So it really is a case-by-case thing. And I can think it also changes within a couple. But there's going to be certain moments where one partner might be a better support than the other. So it's very dynamic as well. So I think it's really ultimately listening to your partner and identifying what they benefit from.
1: I mean, that sounds like a good strategy to me. I love that you have a lab, Rob, where you stress people out. Are there any fun experiments you've done in the past that people would be surprised by?
0: I mean, I was kind of the first to really look at LGBTQ plus people, and we find actually all kinds of inversions. So gay and bisexual men respond a lot more like heterosexual cisgender women. So they're not producing as much stress hormones as cisgender males. Lesbians are responding a lot more like cisgender heterosexual males. It's partially explained by higher levels of testosterone. That's partially explained by being more stigmatized. So it's very complicated, very transdisciplinary research where we need to take all kinds of different measures to get a sense of what's going on.
1: Well, Robert Paul Juster is a neuroscientist and psychiatry professor at the University of Montreal. Rob, I've enjoyed the chat. Thanks for being on the show.
0: Yeah, thanks for having me.
1: That's a wrap on our Friday Night Last show. Thanks for tuning in. We'll catch you next week.
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3: Toronto, big trouble traffic problems for the 401 eastbound at the 427. There's a stall vehicle block in the left lane. On the westbound side of the 401 in the express lanes just past White's Road, a crash cleanup, two left lanes are blocked. 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I'm Richard Martin, 640 Toronto.
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24: 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Tonight, we have 2 episodes of Crime Beat with Global News senior crime reporter Nancy Hickst. First up, in the fall of 2016, the Calgary Stampeders were on a record-breaking winning streak in their CFL season. Following their victory over the Winnipeg Blue Bombers on September 24th, the team went out to celebrate. But the night took a tragic turn. a chance accidental encounter with the wrong person led to events that would abruptly end a young player's football dream. This is Blindsided, the Mylon Hicks story from Crime Beat on Crime Time.
0: Depending on where you live, whether it's a big city, a rural community, or anywhere in between, hopefully you consider it to be a safe place for you. I've been reporting on crime for nearly 25 years and consider my home city to be relatively safe, especially compared to places like Detroit, that has a homicide rate that's nearly 10 times as high as Calgary. What I've learned is that regardless of where you live, bad things can happen anywhere.
13: Mylon has walked the streets of Detroit for years and never had a fiery dart thrown at him to the point where it cost him his life.
15: Could have been any one of us that night. I think the dude was just looking for somebody that he could get to.
18: That particular night, he just ran to the devil.
0: I'm Nancy Hickst, a senior crime reporter for Global News. Today, on Crime Beat, a young man who beat the odds to become a professional football player, only to have that dream suddenly shattered. This is Blindsided, the Mylon Hicks story. In the fall of 2016, the Canadian Football League season was well underway, and the Calgary Stampeders were on fire. Their game on September 24th of that year was particularly important.
15: It was a lot on the line. It was a lot of history on the line. It was a lot of pride on the line. It was a lot of bragging rights.
0: That's Derek Dennis. He's a former NFLer and a CFL All-Star player. In 2016, he was an offensive lineman for the Stampeders, the team most fans simply call the Stamps.
15: It was two of the top teams in the West Division. It was us and the Winnipeg Blue Bombers, and we were playing for first place in the West Division. Both of us were coming in off of win streaks. So I think they were on a 9-game win streak. We were on a 10-game win streak. And whoever won that game would have continued their hot streak as the hottest team in the league and claimed first place in the West outright to get a chance to kind of host the West Final. So.
21: He's got enough on it.
15: I'll never forget that game for a multitude of reasons, because it's probably one of the biggest games of my career and probably one of the biggest days of my life in the sense of what occurred that day.
0: Before we get into what happened that day in September, I need to take you across the U.S. border to Detroit, Michigan, where this story begins. It's where Mylon Hicks was born and raised. Here's his mother, Renee Hill.
13: Here in Detroit, it's a beautiful place. It has its segments of crime like any other place, but it also has its segments of, you know, oneness, togetherness, community, where people look out for one another.
0: Mylon was the middle child of five siblings.
13: I was pretty stern in raising my children. They weren't allowed to just roam the streets. I had to know where they were.
0: Quan Williams was one of Mylon's best friends since kindergarten.
18: My mom and his mom, they were on us from the beginning, since we were little. Like, oh, you can go here, you can't go there. Watch who you're around, watch who you talk to. Don't talk to strangers. Just always make sure y'all know each other and things like that. So we definitely took care of each other.
0: Mylon's mom said that from the time he could walk, he had a drive that was unstoppable.
13: His journey was always different because he just was one who went after everything. Anything that he set his sights on, he had no fear. His tenacity was excellent. He wasn't a quitter. He just kept moving from place to place. At the age of three, he was riding a two-wheeler. He blew my mind. I came home from work. He had a little bike with training wheels. I don't know who he convinced to remove the training wheels, but he come down the street, this big old head and some little shorts and no shirt. I got out the car, I was like, is that my child? Then I realized he was flying. He did everything fast. He moved so quickly and he flew past me and I realized that was my son. I was like, Mylon, get back here. He burned rubber real quick. He came back 3 years old. I said, you don't have training wheels. He shook his big head no, and he won't see. Well, I had already seen, but he just got on the bike. So I think it started there. I think the realization that he was just a real fearless individual would champion anything, anything he set his sights on, that he was a go-getter.
0: Mylan also had a tender heart.
13: At the age of 4, I taught him how to give back to the community. Matter of fact, she still lives across there. We call her mother. Her name is Miss McCauley, Lillian McCauley. She's 102. And at the age of 4, I taught Mylan, when you clean up our yard, you go across the street and you clean up Miss McCauley's yard. And you would catch him at the age of 4 walking to the curb, looking both ways, and he would shoot across the street. I said, where are you going? He said, I got to clean up your yard. And he would go right across there without assistance. He looked both ways. He'd pick up the paper, and then it went from that to pulling out her trash can every Monday. And he did that faithfully all the way up and throughout college.
0: Growing up, he was interested in every sport imaginable. Basketball, soccer, hockey, swimming, and of course, football.
13: We put him in everything in order for him to carve out his best. Come to find out, it was all his best. The crowd would just cheer him on, and I would look around in awe and proud that all of these people were there, even though their children were there, their sons. They was just rooting, Mylan, Mylan. And I think that just did him in. He would just score a touchdown, and he always had this, you know, after he did it, little fat fingers, and he'd run back across the field. Yeah, he was an amazing kid.
0: Mylan eventually set his mind on being a football player. He shared his hopes and dreams with his closest friends. Some were more like brothers, including Lawrence Thomas.
1: We talked about going to the NFL basically our whole life, like throughout high school, just dominating the game in high school, then getting to the next level in college and actually winning a couple of Big Ten championships, Rose Bowl championship, Cotton Bowl championship, just being a part of an amazing program to seek the next step, which is the NFL, and that was our journey.
0: His dreams started to come true, just like he and Lawrence had planned. Their first stop, Michigan State. His time with the university team, the Spartans, wasn't an easy ride. The first few years were plagued with injuries, but Mylan didn't give up.
13: He sat on the sideline and he perfected his game, and he watched other people moves. And I remember one time he wasn't talking to me, but I heard him talking to someone, and he was saying, it ain't so bad on the sideline because everybody revealed they mess out there, and I pick up on it. So when I do get out there, I already know they move because I've studied them. He took a bad and made a good out of it.
0: He didn't just focus on the game. Mylan also prioritized spending time with family and helping others.
13: I remember him attending school in Michigan State, and I went up there one time. He turned me on to this chicken shack. We both love chicken. I think he loved it more than I. And when I got up there, he named the chicken crack. Now, you know, crack is a drug here. And I was like, crack? What do you mean crack? He was like, let me take you to get some. He goes, Ma, it's chicken. He said, it's so good, it'll keep you coming back. You know, he related it to a drug. I was like, boy, I was finna beat that. You know what out of you. So we got some chicken, and there was this little young lady. She was in her pajama pants. And she had her sign held up, "We'll work for food." Well, we have those same people here on every corner. Some of them really do need it and mean it. And some of them don't. So she's holding a sign up. My son abruptly slams on brakes. I said, what are you doing? He wanted to hand her some money. I said, Mylan, what are you doing? He's like, Ma. He said, you always say, if I do it from my heart, I don't have to worry about whether she do the right thing with it.
0: By his senior year, Mylan won the award for most inspirational player. Here he is speaking in an interview for the Michigan State Spartans Sports Network.
2: I actually graduated in psychology this summer.
3: And how'd you feel about that?
2: I mean, it was a great accomplishment. Of course, my parents was happy, and I just feel like it was another achievement that I, or another goal I knocked off in my life. And of course, I went through my hard times here, but you know, my testament to my parents and my faith in God. You know, I just try to stay hungry, and quitting wasn't an option for me.
0: His dream to go pro was a bit of a roller coaster. He got calls from a few NFL teams, but nothing panned out until the San Francisco 49ers signed him to their practice roster.
13: And he went out there and he was happy. He loved the weather. He loved the ambiance. He said he loved the people. He just did not love not being on the, having cracked the team yet. But he was willing to try. So they got rid of whatever their process is. He made it through almost to the end, and then he got cut. And that's where the backup plan come from, to route him through the CFL.
0: Mylan seized an opportunity with the Canadian Football League. He saw it as a way back to the NFL.
13: I didn't know much about Calgary. I just looked at Canada, not the different parts of it. I just looked at Canada as a whole, and that I had heard about Canada had always been good, had always been great. So I gave my son his blessing because he was pursuing his dream.
0: He signed with the Calgary Stampeders in May of 2016, once again as part of the practice roster. His mother talked to him every day.
13: He knew that the steps that he was taking would lead him back to the ultimate dream, and these were just stumbling blocks or hurdles, you know, that he had to cross, but he was willing to cross them to get to where he wanted to be.
0: Derek Dennis knows that feeling very well, because he's lived it.
15: That goal to get back to the NFL is always what every American guy who comes to the CFL is aiming for. I mean, we all, most of the guys that come up there have some sort of stint in the NFL or have been there previously in some capacity in like a practice squad or all-season roster spot. So it was always an aspiration, especially, you know, growing up here in the States, that's always been the goal for your football players, to make it to the NFL, right? And the CFL has always been somewhat of a springboard for a lot of American guys to get up there, get some game time film, get something to, you know, kind of put on a resume, that send it to NFL teams to get that shot that they covet. So I'm originally from Queens, New York, born and raised. Ended up being a pro football player for about eight, 9 years.
0: Dennis was an offensive lineman for the Calgary Stampeders during the 2015 and 2016 seasons. Mylan was a rookie when they met.
15: Normally in the locker room, especially in Calgary, they put a bunch of like movable stalls in the middle of the locker room for the new guys coming in. And Mylan was actually one of the guys that was right in front of me. So it's always like three lockers right in front of where my locker was. And it was Mylan and two other guys. So got a chance to kick it around Mylan a little bit, get to know him. You know, I was like the resident DJ in the locker room, so I used to always get the music requests to play all the songs guys wanted to hear. And, you know, Mylan always wanted to hear like some stuff that was, you know, what he was used to. Man, it was actually, we had the same taste in music. I remember one day I just like kind of went on just playing my own music and just kind of vibing out and getting the locker room in a certain mood. And I remember you know, him coming up to me and be like, yo, what you know about this song? Like, oh, what you know about this? Like, yo, you got the locker room turned up. And I was like, yeah, you know, that's me, man. Get a double D, get to know me. And then that's kind of how we kind of moved from there.
0: Because Mylan was on the practice roster, he wasn't playing games. But Derek Dennis said he was still a huge part of the team.
15: And I know Mylan was always one of those guys who was very big in the community. And even though he wasn't making a lot of money, he didn't let it faze him, man. He always felt like he was blessed, and he always wanted to give those blessings to other people. And he was always just an energetic guy, man. I remember always talking about him every day in practice, that he played the game with like such a passion and such a fire that it was kind of contagious, and it rubbed off on a lot of people. Even though he wasn't on the field, he would be the guy on scout team giving the offense the absolute best looks. He would be out there picking the ball even though they told him not to. He would be flying around like he just got us ready for every game, man. He was a big part of that team. I mean, when you see guys like that, when you surround around a locker room full of guys like that, man, it creates a recipe for success. So I think that's why we were having such a good year. And while we were doing so well.
0: September 24th, 2016, started out like any other day for Mylon Hicks. He talked to his older sister, Jasmine, and her boys, who loved their uncle.
4: Yes, we FaceTimed every day while he was in Calgary, so he could talk to the boys. Our last little conversation, he was actually on his way to practice, and he had this big, bright smile on his face.
0: Mylon's mother, Renee, was at a cheerleading championship with his little sister, but she made sure to talk to her son before the big game.
13: But it was so short. The conversation was so short. But Mylon stayed on my mind that day.
0: Headed into game time, the Stamps were on the verge of setting a new team record with another win. Here again is Derek Dennis.
15: We had one of the best records in CFL history, and we was keeping it going, so it was a lot on the line.
5: Here we go. The snap, the spot, the kick by Paredes, drives it, it's going! Streak in 68 years. Woo! What a sensational finish on a game-winning drive by Rene Paredes. The Matador strikes for the Calgary Stampeders. Oh my golly, the White Horse rides on again on an absolutely sensational end to the ball game, and that'll do her. The Calgary Stampeders head to the dressing room victorious.
0: It was such a significant win, the players celebrated at the Marquee Beer Market. As you can imagine, professional football players tend to stand out wherever they go. A lot of them are big guys, including Derek Dennis, who's 6'3" and about 350 pounds.
15: It was a lot of people in there. It was a packed club. You know, it was kind of like shoulder to shoulder, so wasn't a lot of room to maneuver and get around. So it was just naturally, you know, when you're in a crowded place, people are going to bump into each other. People are going to, rub elbows, whatever it may be.
0: An accidental brush and a spilled drink. That set the tone for the rest of the night.
15: It was just one of those situations where Renee somehow, bumped a guy, spilled his drink. You know, he apologized for it, offered to buy him a new one. Guy was just getting all, kind of irate, like, yo, you spilled my drink, what's your problem? Like, who do you think you are type of thing? And it was more like a, yo, dude, like, calm down. It's not really that deep. Like, I didn't mean to bump you. I'll buy you another one type of thing. You know, I'll buy you or whoever else you want to drink. I don't know if they took it as like a disrespect thing, like, oh, you're trying to show you got more money than me, or like, I don't know what it is, but it just really started over nothing, something that could have been easily, resolved. And I remember standing there with a couple teammates. We saw the commotion coming from it. And we all know Renee's a cool guy. Renee's not nobody who wants trouble. He's not a fighter. He's not a, he was in there with his girl. We all took it as a sense of, hey, not just to protect him, but protect his wife as well. You know, it's a female right there. So we don't want nothing to happen where she gets injured or anything like that.
0: Derek Dennis is referring to Rene Paredes, the Stamps kicker who got the winning field goal. Dennis said it seemed these guys were looking for trouble.
15: Guys started to get a little rowdier, wanted to prove a point that they were, just as tough or manly or whatever you want to call it, testosterone, egos, whatever you want to call it, started flaring.
0: Next, there was an incident between Dennis's roommate, former Stamps running back Jerome Messam, and these guys.
15: He was kind of like being there to be a protector, but he was egging it on in a sense like a, yo, you're a little dude. You're not going to do nothing. Like, stop acting like you're tough. And I guess to prove a point, to show him that he wasn't tough, he took his hat off his head and he put it on his head. And then he was wearing his hat. Like, if you want your hat back, come get it. And the dude was kind of like, oh, you disrespected me. And then that's when it started to build from there.
0: Dennis said there were three men involved. A taller one that wore a white t-shirt and a red vest. A second shorter guy who wore a white Armani Exchange hat, the one Dennis just mentioned. And a third guy.
15: I remember he had a white polo shirt on and a hat, like a strap back hat. He was just like running up, like, yo, what y'all want to do? You want to go outside? You want to handle this? And it's like a, yo, that's not what it is right now. And he just wouldn't let it go. He just kept like kind of running around frantically,
0: You'll remember that Derek Dennis is from Queens, New York, and he felt that the third guy was giving off signs that he was trouble.
15: So, you know, in my head, where I'm from, when someone says that, it's kind of like a catchphrase you hear in movie stuff, like, oh, I'm gonna go pop the trunk type of thing. Like, so in my head, I'm thinking, all right, if he's telling us to go outside, that means he's trying to get to something that he feel like he can use, because if he really wanted to fight, he would have done it right there on the spot. For a lot of us who come from the U.S. and come from, you know, certain socioeconomic backgrounds where we grew up with that, we kind of understood, you know, what he was trying to do.
0: Dennis had a very bad feeling and thought the Stamps group should leave. But not everyone was ready to call it a night.
15: Naturally, I'm an offensive lineman, so I'm a protector. That's my mindset. I want to make sure everybody's good. I want to make sure everybody gets home at the end of the night.
0: Mylon Hicks was in the bar all night, but he was nowhere near the commotion.
15: No, Mylon was actually in the back of the club. It was like a table area by the wall, by the stage. He was over there with a couple of other dudes, his roommate mainly.
0: Throughout the night, Mylon was messaging with NFL player Lawrence Thomas, his friend from back home.
1: What's crazy is the day that it happened, I had a game that Sunday against the Kansas City Chiefs, and I woke up in the middle of the night, and he had sent me like a Snapchat of just him just in the club, just having a good time, you know what I'm saying? Just letting them know they just won a game. And then I had woke up in the middle of that night, like around like 2:30 in the morning, and I seen like, okay, he having a nice time.
0: Dennis was driving that night, so he ducked out of the club before many of his teammates.
15: I had walked out early to go get my car, and I told dudes, I'm like, hey, as y'all leave, you know, make sure round everybody up. Make sure who's who is where they need to be. And I'm going to get my car. I'm going to pull up, and whoever's out front, then, you know, get in, and we're gonna go about our business. I'm going to make sure whoever need to ride home, get home. I actually saw Mylon when I was walking out the club, and I said, hey, you good? You need to ride home? Like, you got to, he like, yo, Double D, I'm straight. I don't need a ride. I'm good. I'm like, you sure? I got my car. You know, you can get in the car and get a ride. He like, nah, we good. He was with a couple other dudes. He like, you know, we good. We going, you know what I'm saying, do what we do. So I said, all right, me and y'all boys get home safe. You know what I'm saying? Let me know if you need me, type of thing. And yeah, that was the last time I spoke to him. That was the last conversations I had with him before everything happened.
0: Dennis said he heard a bottle break. It startled him. He opened his door to see what was happening when he heard a gunshot.
15: I froze and I looked around and I'm like, who the hell is shooting in Calgary? Like, who has a gun? Like, it's like you should, in our mind, we're not thinking there's no type of crime. People are not walking around with guns. We're not thinking any of that. So I remember that distinctly. The first thing went to my head was, who the hell has a gun and shooting in Calgary? So I survey around me to see like where the gunshots was coming from. And then that's when I see Mylon running towards me. It happened so quick, and I felt like I was moving in slow motion. As I go to get out the car to rush him, that's when I see him shoot two more shots. So I see him go bang. I look, I see Mylon stumbling by me, trying to get so his car is parked on the side. It's my car. It's like a space between it. Mylon's trying to dart into that space to run. So I see him stumble. When I see him stumble, I said, watch him let off another shot, bang. And then that's when I saw Mylon fall, hit the ground face down. So me, I'm like, oh, I gotta get to him. So I'm trying to rush him. After he let the second shot off, I see the guys come. They're like, yo, come on, get in the car. They grab him, they put him in the car, they speed off. So I start chasing the car, trying to like get a license plate, see whatever. I'm like trying to run after the car. So when I can't catch the car, I start screaming. I'm like, yo, they shot him. Everybody's running around. I'm like, yo, they shot Mylon. So then I run back over to where he is. Now, a couple of teammates had already, you know, rushed over there. So when I run back over, we like, yo, Mylon, get up. We all trying to, you know, make sure he good. I remember grabbing him and flipping him over, and we opened his vest, we opened his shirt, and I saw the bullet hole in his chest, and I just freaked out. I was like, in my head, I just started praying. I was like, please don't let him die, please don't let him die, please don't let him die. But I'm like frantic, I'm running around. I'm trying to make sure they're not going to shoot nobody else. I'm trying to see where the car went. Everybody's like running around frantic. I mean, I know people say they know what it feels like to have a broken heart, but like I literally felt like I could feel the chest pain from watching him, see him like that. And I just remember being like so frantic and so angry and so lost. Like I didn't know what to do. I didn't know how to help him. I was like scared for him. Like it was just like a wave of emotions that I didn't know what to do. And all I could think about was like, while I'm going through all these emotions, I'm just praying like, please don't let him die. Please don't let him die. Please don't let him die. Like I was just hoping that I got a chance to go to the hospital and see him again.
0: Dennis has replayed the moment Mylan got shot over and over in his head.
15: It was like a scene out of a movie. Like it was so surreal. Like I have nightmares about that to this day. Like that thing stuck with me so crazy that like I don't even think my mental is the same anymore after like seeing that. And I remember just watching him on the ground, just like breathing, but his breathing was getting slower. It was getting slower, and it was like you could tell like he was struggling to get his air. And we was all just like, yo, Mylan, hold on, like, you know, the ambulance is coming, like screaming, call 911. And I just remember like the police showing up, you know, the RMP showing up, and they all came out with like these big AK guns and stuff, and they pointing the guns at us, and I'm screaming like, "Yo, they shot out our teammate! Like, help him! Like, don't try to, you know, don't mess with us. We ain't do nothing. Like, help him!" So, yeah, after that, you know, they like pulled me to the side, and they like started questioning me, and then you know, the last time I saw Mylan was when they got him on a stretcher and they put him in the back of the ambulance, and that was the last time I ever saw him.
24: I'm Mike Brown, and if you're just joining us on Crime Time, Canada's only true crime radio show, so far we've been hearing the story of Mylan Hicks, a fearless, big-hearted kid from Detroit who fought his way from the streets to a professional football career, landing on the practice roster of the Calgary Stampeders in the fall of 2016. On September 24th of that year, the Stamps pulled off a historic 37-36 victory over the Winnipeg Blue Bombers, and the team headed out to celebrate. What started as a spilled drink at a packed Calgary bar quickly escalated into something far more dangerous. Teammate Derek Dennis had a bad feeling, stepped outside to get his car, and offered Mylan a ride home. Mylan said no, and minutes later, Dennis watched helplessly as Mylan was shot in the chest and crumpled to the ground. Now let's get back to Crime Beat host Nancy Hicks with more of Blindsided, the Mylan Hicks story on Crime Time.
0: There were multiple calls to 911 at about 2:30 in the morning. Constable Chad Roche and his partner were working the night shift in downtown Calgary.
6: When we pulled up, EMS was still there, and they were still with the victim on the side of the building. And so we had officers that were trying to kind of control the scene, and we were trying to identify witnesses who'd kind of tell us what happened. Not really clear at the start what had really happened. The parking lot was full of people. Like everyone that had been inside the club was out in the parking lot, and people were crying, people were shouting.
0: Around that same time, Kim All called 911 from her home a few blocks away from the chaotic scene at the club.
7: The dogs barking woke me up. And so when I went to investigate, I could only hear people talking. I couldn't see anything. And then as I was looking out the front window, three people came walking out from between my neighbor's house and my house. So they had obviously been in the side yard or the backyard, which wasn't secure at the time. And they just stood there looking out at the street. And never looking back, that my dogs were still barking. And when my dogs quieted, I decided to call the police.
0: Back at the club, Constable Roche was tasked with transporting two Stamps players, including Derek Dennis, to police headquarters, where they could provide witness statements.
6: They're so upset, and they're just kind of going over like what a good guy Mylan was, and they can't believe that this happened. And then all of a sudden, so I'd gone maybe four blocks is all, And all of a sudden, Derek is right behind me on the bench, and he kind of like leans forward. He has this like huge, powerful voice. He's just like, "That's the shooter." And he points and yells. And I see this group of men just kind of walking onto the sidewalk.
15: I saw them just walking down the street. And I it caught me off guard at first. I'm like, there's no way these dudes are that stupid to just be walking down the street a block away from where they just shot somebody. And I remember seeing them, and I recognized them by their clothing, because it was dark. But I remember I saw the tall dude. He had a red vest on and a white shirt. He had red pants on. The vest was gone. He just had the white shirt and the red pants. I saw the other dude who had the Marnier Exchange hat that Messer Man took off. He had took his hat off, and he had tossed it. He was still wearing the shirt that he was wearing in the club. And I seen the other guy who did it. He took his hat off, tossed it. He just had his shirt on. So in my head, I'm going, I go to the officer. I go, "That's them right there." He goes, "That's who?" So the guy who shot him is right there. Like, he's walking down the street. He said, "Are you sure?" I said, "I'm absolutely positive that is them right there."
0: Roche and his partner got on their radio and requested backup.
6: And right away, two patrol cars got from the scene, got to 42nd. And so the two cars pull up like this. The doors are open. The overhead lights are on. And we see them challenge these individuals. We see them putting their hands up, turning around. Police are taking them into custody. And as this has happened, Derek is he's leaning kind of between the seats, and he's like, "That guy there that they're taking, he's the one that started the argument." And they're like, "That guy, he's the shooter." And we're kind of getting real time information as they're taking them into custody. And I've never seen something like that before.
15: Bro, I'll never forget their faces ever again in life. There's never a time where I'll never not recognize them. And I just, I told the cops, they arrested them, and then that's how they caught him.
0: Less than a half hour after the shooting, three people were identified by Derek Dennis and taken into custody for questioning. Minutes later, Mylon Hicks died in hospital. Sean Gregson is a staff sergeant with the Calgary Police Service now, but in September of 2016, he was a detective with the homicide unit and became the primary investigator in this case.
8: The fact that we got them in custody so quickly gives us another advantage when it comes to forensics. We've got all the same clothing, the identification. They're transported back to our headquarters. I've also contacted somebody from our crime scenes unit to come in, photograph, seize all the clothing, and swab our suspects down for gunshot residue.
0: Once a suspect's been arrested, police have 24 hours to either proceed with charges or let them go. In this case, investigators focused on finding any surveillance video that may have captured the shooting.
8: The main camera right outside the front doors, which is where this incident took place, those ones weren't working. That would have been a critical piece of evidence that would have been outstanding for court, but we have pieces of video that show the suspects and the players, everybody that was there throughout the night, but that critical piece was missing.
0: Police later received a call from a local cab driver who happened to be in the parking lot when the shots were fired.
8: One of the cabs we weren't even aware was there. It was thankfully they contacted us and said, "I might have something that you guys need." In analyzing that video, we actually catch a glimpse of the suspect running with what clearly looks like a handgun in his hand back to the vehicle. The vehicle pulling right in front of the cab and then leaving the scene of the murder.
0: Remember, Kim All called 911 and reported hearing suspicious activity in her neighborhood a few blocks from the club. Nearby, patrol officers found a van that matched the description of the one the suspects fled the scene in. Investigators scoured the area for evidence. Here's veteran homicide detective Ken Carrier.
9: I ended up taking a number of different routes. I did walk the area a couple of different times, but it was parked, the vehicle was parked, would have been parked right next to an alley near Stanley Place, Stanley Drive. I subsequently walked that alley. And as I started walking it, I could see that there was footprints in the mud that walked towards McLeod Trail. I then, to take myself out of contaminating any evidence, started walking on the grass.
0: He checked the bins in that alley in case any evidence had been discarded.
9: One of them, which was a recycling bin, I flipped open and the very top was a lighting box for a light fixture. So I jostled the box just with my finger, because you don't want to touch it too much in case it is evidence. I jostled it with my finger and could feel the weight within the box. I kind of took my light, looked down at an angle, and sure enough, I can see the ribbing on what I would consider the slide of the gun.
0: The crime scenes unit was called in. Here again is Staff Sergeant Gregson.
8: That gun was sent away for analysis to our firearms experts. They did the testing and determined that that was an exact match for the rounds that were located at the scene, the casings that were found at the scene, and the weapon used in the murder.
0: That recycle bin was behind Kimmel's neighbor's home.
8: It's one of those times when if something just doesn't sit with you, it's like, don't ever hesitate to call the police, because that was a critical piece. We located the vehicle, we located the gun, all because of a suspicious person in your backyard.
0: As the clock ticked towards that 24-hour mark and the decision to release or charge the suspects, police were learning more about the three men. The primary suspect was 19-year-old Nelson Lugella.
8: Once the investigation unfolded and we ultimately found out who he really was, we knew he was well known to the Calgary police.
0: Lugella faced several charges in 2016 prior to the shooting. All were either stayed or withdrawn. Derek Dennis saw the shooting happen right in front of him. Police said his description of the gunman matched Lugella. The other two men questioned by police also matched Dennis's witness account. Here's the deputy chief prosecutor in Calgary, Gord Haight.
10: A young man by the name of Darwin Concepcion, I think he was only 18 at the time. He was previous acquaintances with Mr. Lugella, who was a young man himself, and a third individual by the name of Mr. Muhammad. He knew them from school. That summer, he had got reacquainted with the three of them, and they were hanging out that night, looking for a place to party, and they eventually ended up in the Marquee Lounge.
0: Darwin Concepcion was the only one to cooperate with police that night.
10: Mr. Concepcion then, after giving a very lengthy recorded statement to the police while he's still in custody, participated in somewhat of a recreation of what occurred immediately after that shooting.
0: Investigators said his version of events matched witness accounts. Police also showed Derek Dennis a photo lineup. He picked out Nelson Lugella and told investigators that was the man who shot his teammate.
15: I just remember being in a police station all night and just them asking me a million and one questions, and I'm answering the questions, but I'm asking them one solid question and they just refused to answer it. And it was, is he okay? Like, is he alive? Is he okay? I mean, I think it was like right at the end, right before I left, they finally told me like, yeah, man, you know, when I was in the interrogation room, just kind of giving them everything. And they kind of just was like, yeah, your friend didn't make it. And I just remember breaking down, like just crying.
0: Lugella was charged with the second degree murder of Mylon Hicks. The other two men were released. Miles away in Michigan, Mylon's mother had no idea her son was gone.
13: It was the wee hours of the morning. I managed to get to sleep, and then I got a text message from a friend, and she said through the text, she says, do you need me to go to your house? And so I looked at the text and I rolled back over. But when I rolled back over, it's just a little nudge on me to call her. So I leaned over and I grabbed my phone. I called her. She said Mylon had been hurt and then later passed. And I said, are you sure you're talking about the right guy? I said, Mylon's not even in Detroit. And she said, yeah, it's on the news, Renee. But at the same time she was saying it was on the news, my husband's phone was ringing and the people were informing him. But the government from Canada had already got in touch with the government here, unbeknownst to me, and they had already been out to my house, knocked on the door and told his sister, my daughter, and they were preparing how they could tell me. Yeah. I didn't believe it. Sometimes I still don't, but I know it's true. But yeah, it took me by surprise. Because again, Mylan wasn't here. If something was going to happen, really, crime-wise, I just said, it's our streets. Yeah. But the devil is everywhere.
0: Lawrence Thomas fell asleep soon after he got the photo of Mylan at the club. That was his last message. He woke up to a call from his old high school coach.
1: He was crying, and, like, my heart just dropped. Like, hold on, what's going on? Like, what's going on? And he had said, like, Mylan just been killed. And I'm like, ain't no way. I just woke up out of my sleep a couple hours ago and seen that he sent me a Snapchat. And I'm saying, like, everything is fine. And he was like, no, that's when it happened. Like, it happened, like, after the club. So once he told me that, like, I hung the phone up. I believe I searched, like, on Twitter, like, his name, like, Mylan Hicks. And it said, like, Mylan Hicks in a nightclub shooting in Calgary. So it was like, I couldn't believe it. It was like a nightmare.
0: Mylan's friends and family couldn't believe he was gone. His parents rushed to get a flight to Calgary.
13: I came immediately. I think it took 2 days. They expedited my passport, and I was able to get there. And I was met at the airport by, I guess, someone from the team, as well as a barrage of reporters. And they didn't know Mylan at that time, other than just being a stamp player. Then they began to dig a little deeper into his history, found out the outstanding top ranked young man he was, and I believe that's when it began to hit others, strangers, because everywhere we walked I had people just reaching out to me there on the streets of a different country crying out for Mylan Hicks.
0: Mylan's parents met with the stamps.
13: So God strengthened me, and I know it was nobody but him, because my knees were buckling, and I began to give out, and God just stood me up and said, this is what I want you to tell them. Tell them that there's a God. Some of them know, some of them don't. Tell them about me. Use this opportunity. Give me the glory. I just kept hearing that over and over in my head, and in spite of all my pain, I still went out there and did exactly what God would have me to do. Derek Dennis being one, he said to me, and I hate to repeat it, he said, I was there. I remember him saying that to me. He said he was scared. And I looked at him and I asked him, who was scared? He said, Mylan. I said, never that. And I put my face against his because I didn't want to hear no more. And I began to just talk to him. I didn't want to hear anything else.
0: The team was reeling. Derek Dennis said they made a choice to keep playing hard for Mylan.
15: Yeah, I mean, we just kind of dedicated the rest of the season to Mylan, man. We just wanted to make him proud. We knew how much he wanted to win, how much, you know, he cared about the game. I kind of made a vow to myself to try to play a game with the same, you know, speed and ferocity that he played it with, man. Because when Mylan put on the helmet and shoulder pads, man, it's just, you could tell it was somebody doing something that they loved, that they cared about.
0: 1 week after Mylan was killed, Stamps coach Dave Dickinson spoke to players in the locker room before their first game back.
11: And guys, for Mylan, hit the on button. I heard you guys say it. He had an on button. Go hit the on button, and it's game time. Family, on three. One, two, three. Family.
0: In December of 2018, Nelson Lugella stood trial for the second-degree murder of Mylan Hicks. Prosecutor Gord Haight painted a picture of the shooting for the court.
10: There were two shots. One of them hit Mr. Hicks mortally. It was at the front somewhat at the front of his torso. But as he was running away, he was turning around, trying to see his pursuer. And presumably as he's turning around, as he's running away, that's when the shot hits him. Mr. Hicks falls in the parking lot and ultimately dies in a hospital.
0: Derek Dennis was a key witness.
10: Mr. Dennis clearly had an eye for detail.

0: And when he left Ryan that night, he was still alive. But the evidence against the trio was overwhelming. Intercepted conversations were played for the jury between the accused and some of their family members. Here's Tim Rempel.
1: Got a problem. We got cops here at my work, and they just served me with a warrant. They're seizing the Jeep. They're looking for anything Ryan Lane, fingerprints, hair, blood.
0: At one point, Tim called his cell phone provider.
1: If I wanted to erase everything off my phone, like completely everything, how do I do that? I just want everything gone off of it, like any search histories, all cleaned up and gone.
0: Several conversations were recorded between Will and his mother in the home they shared.
2: We didn't kill that boy. We didn't kidnap that boy. We had a conversation with him. Tim busted his face up a bit. I got blood in my truck because I was going to give him a ride home. He got out of the truck of his own free will. But they have nothing to go on. That boy was walking, talking, breathing absolutely fine when we left.
0: The conversations heated up after Will was arrested and questioned by homicide detectives.
3: From what I heard on the tape, you and Sheena hung me out to fucking dry, man. I never said a fucking word about nothing to nobody about anything. But they got information that they really shouldn't fucking have, and I'm worried.
0: The prosecution maintained all three were involved in the plot to kill Ryan, and said Ryan was lured from his home by trickery, then murdered, his body burned. Then, on April 20th, the jury reached verdicts in the case. The family of Ryan Lane has waited more than 4 years for this day. All three people accused of killing him have been found guilty of first-degree murder. It took a jury just over 14 hours to sift through 5 weeks' worth of evidence presented in the case. Sheena Cuthill, Tim Rempel, and Will Rempel were each sentenced to life in prison with no chance of parole for 25 years. Following sentencing, Ryan's sister Megan spoke to the media for the first time.
4: I'm just really happy that this is over, and thanks to all of the people who worked incredibly hard to get to this point. I know this is an outcome that we don't often see, unfortunately, in the justice system.
0: All three killers appealed their convictions. The Alberta Court of Appeal dismissed them all. Just days before the release of this episode, the Supreme Court of Canada ruled it will not hear appeals filed by Sheena Cuthill and Tim Rempel. Their convictions and sentences stand.
5: The thing I still don't know is what they did to him, how they murdered him. But in my mind, I do know. I know he went there, and I know they beat him to death. And I know that he was probably thinking, oh my God, where's my dad? Where's my mom? Like, I know he was terrified. And every time I think of it and think of his terror, that brings it right back home again. And I just feel so bad for my son.
0: Three people conspired to take Ryan Lane's life and carried out the plot just to stop him from seeing his daughter. Now, that girl's dad is dead. Her mother and stepfather are in prison, along with her uncle.
5: And like, everybody was robbed in the end. Everybody. They were, we were, like, what is the point of that?
6: How did it ever come to this?
5: So quickly. Like, how did you determine, well, Ryan wants to see his daughter, then he has to die. Like, who thinks like that? And how did you think you would ever be able to do it and get away with it?
0: Lorraine knows at some point, Jordan will want to know what happened to her dad.
5: So when we first started seeing her, she... I would just show her pictures or mention that her dad is gone. I have a picture of Ryan on my phone. The last time I saw him, I had that picture on my phone. And when she looks at it, she said, well, who's that? And I said, that's your dad.

0: I said, no, that's not my father. Tim is. And I said, no, Tim's not your father. She knows now, Ryan is her dad.
1: There's a deep sadness in Lorraine's eyes, except when she talks about her granddaughter.
0: That's the only light, is that at least he had a daughter, and these part of him lives on. I see her lots, and I've been watching her grow, and she's just exactly like her dad. She's very gentle. She's very kind. She's very loving. She does have Ryan's walk. It's kind of a gait.
1: Lorraine keeps a picture of Ryan on her phone, a selfie they took together a few days before he was killed. They shopped for a present for Jordan that day in anticipation of the playdate at Chuck E. Cheese.
0: I said, take a picture with me. And he did. Made that big grin. Actually, both grinning in the picture. But yeah, if I only knew that was the last time I'd see him.
1: Lorraine said the pain lessens slightly as time passes. But the devastating impact of losing her son will be with her forever.
0: That he was a really kind, loving person. And he probably would forgive them even though I wouldn't.
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5: From the National Newsroom of the Canadian Press, I'm John Kennedy. Just a week since President Donald Trump signed his agreement with Iran, U.S. Central Command says it struck Iranian missile, drone, and radar sites in response to Iran's strike on a ship in the Strait of Hormuz. ABC's Rachel Scott has the report from Washington.
6: 24 hours after Iran fired on a cargo ship attempting to cross the Strait of Hormuz, the U.S. military delivering a, quote, powerful response, attacking Iran for what President Trump called a foolish violation of our ceasefire agreement. Earlier in the Oval Office, the president hinting at the coming strikes.
7: You said that Iran violated the ceasefire. Will they face any consequences?
8: Well, you'll find out.
5: Meanwhile, the death toll in Venezuela after a double earthquake is now over 900 and is expected to increase even more. Relief efforts are underway, starting from Florida, where organizations are coordinating donations and are shipping to help Venezuelans in the disaster zone. Global Empowerment Network Logistics Director Billy Richardson told ABC Miami that donations have been pouring in.
9: It's been a huge response, especially in this community. I mean, in Doral, we have a huge Venezuelan community, which is where our headquarters is based.
5: Foreign Affairs Minister Anita Anand says the aftermath of Venezuela's two powerful earthquakes is horrific. She says Canada is looking for ways to expand its humanitarian support to the region. The quakes struck 39 seconds apart on Wednesday, killing at least 920 people and injuring more than 3,300. A new exhibit focusing on hundreds of thousands of Palestinians who were forcibly removed from their home in 1948 is now opening to the public tomorrow at the Canadian Museum for Human Rights. Fuad Sahoun says he was 4 years old when his family was displaced from Haifa, Palestine. He says that he hopes the exhibit will educate others on the displacement of Palestinians.
10: We live under trauma, and the trauma will only end when we're allowed to go back as decent people, as human people, in our homes and properties.
5: The exhibit has garnered criticism from Jewish groups across Canada who say it could fuel anti-Semitism. A Regina mosque is set to stop using its rooftop speakers to amplify the call to prayer in the city's downtown core. Director M. Anisur Rahman says complaints about weekly prayer began last week after a local social media account posted information about it. He says he also spoke with other Muslim leaders in the city, and they told him to speak with the broader community about the speakers before using them again.
4: That is why we are here, to understand like what exactly we should do. Yesterday, we had a meetings for like long hours with several police officers, and we come to a decision that today we should give a pause.
5: Rahman says he plans to send out surveys to neighboring businesses and organizations for input, and that the public can also weigh in. This is the Canadian Press. In sports, Whitehorse-born Gavin McKenna of the Yukon was selected first overall in tonight's NHL entry draft, taken by the Toronto Maple Leafs. The pick was announced in Buffalo by Canadian pop icon and Maple Leafs fan Justin Bieber. Nathan Eovaldi struck out 9 over 7 shutout innings as the visiting Texas Rangers hung on to defeat the Toronto Blue Jays 5-4. Eovaldi scattered 5 hits and walked only 1 in his 92-pitch outing as the Jays suffered their 4th straight defeat. Lionel Messi will not start when defending World Cup champion Argentina plays its group final. Team's coach says Messi will be on the bench at the start of tomorrow night's game against Jordan, but indicated the World Cup career goal-scoring leader could come in as a substitute. Messi turned 39 on Wednesday and has scored all 5 goals for Argentina in the first 2 games of this tournament. From the Canadian Press, I'm John Kennedy.

0: everybody. And I know some people are joining the network. They didn't hear our news, but the CN Tower is turning 50 years old today, and they have a cupcake giveaway? What? Heather Good from the news just announced that they're giving away 553 cupcakes, first come, first serve. Wait, Heather, when is this happening?
1: You can do it right now. You have to go down there
0: now?
1: Well, I think it starts around 11 or 12, but it's first come, first serve. One cupcake for each meter of the tower.
0: Okay, I'll see you guys later. I'm out. Thanks for that news, because, listen, I love cupcakes, but 553 cupcakes, first come, first serve. That's going to be you're going to walk by and everyone's going to be like, what's going on here? And it's going to be like, well, there's free cupcakes for the 50th anniversary of the CN Tower. Okay, where do I get one? Well, they're all gone. When did it start? 50 seconds ago. Ah, damn it, cupcakes. But listen, this has been a crazy week. And I say that, yes, in jest in a lot of senses, but I've been playing audio this week that I just was sitting here this morning and looking at all of it from Monday to Friday. And I was like, we got to do a week in review. This is the craziest week. So let's kick off the week in the review, not only in Canada, but on a global stage, because there's some things we got to talk about. You know, and it all started Monday with a big announcement overseas from the UK, from British Prime Minister. Well, no longer Prime Minister Keir Starmer, as he stepped down, giving this rationale right here.
2: Every decision I've taken has been about putting the country I love first. That is why I will resign as leader of the Labour Party.
0: Because I found out that the country doesn't love me. Go, WEF, go. And listen, we're trying to find out, as always, not we're, but half the country's trying to find out where their elbows are, up, down, all around. They don't even know. And it turns out that this boycott on American traveling, which started during Trudeau, don't go there, boo the national anthem, no, America, but I'm going to date an American superstar. The boycott on American travel has been huge, but it turns out that CTV News just ran this story on Tuesday.
3: For 15 months, Statistics Canada had shown a trend that Canadians were largely skipping trips to the United States. Their elbows were up and they were shunning U.S. travel in a boycott. But that trend seems to be reversed.
0: Wait. The elbows are still up. Continue it, CTV News. Tell me what's going on.
3: New data that's out today from Statistics Canada shows that for the very first time since January 2025, more Canadians are actually traveling to the United States.
0: Ah! We lost. I'm kidding. We didn't lose, except for the elbows are now currently not even in a statement anymore. It's not elbows up, not elbows down. It's not a thing. We've been gaslit to believing it's a thing. And two reasons why this has happened, why people are going back, because these are considered day trips, right? They're talking about the increase in day trips. You can go on Grok, ChatGPT, any of these AI chatbots, and they'll tell you that even with day travel to upstate New York or across the U.S. border with gas and with the travel and the time, and even the exchange rate, small retail grocery shopping is cheaper even with the exchange rate if you go across the border. And number two, it's because a lot of people from Ontario, where we are going across to upstate New York because it's a socialist haven. It has become. Our elbows feel welcome up there. If you don't believe me, here's Claire Valdez, who just won the Democratic primary, running as a Democratic socialist in New York for Congress. And this is her platform.
4: So are we ready to free Palestine?
0: Oh, no.
4: Are we ready to abolish ICE? Are we ready to win Medicare for all, housing for all, and unions for all?
0: Yeah. Yes. Yeah. Free stuff and communism. Let's do it. Let's abolish ICE, even though Obama deported more people or detained more people under ICE than Trump has already. But let's get rid of defund the police while you're at it. Let's just have a free flow of criminal activity. And let's just go up and say, please don't do that. And they will listen. Of course they will. Because these democratic socialists are such rational people. This is a panel that was held about 6 months ago, and one of their panelists said that his dream in this communist socialist revolution is what?
5: And on that revolutionary horizon, want to perform abortions at a church, you know, before it's all said and done.
0: Yeah, because a sane person really wants to perform abortions at a church. Listen, I'm pro-life, I'm pro-choice, I understand both sides. People think that you can't be. I have a moral clarity on what my pro-choice is. For me personally, I don't infringe it on anyone else, but I also understand why people are pro-life, because that's their choice to believe in it. But let's go into the place where they believe in pro-life and do abortions right there, because that's what sane people are doing, right? And it's not like the biggest funder of these Democratic primaries that are going down in the United States is none other than George Soros. That's right, $102 million he's donated for these Democratic primaries. The largest single donor. And can't be the same WEF globalist George Soros that said this, right?
6: I think there's a great misunderstanding. I am basically there to make money. I cannot and do not look at the social consequences of what I do.
0: Okay, that sounds capitalistic. I don't care about the social consequences of what I do. I'm there to make money off socialism while people group together and keep putting these policies in place that make elites richer, and they don't get it. It's happened years and years and millennia and generation. And guess what? It's never worked. Why? Because we keep fooling them into giving us all of their money while they get nothing. Gosh, can't we just go back to this simple quote?
7: And eat the damn rich!
0: One more time for us.
7: And eat the damn rich!
0: Oh, God, we want to make sure in Canada right now that large companies don't fail, because condo builders in Vancouver are getting a $3.2 million bailout because empty condos that weren't sold, developers are going to what? Oh, lose money? Oh, they're going to lose money after years of making massive profits. And you know what? We know we're in safe hands when Christy Boyle, BC's Minister of Housing, yes, that's her job, was on CBC, and they just asked her a simple question. Hey, Christine, you're the Minister of Housing. Which condos in this $3.2 billion bailout are we actually talking about?
8: We're working on all of those details, looking at where there are empty condos.
0: Where there are empty condos. Now, I'm not judging her for skipping on her words, but when you're the housing minister and you ask a simple question, you should probably know where the condos are. Step one, knowing where the condos are. Which one's he talking about? There's tons of them down here in Vancouver. Okay, well, Christine, Minister of Housing, you're paying less for the condos than what they're being sold at to the developers. So how does that work out?
8: Is the plan? We're not bailing out developers. We're looking at building a good, affordable pathway.
0: We're not bailing out developers with our $3.2 billion bailout plan for developers. Damn it! Well, Christine, Housing Minister, you've been so great to us on CBC that we're going to ask you, who's going to benefit from this?
8: These are the details that we are working on. There are a lot of places sitting empty.
0: So we'll give you the $3.2 billion, and then we'll figure it out after. It sounds like a super big game plan. You know, and Mark Carney, God, he loves bailouts for some reason. Canada loves bailouts. But rewind to 2011. Mark Carney, what do you think about bailouts on George Strombolopoulos, The George Show Tonight?
9: If you succeed, you get rewarded. But if you fail, you fail, your institution fails, and the rest of the economy continues to go on.
10: So you're saying no bailouts?
9: I'm saying no bailouts. That's the objective. Ending too big to fail.
0: Too big to fail. No bailouts. God, no bailouts until 2026 in Vancouver, to my friends who own 50% of downtown through Brookfield. Oh, God. Well, speaking about housing, Pierre Poilievre was asked about 24 Sussex Drive, obviously where the prime minister lived before 2015, when it was basically condemned. They put a couple million dollars trying to gut it and refurbish it, but it's still sitting there empty. I think you should refurbish it, because I believe that Canada should have its own style of White House, something where we are attached to it through our history, where the great people have lived. Pierre Poilievre, when asked about what he thinks about 24 Sussex, said this.
11: I really don't think about it at all.
0: Yeah, me neither, Pierre. Okay, but back to Marky Mark and the Funky Bunch here. He was asked yesterday about one of the biggest questions he got elected on, getting a trade deal, not bending down to Trump. And here he talks about an update of that Kuzma deal with Donald Trump, because he was supposedly on the phone with him yesterday. Reporter comes up, hey, Mark Carney, you talk about Kuzma to Trump yesterday on the phone, and this is what he said.
12: What I have seen with the president is that you're not close to make a deal, and then you make a deal.
0: Yeah,
12: I've seen that in different cases. It doesn't mean the deals are good deals, but it means being prepared.
0: And I know, good deals, because we're currently in one. We got the best deal. Wait. We don't know what's going on. Let's just ask the people and say, Pete Hoekstra, ambassador to Canada from the U.S., how close are we to a deal?
13: Obviously, we're not anywhere close to announcing any type of a framework or an interim agreement.
0: Okay, talk about your all-time backfires. Okay, we lost that one. But Carney did have some good news yesterday. We're better than the U.S., right, Mark? Tell us, we're better?
12: Canada is now creating jobs at twice the rate of the United States.
0: Why do you do this to me, Mark? I just had to simply look up the fact that Canada since January 2026 has lost 25,000 jobs in total, and the U.S. has gained 800,000 jobs plus. Oh, why do you do this to us, big guy? But don't worry, he doesn't fail us. We can always fall back on that famous Davos speech, remember? Come on, something unite.
14: The middle powers must act together, because if we're not at the table, we're on the menu.
0: Now, that's what a leader said. His wife even came out and she was like, people are starting to quote my husband's speech. That very famous Davos speech. He's a global leader. He's great. Middle powers have to unite. Well, Jamie Dimon, CEO of JP Morgan, said this about that comment yesterday. Well, he said something, but we'll get to it. Jamie Dimon, CEO of JP Morgan, said this yesterday about that Davos comment of Carney and middle powers uniting. Try to.
15: When Mark Carney said, you know, the middle powers should get together, it's a fantasy. Oh. They did that. It's called Europe. You know, and.
0: Yeah, but we want to get closer to Europe. Middle powers have to unite. You know, Carney's going to come down and double down on it. But last week, Carney said this.
12: To be clear, and if you look at the speech, I've never advocated that all of a sudden there was going to be a band of middle powers, you know.
0: Oh, God. This isn't as frustrating as it is to listen to as it is to read out. You just got to laugh at it sometimes. And that's why we do the Week in Review. And we'll do it from now on moving forward. But I got to tell you this on the way out. One thing the Canada has done is we've gotten closer to the EU in some ways. The European Broadcasting Union has let Canada come in. CBC has now acquired the license for Eurovision coming up. If you don't know what Eurovision is, this huge music contest festival where they crown a winner from one of the best songs or bands that are coming out of Europe. Celine Dion was there in 1988. ABBA was there and won in 1974. And I, Brad Smith, am putting my name in the hat to be Canada's representative for Eurovision. Here is my song called Con Con Con, Con Con Con, Con Con Con Man Carney. Here it is. Listen.
16: Yeah!

0: my God. Okay, yeah, that's my submission for this year's Eurovision. 416-870-6400. Text me. Tell me what you think about that. But when we come back after the break, guess what? Brad, oh, you already talked about Tulsi Gabbard talking about COVID. No more vaccine conversations. I won't do it for human beings, but I will do it when it comes to pets. We're going to have a vet after the break who's going to talk to you about one of the biggest contentious issues right now. Vaccinating your dogs? That's a thing? Yes. Trust me, as a pet owner or anyone who owns pets, you're going to want to stick around for this. Con Man Carney on the way out.
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0: Listen, I broke down a story today about Tulsi Gabbard, former National Intelligence Director, dropping files that implement Anthony Fauci in a COVID cover-up. And we're not going to speak about that kind of vaccine right now because, Brad, no more humans. It's been so long. Can we get over it? No, we can't, first and foremost. Second of all, we're not talking about vaccines for humans. We're talking about vaccines for pets. And this is something that has come across my desk a couple of times because, again, I talk about my dog Charlie so many times. And I didn't realize it was as contentious an issue as it is. So right now, I'm going to be joined by Dr. John Robb, who is someone on Instagram who I actually saw a couple of clips. I had to reach out because he's got a very interesting position on this one that a lot of vets in Canada won't speak out about. So we had to go to the States to get the real news. Dr. John, what's going on, my man?
13: Hey, not much. Glad to be on your show. See if we can spread the word about over-vaccination.
0: Yeah, okay. So talk about this because, you know, when I broke it down, because most people want to go over-vaccination and then they hear in their head, whether they want to or not, anti-vax. And you're not an anti-vaxxer. You have a very different paradigm of what you think about the vaccine industry for pets.
13: Well, you know, the deal is I believe in vaccinating. Basically three things. Rabies, of course, terrible disease. People can die. Pets can die. There are rabid animals out there. We need to vaccinate for it. Distemper parvo, specifically parvo, bad disease, GI disease, can kill dogs. Need to vaccinate for it. But when you give a vaccine, it produces antibodies, and those antibodies circulate in your bloodstream. They're easily measured by a blood test. It's called a titer. It stands for titration. But basically, you can measure any antibody. The dog has immunity. I often liken it to people so you can understand. We all got MMR as kids.
0: Yeah.
13: You're in the hospital, they got a hospitalized you. They might want to make sure you're protected. They're going to check your antibodies for mumps, be it from rubella. They're good, they're not going to vaccinate. You say, we're fine, you have immunity, let's move on. Same with pets, but we don't do that. What we do is we say, oh, it's been a year, give them another shot. Oh, it's been 3 years, give them another shot. So basically, if you took the antibodies and they have immunity, we're giving a shot for no medical reason that puts the dog at risk of getting sick. So they're going to the vet hospital, well, healthy, and then they come out sick because they got a shot that they didn't even need. That's a problem.
0: Yeah. And Dr. John, like, so I've just come into this recently. I had to get the last shots for my dog, Charlie, when I moved to the States for a little while because you got to transfer her on a plane. You got to make sure the papers are up to date. That was the last time I did it. And I found that in Canada right now, like people, vet clinics here, they won't even answer the phone if they know that you're not up to date on vax. And the first thing that they want to do when you step in their place is up to date you on the vax, even though they've never seen your dog before, even with the records. Like, is that a crazy process or am I overanalyzing that?
13: Crazy. I'm gonna make it so crazy. You got this lady who's got a 15-year-old dog who's very sick. Very sick. I mean, they need blood work. They need to get IVs going and stuff. And they say, your dog hasn't had a rabies shot. Before we can treat your 15-year-old dog who's dying, we got to give him a rabies shot because you're putting our whole clinic at risk of people dying from rabies. I mean, how crazy is that? But that's the extreme, but that's real. These things happen, okay? I have veterinarians sometimes who won't give the dog back if they don't do a rabies shot unless the lawyer calls the lady who owns the dog.
0: Stop it.
13: So sometimes vets get a little bit too far police officers. Now, rabies is a problem.
0: Yeah.
13: Some of them have swallowed the Kool-Aid. What do I mean about that? They were taught, just do it. Just do it. Just do it. But once you've seen vaccine reactions, once you've seen a dog die from something it didn't need, then your oath has got to kick in your heart. I love veterinarians. Some of them are trapped. They want to get along. They want to be collegiate, right? Collegiality. They don't want to get in trouble. So they bow down, even though they know that they're doing something that could hurt the pet, and they took an oath to protect the pet. So we got a problem here. We got a problem. And the other thing is vaccines are dose dependent. You cannot give a 10-pound dog the same as a 100-pound dog. They go, you're vaccinating the immune system, so they all get the same amount. That's the biggest bunch of baloney I've ever heard. You're vaccinating a 10-pound dog that has a much smaller immune system than a 100-pound dog. And I know it because I vaccinated them both with the same amount. The titer's 10 times higher in the little dogs because they're getting too much. And guess what? Those dogs get sick more. So we've got a dose. There's a dose chart on my website. Appropriately dosed. Now, if you do it with the rabies, like I did, you might lose your license. So you got to be careful. Why? Because in the state of Connecticut, when I was up in front of the board, they said, listen, Dr. Rob, you got to give the same dose even if you kill the little dog.
0: Wow.
13: That's what they said to me. And I said to them, you know, you shouldn't be on this state board because you're bought out by pharmaceuticals doing their dirty work, making money. And one day you're going to have to answer to that, you know, one day. So this is what's going on. So for me, it's crystal clear. For me, I know what's going on. And the shame is these little guys, they're the ones who suffer and die. And then the people who love them are bereaved with a dead dog at 3 years old that didn't even need the shot. So I call that criminal. That's what I call it.
0: No, so I get that, sir. We just have to take a quick break here. I want to come back on the other side because you said something there that I can't pass over. You said, like, once you have vaccinated a dog and understand that the dogs can die from this, a conversation a lot of people don't have. And we're just seeing those conversations now with COVID vaccine injuries. So when we come back after the break, I just want to ask you a simple and plain out question and get your answer, which is, you know, how many pets are losing their lives and how many owners are being called and told, listen, we vaccinated your dog and he can't come home. She can't come home. We'll find out that after the break. Oh my God, it's no BS. I'm Brad Smith, back with Dr. John Robb after this.
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0: Now listen, this isn't about humans. I'm not talking about vax or anti-vax when it comes to humans. I'm saying that the standard vaccine schedule on animals is driven more by profit than pet health. That's what Dr. John Robb believes. He was put on a 25-year probation and sanction and banned from giving rabies shots for giving smaller customized doses for smaller dogs. And Dr. John, you were just saying before the break that you were saying to this committee that if you give the regular dose that's meant for a big dog, you give it to a small dog, it could die, and they didn't care. And did they actually tell you you have to and sanctioned you, even though you said to them, like, you shouldn't be on this panel, you have an oath?
4: Well, absolutely. You know, the thing there is you take an oath, and you do what's in the oath, which is learn from your experience, scientific information, which is there. I gave them 10,000 pages of, you know, articles and studies to back up what I'm saying. They didn't even look at them. They didn't review them. They said, look, it's the law, so you have to do it even if you kill the pet. So what I said to them, if it's a bad law and I have to kill the pet, even though I took an oath, I still have to do that? They said, yes. I said, well, then you're crazy, because I'm not going to kill pets. You may want to do that, but I'm not going to do that. And of course, they put me on probation and took away my ability to give the rabies shot. Having said that, you know, I get it. It started as a good idea. Vaccinating is good. But, you know, the point is, I'm on 25 years probation without a body. There was no sick pets. There were no injuries. There was no clients. It was just Mars, the candy bar company, who was going after me for another agenda. And that's what they picked, the fact that I lower my dose on rabies. But the point of it is that, yes, there's a business model, right? Yeah. You're right. Veterinary call my hospital. They want the vaccine records. They're not even asking for the medical records. They just want to make sure when that dog comes in, they shoot them up. Sometimes you get a professor in some of these continuing education that say to the veterinarians in the audience, use those vaccines as a hook to get them in the door.
0: Yeah.
4: So what I'm saying is, you people out there, you are fish. And we got to get you in our door, so we're going to throw our vaccine and hook you and get you in. And we're going to then give you something you don't need that could hurt your pet in order to take care of the pet. How Hippocratic is, I mean, how, that's hypocrisy, right?
0: Yeah.
4: So that's what's going on. Do I know? I know it 1,000%. I'd stake my life on it. I know it. When you said how many vaccine reactions occur. So when I did this one video when I was in the public health department trying to change the law in Connecticut, it went viral just because the senators laughed in my face. And I stood up for the pets because, it's gone to probably, I don't know, 50 to 200 million people. I can't even tell you how many millions it's gone to. Why? Because it resonated. Because so many people had a dog that was fine, got vaccinated and died or was injured. And the vet said, not from the vaccine. Must have been a bee that stung the dog on the way home, you know. So they were vindicated. They said, that happened to me. I know he's right. And the point is, since I'm a magnet for it, I do get the dogs that anaphylactic shock and die. I do get the clients where they hear them sickness. I do get the ones where they got tumors at the injection site, or they break down the red blood cells a month later and go into hemolytic anemia. And now, guess what? When you do a blood smear and send it to the lab, what's on the list when the pathologist uses the blood smear? Vaccine-associated disease. So now it's on the differentials in the veterinary lab pathology office to point out that vaccines can cause hemolytic anemia, which they denied for years. So absolutely, vaccines are great. They protect against disease, but use enough to protect, then check and measure antibodies. As long as the protection's there, do not revaccinate. That's very simple.
0: Yeah.
4: And you know what? If they did this, they'd have the trust of the client. No dogs would be getting sick from that vaccine. And they would be in good shape. And that's where we need to go. So that's pretty much the whole story right there.
0: Right. And I just want to say one thing. It's like a point of injection there, which is that, like, I have a severe issue with anybody who knowingly treats animals improperly, because I've always said this, like, dogs are just too good for the planet, just in their core soul.
4: Right.
0: But like, when you're saying to this panel, like, you guys have never seen a dog die from an injection or a vaccine injury. Like, how many, pet owners are at home getting a call that their dog or cat is not coming back from the vet clinic because of a vaccine injury that killed them? Like, is that a very common thing?
4: You know, I wouldn't say that particular scenario is very common. It does occur, but the quick anaphylaxis type thing does occur. But more commonly, it occurs later. See, when you vaccinate against anything, you're stimulating the immune system. The immune system controls every system in the body. So anything's possible that can happen, but usually there's a period of time before a seizure happens or before they break down the red blood cell. And let me say this in defense of veterinarians. They're taught this. They believe it.
0: Of course.
4: So many of them are just doing it because they're taught that, and this is what we do. And there's no harm in their heart towards the pets, and they want to do the right thing. But then there are some who've seen the reactions and deny it and try to pan it off and continue with the process. Those are the ones that have to take a look at themselves because they know, okay? And I was that vet.
0: Yeah.
4: I was vaccinating these dogs going to anaphylaxis. I've seen hemolytic anemia. I see tumors. That blew the roof off because all of a sudden cats are tough. Kind of grab by the scruff, give the vaccine back there because they got weapons. Guess what? All of a sudden, a lot of tumors right in the area of the neck where you give the shot.
0: Yeah.
4: They turned out vaccine-associated sarcomas. Look it up. Put it on the web. You'll see tons of dead cats from it. That blew the lid off. Guess what? Vaccines can cause harm. Okay?
0: Yeah.
4: And the response to that was, well, then we'll shoot them in the tail so we can cut the tail off. Shoot them in the back leg so you can cut the leg off. Oh. Well, maybe we ought to look, should we be doing this? So the amputating body part, should we be giving them that vaccine, right?
0: Oh, my God.
4: They need it. Yeah, well, that was the response of the veterinary industry. So the point is, check the antibody levels. If they're good, we're good. And guess what? You give a dog a rabies shot. You don't check the antibodies. You don't know if you got immunity or not.
0: Right.
4: When you do an antibody level, you do. So it's a better system because then you know they're protected, you see? So, but, you know, I get it. Business model, this is how we get them in the door. But, you know, I don't give vaccines here very rarely. Puppies I do. But the point is, I can't keep the people out of here because they trust me and I'm doing medicine. So go back to medicine, vaccinate correctly, and you'll have the trust of the client, and you'll save lives. And that's what we're supposed to be doing.
0: Well, I appreciate you. My man, Dr. John Robb, thank you for coming on the show, and thank you for giving me this point.
4: Well,
0: I've been wanting to talk about this forever, but no one here in Canada will talk to me about it, so I appreciate you.
4: Well, they will now. They'll say, that guy's a you-know-what.
0: That Dr. John guy's a lunatic. He's probably going to tell you that kibble is all BS and bullshit. And you're like, yeah, well, it is. Sorry.
4: He'll be glad to talk to you now.
0: Thank you, sir. I appreciate you.
4: God bless. Thank you for having me on. You take care now.
0: Thank you, sir. That is Dr. John Robb. He's in Connecticut. He famously got sanctioned and barred from doling out vaccines because he gave a smaller vaccine to a smaller dog, not the regular dose. And they were like, no, you can't do that. And I just want to take a quick call because we got somebody on the line here, Jimmy from Uxbridge, who is a pet owner. Jimmy, what's going on? What do you think about that conversation right there?
5: I think he should be praised, and I hope there's more vets listening to this because it's a very important topic. There's a lot of pet owners out there that go through this. We do a lot of traveling. We travel through the States, and we just came back from Costa Rica, so we had to go through all of this.
0: Yeah.
5: And in our case, the rabies shot, like he was saying, it's the same dosage for a 100-pound dog as our little 10-pound Shih Tzu. And on top of that, we had a titer test done, which shows the robust immunity from his last rabies shot that he was way more than he needed. And they still said it was mandatory, even though, because the titer test doesn't count. That was ridiculous. But thankfully, we were in the States and we found a naturopath, like a natural vet. And we had a list of things that they had to go through. And there was one of them, and I forget the name of the drug, but I think it was for distemper. And he said, we don't even carry it because it's known to kill dogs. And I don't want to say that for all the people listening.
0: Well,
5: like, you know, it doesn't kill them all the time, but he would not carry it as a naturopath vet. Because it's known to kill dogs. And so he said, I'm not going to put that one on there. He wrote it on there anyway for us. And the syringe for the rabies, it's about a 3-inch syringe.
0: Oh,
5: he put like a tiny minuscule bit of rabies in it so that he could put the lot number in.
0: Yeah.
5: But he was putting his license. He told us he's putting his license on the line. You know what I mean?
0: It's insane, Jamie, because like there's two things that I don't trust. And that's one is kibble. Since I've changed my dog, Charlie, I feed her chicken thighs, eggs, and a little bit of rice every single day. She doesn't shed anymore. She's got her energy for 6 years old is through the roof. She doesn't like do the when she gets up off the
5: same
0: floor. And I just am, I'm so skeptical. And I'm one of those people like, Jim, 2 weeks ago, 3 weeks ago, I'm trying to get her in because this nail is falling off and boom, it's, well, we need to see your vaccine records. And I'm like, just to get in there. And I'm like, it's not that I'm uncomfortable to have the conversation, but they're uncomfortable to have it when I bring up, you know, why I'm against it. And that's where I think the conversation needs to be taken because we don't want to get into another situation where you're just getting hooked in with these vaccines to get them in the door. And then you're going, well, I have a completely healthy dog. Rabies, I understand. The rest, I'm going, ugh.
5: I agree 100%. And going back to the kibble, we, whenever we can, and that's most of the time, we feed our dog like organic beef and organic chicken and stuff like that. And people think we're crazy. But every time we go, anybody sees our dog, they say, oh my God, his teeth are so white and everything. What do you use?
0: Yeah, and
5: we don't use anything to clean his teeth.
0: And
5: he doesn't have
0: cheap
5: gum problems.
0: For me, for my food, it's the exact same price per month as a big bag of the most expensive kibble would be.
5: Yeah, I agree 100%.
0: Oh, but man.
5: Like I say, I wanted to call in because this doctor needs to be praised from Connecticut, and I hope there's more Canadian doctors listening to this today because it's okay to have these conversations. And where our naturopath doctor in Florida, the one that we found, the only reason he was like that, he wasn't always like that, he had a vaccine injury himself.
0: Okay.
5: And for his own personal, and it was pretty bad, pretty traumatic, but he was a vet at the same time. And he's like, well, if this can happen to us, he started doing more research and everything. And he didn't even know how bad it was.
0: Yeah.
5: And then once he did, he's totally, the last 10 years, his practice has been totally different.
0: Well, Jimmy, I also wanted to have this conversation because, you know, I think that people go, oh, pet owners, you're one of those pet owners. It's like, no, like if you love your dog or you love your cat or love your animal a certain way, you want them to have the best health, best lifespan, because you don't want to look back when they're older and say, what could I have done?
5: Yeah, I know some people think we're crazy because I'll tell you a quick story just for the viewers.
0: Go ahead.
5: I was in Texas and our dog swallowed a little part of a tennis ball and we didn't know that. So pet owners will spend a lot of money on their dogs. I now have the most expensive tennis ball in Texas.
0: Hey man, I appreciate the call. Thank you so much for calling in.
5: All right. Take care. Have a good one.
0: All right. You too. Jesus, I went Canadian there. Hey, have a good day there, eh, bud? When we come back after the break, it's the final play of the day. And of course, I'm going to give you a quote that's going to put you into the weekend in the best way possible. But also, too, I'm going to tell you that there is a movie coming out tonight that you got to see. And we're going to end with the biggest story of the day. Now, it's not Mark Carney or Keir Starmer or Donald Trump. It's the fact that our text boards, my Twitter, and my email inbox are blowing up from my Eurovision entry to this year's Eurovision. It's the Canada entry. I'm going to put this through. That's right, because Canada now can compete in Eurovision, the European Music Contest. Everyone loved this song so far. We'll play it for you on the way out, on the back end. It's called Con Man Carney. It's no BS. I'm Brad Smith. We'll be back after the break. Final play.
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0: All right, welcome back to the show. Welcome in, welcome back. We're getting you out of here, too, because it's the final play of the day. We've got a good lineup, though, after. David Cooper will be joining you 12 to 1. Shea Ganim out west from 1 to 2, which will be Crosstalk, and I'll be on Crosstalk if you want to listen to that. If you have had enough, Brad, you just say what Pierre Poilievre said just earlier yesterday about something else.
16: I really don't think about it at all.
0: Yeah, you don't think about Crosstalk at all, do you, Pierre? But then Drex will be live in studio 2 to 3. Ben Mulrooney to take you home from 3 to 6. Now, listen, I haven't been to the movie theaters in, I think, since July of 2024. I don't think. And I'm not going to say that that was when my ex-girlfriend and I broke up. But that's why I remember, because we used to go all the time. And I used to go to movie theaters once a month, no matter what. I love the process. I love sitting, eating candy, watching movies, potentially a little high on life. But this one's bringing me back to the theaters. I just have to say it. Most people are going to be like, of course you, dumb jockey Brad, are going to love this, because Jackass 2026, the final quote unquote final, it's always been the final movie, is coming out. I love Johnny Knoxville. I grew up in this area, and for some reason, people getting hurt on camera for their own purposes and for making money is still fun to me. Listen to this.
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0: Listen.
38: Welcome to the first day of our last film.
39: What are you feeling?
38: I'm sad.
39: Does it make you sad, Chris?
38: No, I'm not in touch with my emotions.
0: And I feel bad, because when people go, oh, how is this something?

concussions from this process that's brought so much entertainment to people. Johnny Knoxville, Bam Margera, Steve-O, Chris Pontius, these all became household names. Why? Because these were guys doing the simplest, most basic level of Three Stooges entertainment, but in the new era. And I grew up on Three Stooges. That's what me and my dad used to watch after church. And it was the funniest thing to me. So when I got to see this and then follow along their whole career, even interview them in person, I've been to every single one in theaters. Am I a dum-dum? Yes. Do I enjoy this? Yes. Is it the most atrocious thing ever sometimes? Yes. But is the heart and soul of these guys grouping together forever just something that is just cool to me? Yeah, they play like a team. They play like guys in the locker room. They go out and they do their job and they're all in it together and they put their lives on the line sometimes. And so, yeah, of course, the last one, Jackass Forever, was supposed to be the last, and then Jackass 4 came out and that was the last, and then this one's supposed to be the last. And yes, there are still spin-off rumors, but it's something that just hits home to me. So I will be going out, maybe even on a date. But I need to play this because Eurovision is now a potential thing that Canada can join, right? The CBC has now got rights to Eurovision, this huge song contest, band contest that happens in Europe. The only reason I know it is because Will Ferrell made the worst movie ever about it called Eurovision. And I love Will Ferrell, but here's my actual submission. I'm going to submit this for Canada. It's called Con Man Carney. Brad Smith, here it is.

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4: From the National Newsroom of the Canadian Press, I'm John Kennedy. Rescue crews are racing against time in Venezuela. Search and rescue teams and medical teams from across the world are deploying to the country with more than 1,000 rescue personnel working to find people who may be trapped beneath the rubble of buildings that collapsed during a pair of dual earthquakes. ABC's Lauren Glassberg has the report.
5: Rescue workers painstakingly sifting through massive piles of rubble, searching for quake survivors. Now, search and rescue teams arriving from around the world. Multiple teams dispatched from the U.S., the first search and rescue response team arriving with a dozen trained canines, trained for finding people trapped in the rubble. A website for reporting missing loved ones lists more than 50,000 as unaccounted for, with fears the death toll could increase drastically.
4: Prime Minister Mark Carney says he's launching a bid to bring 24 Sussex Drive back to life after years of sitting vacant and uninhabitable. The government will hold a countrywide design competition, with the winning proposal being revealed by Canada Day next year. Carney says private fundraising will be led by Rideau Hall Foundation and is intended to finance most or all of the restoration work. He says the historic residence should once again serve the Prime Minister, even though he has no plans to move in himself. Conservatives say restoring the property should not take precedence, while many Canadians are still struggling with basic affordability and inaccessible housing. Michael J. Fox says being Canadian has always defined him, as the actor was promoted to Companion of the Order of Canada. The Back to the Future star and Parkinson's advocate is being honored for his worldwide leadership in research and advocacy for the disease through his foundation. Soccer great Christine Sinclair is also moving up to Companion. The latest Order of Canada appointments also recognize journalist Stephanie Nolan, infectious disease specialist Carolyn Quake-Thon, and former Montreal Canadiens star Yvonne Cournoyer. Just over a week since U.S. President Donald Trump signed his agreement with Iran, U.S. Central Command says it struck Iranian missile, drone, and radar sites. It came in response to a strike on a ship in the Strait of Hormuz yesterday. ABC's Rachel Scott has the report from Washington.
6: The U.S. military delivering a, quote, powerful response, attacking Iran for what President Trump called a foolish violation of our ceasefire agreement. It's been just over a week since President Trump signed the deal with Iran. Iran promising to reopen the Strait of Hormuz, but then moving quickly to impose new rules. And then there's the larger question of the nuclear talks.
4: Meanwhile, a heat wave is blanketing Europe and has not only been deadly, it's prompted alcohol bans and the cancellation of large events. In Paris, Italian tourist Laura Aliveau had to change her plans.
7: We decided to come here quite early in the morning because the weather in these days is quite hot, so it's not easy during the afternoon to visit in a safe way.
4: The powerful heat has also twisted train tracks in Sweden and even melted road surfaces in Germany. This is the Canadian Press. In sports, Whitehorse-born Gavin McKenna of the Yukon was selected first overall in tonight's NHL entry draft, taken by the Toronto Maple Leafs. The pick was announced in Buffalo by Canadian pop icon and Maple Leafs fan Justin Bieber. Nathan Eovaldi struck out 9 over 7 shutout innings as the visiting Texas Rangers hung on to defeat the Toronto Blue Jays 5-4. Eovaldi scattered 5 hits and walked only 1 in his 92-pitch outing as the Jays suffered their 4th straight defeat. Lionel Messi will not start when defending World Cup champion Argentina plays its group final. Team's coach says Messi will be on the bench at the start of tomorrow night's game against Jordan, but indicated the World Cup career goal-scoring leader could come in as a substitute. Messi turned 39 on Wednesday and has scored all 5 goals for Argentina in the first 2 games of this tournament. From the Canadian Press, I'm John Kennedy.
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8: If you're going to commit to being in a band, you have to be prepared to deal with the bad as well as the good. The good stuff can include fame, money, perks, and the ability to make a living by playing music. It's enviable stuff. But then there's the bad side of things. Problems with your record label, lineup changes, dealing with the fickle tastes of the public, writer's block, internal struggles, management hassles. And I guess we can add pandemic lockdowns too. I could go on, but I think you get the point. These are things that can be deadly for any group, at any level, at any time. But none of these issues are necessarily fatal. And this is where I direct you to Exhibit A, Canada's 5440. This band has been a going concern since 1980. And while there have been a couple of lineup changes over the years, 3 by my count, the core of the group is still there. Here's singer Neil Osborne and guitarist Brad Merritt.
9: Well, there's just 2 things that we say, or one thing I say, one thing Brad says. So I'll do my one, which is... We started out, like I said, we were on a mission. We were going to change the world. We were like revolutionaries, you know, like The Clash and Sandinista and all that. So I was like, if I'm still doing this when I'm 30, I'm going to shoot myself. So then, you know, hits started to come along, success. Like, I'm still doing this when I'm 40, shoot me. And then it's like, if I'm still doing this when I'm 50, hey, man, this is like amazing. And now I'm 60 and it's like, oh my God, I can't believe I get to do this. And then Brad has we have a final, our 20 year out.
10: Oh, that one. Yeah. So, we do these radio interviews and, you know, the person who's doing the interview with me is like, how much longer are you going to do this? And I kind of took umbrage at that. So I actually thought about it for a minute and I went, well, when the Rolling Stones quit, that's our 20-year warning.
9: Because we started 20 years after they started. Just keep creating, keep writing. You know, if you love it, do it. And then maybe something will happen. Maybe it won't, but at least you'll be doing what you love. And, you know, everything should take care of itself.
8: This is the story of 5440 in their own words, part 2.

0: 5440 and Love You All from their 1996 album Trusted by Millions, the group's third consecutive platinum record. Hello again, I'm Alan Cross, and this is the second half of a sit-down with 5440. Neil Osborne, Brad Merritt, Matt Johnson, and David Genn. I let them take care of the storytelling this time. We ended part one in about 1995 with the band releasing their sixth record, Smiling Buddha Cabaret. But we have to backtrack a little bit before we go forward. They had to switch labels. They were dropped by Warner, but picked up by Sony Music Canada. So let's start there. So what does one do when they lose their big American record deal and are unsure of their future? So how did you guys even hold it together?
1: Yeah, another existential moment. Another moment where you could pack it in or decide you're going to go on. So I like, you know, what Neil was talking about with Fight for Love. It's like, you know, at that point when we wanted to retrench and you know, success is not guaranteed by taking the record company's path, right? So you don't know, the future's unwritten. So why not succeed or fail on your own terms rather than somebody else's terms? And so that was our attitude from that point on. We felt a little, not embittered, I didn't, but it was a learning experience doing that Show Me record, right? Because we sort of went with the path of least resistance. You guys know, the producer, the people at the record company, and we didn't like it. That's the only record that we made that I can't even listen to anymore. I literally cannot listen to that record. So I said, well, we're just going to stick together as a band and not listen to these people anymore. I mean, we'll listen, but we're going to do our own thing. And so now we're into the transition. We got a kind of like a couple of years where we're going to figure some things out and try to get another deal because we don't want to make independent records. And there's deals out there. And, you know, we're courting record companies. They're courting us. And we're spending lots of time writing material. We must have had 30 or 40 songs.
2: Yeah, about 30 songs for the Dear Dear record. Yeah. And it was a long time. It was a year or two, right? Without knowing what was going to happen. Yeah. Meanwhile, we were getting gigs in Canada mostly.
0: And there was that Greatest Hits album dropped in the middle there.
2: Yes. Warner Canada did that. Yeah. Which did really well. Sold bucket loads.
1: Yeah.
0: Well, I think that Greatest Hits record actually sort of reset the band with the Canadian audience because it gave Much Music something more to talk about and more to play.
2: Yeah.
0: And I mean, a Greatest Hits record is mailbox cash, right? It's one of those things that you didn't have to put anything into.
2: Yeah.
0: Yet pays off.
2: Yeah, exactly. Yeah. So that you're right. It just sort of consolidate the reputation of the band a little bit. And then Sony, you know, started to grow as a company. We called it Celine Bucks, you know, and Paul Berger was brought in to run the company and he was eager to find stuff. And somebody mentioned us to him and Richard Zuckerman, who was his A&R guy. And then bada bing, bada boom, all of a sudden we're making a record for those guys.
0: By this time, there was no American record contract. But then fate intervened in a very weird way. An American band had blown up with their first album, and they decided to cover an old 5440 song. So this would be a good time to revisit I Go Blind.
2: Okay.
0: Because that has to be... It's almost like the Bare Naked Ladies recording the theme for Big Bang Theory.
2: No, I wish it was.
0: It wasn't? So explain how this comes along. I mean, you know, Hootie and the Blowfish was a band that nobody knew anything about. And they picked one of your songs.
2: They, as Brad and I like to tell it, I guess, we would play this club in Washington, D.C. called the 930 Club back on the Green Record and Show Me. And they came up from University of South Carolina. And they were fans. And they played almost every song off the Green Record in their cover band. And every REM song that their two favorite bands were REM and 5440, oddly. And then we're actually out on the road starving in like 96, 97 or whatever it was. And I get a phone call from my management, Jason Grant. And he's like, I Go Blind is a B-side on Hootie and the Blowfish cassette. I'm like, who's Hootie and the Blowfish? And it's like, they're taking off right now. So I go to a record store and actually buy the cassette single to see that. Oh, yeah, there it is. That's so cool. I'm thinking nothing of it, right? And then it takes off not long after.
3: Well, it ends up with a Friends soundtrack, right?
2: Yeah. So once again, as we understand it, the A&R guy who put together the Friends soundtrack moved from Atlantic to wherever it was, or one of the labels, and was in charge of putting together the Friends soundtrack. But he's also the guy that had signed Hootie, you know, to their label. So he asked them for a song. They're in between records. So they had recorded I Go Blind. It didn't make their first record. It was cut. But they said, you can have this song, but just promise us you won't release it as a single for the Friends soundtrack. And they went, okay, no problem. So I think Bare Naked Ladies was one of the singles that came out on the Friends sound, like delivered. Can't remember who else. But radio out of Boulder or Denver, somewhere, just because the Hootie was like all the rage, right? It was sort of the anti-Nirvana. And people started requesting it. They started to play it. And then it just sort of built out naturally. Just like the old school, when a DJ would play a song and fans would like it, and then request it, and the DJ in the next city would pick up on that, and it would just, instead of pre-planned like it is today, it was a really neat, organic thing. So
3: that must have been really fun to watch.
4: They tried to stop it. I mean, their new record just been released, and they basically told radio, look, shut that song down. Here's our new single. They released that single, and it pretty well died. And radio just went, oh, okay, we'll go back to I Go Blind.
3: Well, here's the thing that a lot of people don't realize is that if you are an American artist on American radio and you're playing a cover, you don't reap any radio airplay royalties from that, because it only goes to the composers. So
2: no, publishers.
3: And the publishers. So they had nothing and would only benefit from the mechanical royalties, which would be the sale of the Friends record or that cassette single.
2: Yeah. Yeah. And when Matt's talking about the record company here, he's not talking about the band. The band were very, very happy for us. They say we did a tour with them. They wanted us to play with them, and we did. And I remember them, Sony, the drummer, what's his name? Yeah. Sony, what was it? Came in with the billboard. It was number 3 on Hot AC or whatever the heck it was. And he goes, you guys are going to get some money. You know, this is great. Da, da, da, da. Make sure you get every penny. You know, so they were very happy for us that had happened. So it's got nothing to do with them. They were actually quite thrilled.
3: And that must have been some pretty good mailbox money for a number of years.
2: I remember my wife calling me, because she used to get the checks in the mail. They made a mistake. We got to give it back. We got to get this like, because there's so many zeros on that first check. She was in shock. Like, what do we do? What do we do? We got to go to the bank and tell them it's not right. You know, and it was right.

0: back with more of 5440 in their own words in just a sec. This is part two of 5440 in their own words. Neil, Brad, Matt, and David all took part in this chat in the basement of the Horseshoe Tavern in Toronto. Let's continue, picking up things with the Since When album in 1998.
1: So, Since When, are we still recording in the U.S. or have we moved back to Canada?
2: No, Since When we had, we had Garth Richardson produce it. You know, he sort of, we had a lot of common friends and we would hang out and after shows and, you know, drink Crown Royals with him and stuff like that. And he always wanted to produce us. And we were into this phase where we wanted to do a total about face. Like, I remember our manager, Alan, going, you know, this could be career suicide because you go from trusted by millions to Since When, or it could be a license that you can do anything you want. And we chose the latter, whether the public did or not. and had Brad and I had a big sit down with Garth and said, look, we don't want to make one of your, like, you know, testosterone, big muscle tattoo, thick neck, platinum selling beef records. We want to do.
1: Yeah, we don't want to be Rage Against the Machine.
2: Yeah. No, well, we would love to be Rage Against the Machine, but that's already been come and gone. But, you know, Garth's got, I don't know how many platinum records, you know, he'll show you. And I've never heard any of these bands, to be quite honest, but somehow they all sold a million records in the States because they go, rawr. So we told him we wanted to do a 16 track, 2-inch, intimate record. That's really what we wanted to do. And we wanted to bring in strings and do all these things, you know, just where our artistic fancy went. And that's a very, very good sounding record. Garth is an excellent producer and he went with it. And, you know, we had the song Since When, which I think was our only AM single that tracked.
1: It might be. It might be. I can't think of any
2: others. AM radio at the time. Yeah.
3: TV commercial too, didn't it?
2: And we, yeah. So that song, because it was a Telus and a Hyundai commercial and some other thing, we recouped all of our Sony
4: publishing,
2: yeah. You know, and when you get a publishing deal, you know, like a record deal, but a publishing deal is a little different because you sell the rights to half of your songs. But we're, you know, being typical musicians sitting in a dressing room like this, even today, wait a minute, you're going to give me money for my songs? Yeah, sure, I'll take it. Of course, then when it recoups, wait a minute, I'm giving you half of all my money now? So it's double-edged sword there.
1: This is an odd time too. So we're what, about 98, right? And yeah, the idea of a band licensing a song to a TV commercial was still pretty risky.
2: Yes. So if we back up a little bit, we were totally against that. So we had a few, you know, offers. We had an offer for one of the cigarette companies to, you know, free bus for the tour, and we turned that down. You know, the Neil Young, Don't Sing for Miller, Don't Sing for Bud kind of vibe. You know, we had in our contracts, still do actually, complete control over the visibility of the stage. We paid a big festival where we opened for Pearl Jam, or was that Gimli or something like that, out in Manitoba, and they had a big Labatt's balloon. And we refused to go on until they deflated the balloon, right? And there was this big standoff going on. And this is about 97, just before Since When came out. Trusted by Millions tour anyway. And I remember, what's his face? The little guy, the singer in Eddie Vedder. Yeah. Sorry.
3: The little guy.
2: He's got a big voice, excellent voice. But when you stand next to him, I go, you know, the first thing you say is like Danny DeVito. God, you're short. anyhow, he was like, what's the problem? And so he hustles off with the promoters and the other members of the band and explains, well, these guys have this thing in their contract. And, you know, and he said, take it down. So thanks to him, they took it down. Now, what happened is we started to play a lot of, and we still relied a lot on university shows and Frosh Weeks and stuff like that. And we would make sure that the, you know, you didn't see the beer companies or whatever. But then what happened is the front line moved, right? all of a sudden you, and I'm gonna, yeah, it's because you can't see when we're talking, but you're standing there thinking you're holding the line. Next thing you know, the battle is behind you somewhere because the Molson and the cigarette companies went directly to the venues, went directly to the promoters. Or if you, you wanted to play at all, you had to see Molson or Bud or Labatt's or, you know, Players Light or whatever it was, or Coke. You didn't have a choice anymore. It was over. That battle, you lost the battle without even knowing it, right? It's like being one of those, you know, Japanese guys in a cave 20 years later, like, the war's over, you know? So all of a sudden it wasn't a stand we could take because there was no way to do it at all.
4: Once you play the Coca-Cola stage, you know, and
1: That would be right. Yeah. Everybody was starting to sell naming rights.
4: Yeah.
1: So you were at the Molson Amphitheater.
2: You didn't get a choice. Yeah. And they weren't paying. And then what was worse, we were getting paid because before they would pay you to put the Coca-Cola sign up or, you know, take this with you and put this banner up. And we refused. Other bands would do it. And that was their choice. I don't care. But we just didn't want, that just felt like a bitter, bitter pill.
1: So what tipped you in the direction of licensing since when?
2: Once we signed a deal with Sony, they gave us basically money for down payments for our houses for publishing. Then they would come and say, we've got this license for, you know, and Since When was sort of an AM hit and more people will get to hear it and like it. And at that time, songs, pop songs on commercials were driving. It's kind of like what TikTok is doing now. People rediscovering hit songs and stuff like that. And you just sort of had to accept once again. That's the new reality, right? If your song's in a movie or a commercial, it's going to do you way better than you out in a club.

0: title track of Since When and the band's highest charting single. Moving on. We get to 2000 and we're at the Casual Viewing record, and there's the tipping point. You know, you up at that point had been participating in a traditional recorded industry situation environment where you sold pieces of plastic to the public, as everybody had been doing for the last 100 years. 2000 comes. Do you remember thinking that a change is going to come, or do you think that, oh, well, this is interesting, but it's never going to really affect us?
1: I can tell you a story that sticks with me, even, you know, that's really easy to tell and explains everything. And we had done the, Matt and I had mixed with Lenny.
2: Yeah.
1: Lenny.
3: DeRose.
1: DeRose. Thanks, Dave. Dave's here. The album out at Sony when they still had the big building, right? And we, and then Rick Camilleri, who was the president at that time, came in and heard. And I remember Mike Roth thought the Unbend was going to be the single. And he heard the song Casual Viewing. He goes, that's a single. And we kind of agreed. Matt and I thought that that was happening. Fast forward a little bit, a couple of days later, I had just seen that movie, Buena Vista Social Club. That was all recorded on video cameras, okay, not film cameras, and that's how they made it cheap. So I went, you know, because when we were doing videos, once again, it was Celine bucks everywhere, pools of money. We would do these videos for $200,000, and they'd hire some student out of Mexico City who was all the hot shit, and he'd make a stand in a cold puddle in a warehouse, and we're like, well, what the hell is this about? This is stupid. And, you know, that kind of thing. So, I went in and said, you know, the song Casual Viewing is taken from a line, from Brad and I are huge Genesis fans, from Lamb Lies Down on Broadway, you know, Marshall McLuhan, Casual Viewing. So the theme of the song is how communication is changing the world. Kind of what you're alluding to, right? Things are changing. We're connecting more. Internet's happening, all this sort of stuff. And so I've seen Buena Vista Social Club, and I don't want to have the latest, greatest 25-year-old director that everybody's raving about in Toronto that's going to spend money for something stupid. I said, and I go into his office, and before I do my pitch, which was to basically, let's take a skeleton crew, some high-end Sony digital cameras, and go around the world to show how the world's connected. So we went to Casablanca, Bangkok, Essaouira in Morocco, and we did that video. But Rick also said, I remember he's throwing a Nerf basketball, you know, before I do the request. And he grants the request, you know, to basically let us go around the world in 3 weeks, business class, filming a video. And he goes, it's over, Neil. It's all over. It's, and I'm like, what are you talking about? We're giving away masters. CDs is giving away masters. And then Napster and all that started to happen. He goes, I'm looking for my exit plan. You know, he's throwing this Nerf ball. What do you want? I said, well, here's my idea. And he goes, yeah, great idea. Do it. You know what I mean? And I'm going, walk out of there. I think that was good because we do get to go around the world to make a video, but he did say it's all over. So I'm not sure what that means.
0: Comforting words from the record company president.
1: Yeah. But it's true. The CD was, you basically, I mean, the quality at that time wasn't as good as it is today, but you're giving away masters where, you know, you could, through the internet, send copies, right?

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0: After a couple of decades working in the traditional recorded music business, 5440, along with thousands of other bands, had to adapt to the new realities of the digital world. Here's what they did.
3: So now we enter a period of time where, well, how would you describe the 2000s for you?
4: Foggy?
5: Well, I remember having another existential conversation
3: this
5: with
3: This is
5: Neil.
3: Number three, in case anybody's counting.
5: Yeah. So, and this is because all the stuff's happening where we're seeing all of our friends being escorted out of record companies with, you know, boxes of files and their stapler and whatever else. And you could see the whole music business changing and you didn't understand what's coming next. And we were over here at Nathan Phillips Square and we sat down just in front of City Hall here in Toronto. And it's like, because that was another point where we could say, yeah, well, we could just pack it in now and find something else to do. Or how are we going to sort of move forward? And what we determined between the two of us is we were actually in a pretty good place because we had, you know, this body of work which came up through the old system. And so we could actually still go and do things on that. And then we'll sort of figure out how this whole digital world works and how it applies to us in the future as we go. So we had this sort of transition period where we were figuring things out.
3: What sort of ownership did you have over your music?
5: So we had all of our publishing from before Sony. So we owned all that. We had masters maybe we had given away our masters to I can't remember, but anyway. And then we'd given away, everyone else had the masters that count, and the publishing, all the Sony publishing was owned by all the songs we recorded with Sony. They published.
4: They own the masters and they own the publishing. We got paid handsomely.
0: In 2003, 5440 was back to being an indie band after 20 years. The first record under those new conditions was called Goodbye Flatland. And from that album is Take Me Out. See?

0: Take Me Out from the 2003 5440 album Goodbye Flatland. And since that record, everything the band has released has been on an indie label. That was followed by Yes to Everything in 2005, which came out on True North Records. True North also released Northern Soul in 2008. But since 2011, 5440 has been doing things on their own, beginning with an album entitled Lost in the City in 2011 and Keep on Walking in 2018. In 2023, there will be two new releases, one live album recorded at the El Macambo in Toronto, and another written during COVID called West Coast Band. We'll get to something from that in just a second, but first...
1: After being together for so long, there must be a road story. The crazy thing that you cannot believe happened to you while you were touring.
2: There's lots of them. There was a time where we were at a Tower Records convention in Sacramento, or a bus pulled up there and we're hanging out there, and it's, free drinks, obviously, and we're drinking this great, California Chardonnay, and everyone's feeling good. And then we get back on the bus after the end of this thing, and we're rolling down the street, and there's a little jump seat in the front. And so our lighting guy sits down the jump seat, and he kind of misses the jump seat, and the bus is going at a pretty good rate here. He hits the door handle on the way out and then rolls out the bus, and we're literally, 100 meters before we're able to stop. So that was, it wasn't funny at the moment, but when he rolled around and got up and said, "I'm okay," it was pretty funny.
3: Yeah. I mean, highlights of the band was, without getting too long, but just quickly, maybe another time we can get into it, would be our trip to Moscow. We were there for a week in an exchange thing while Gorbachev was still the head of, we saw the last May Day parade, the last communist May Day parade. We did a show there with a band called the Scramblers, who ended up getting in jail and stuff like that. But once they said the word Gretzky, they got let out of jail. Hanging out with Ronnie Wood for a night was legendary, even at his age.
4: Meeting Dolly Parton and Emmylou Harris and Linda Ronstadt.
3: Yeah.
4: That was thrilling.
3: And then, just like I said, same guy, different body. We did a show in St. Catharines where it was a woman who worked her way into the dressing room and, started to be really annoying and, sit on my lap and "I like you" and all that. And then I sort of indicated to the bouncer, like, "Can you get rid of her, please?" And so he tried, and she went off and hauled and broke his nose. And she was tough. So it took three bouncers to get her out. That was memorable for me anyways. Like, holy shit.

0: Back in a moment. One more comment from 5440.
1: So one of the greatest experiences was just before COVID in the summer, where we played two different festivals, one on a, I think a Saturday or Sunday or Friday and a Saturday. So when we were a new band in a classic rock, we played with Boston and REO Speedwagon. So we finally graduated to classic rock, right? And then the next day we were sort of in the middle slot of with Winter Sleep and all these, I don't even know the names of these bands, the super cool bands. And I was like, that is great. We're in both camps. This is the best day ever. Yeah. Best weekend
2: Friday,
1: ever.
2: Friday, we were the youngest band on the bill, and Saturday we were the oldest man in the building.
0: Yeah. So. Thanks again to Neil, Brad, Matt, and Dave from 5440 for carving out some time to tell their story. And thanks to Alan Moy from their management team for helping arrange things. 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I'm Alan Cross.
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5: From the National Newsroom of the Canadian Press, I'm John Kennedy.

0: The U.S. struck Iranian missile, drone, and radar sites after a drone attack on a cargo ship in the Strait of Hormuz. U.S. President Donald Trump says Iran violated the fragile ceasefire reached a week earlier, despite the ongoing talks to try and end the conflict. Iranian officials argued that Iran controls the strait and called its actions ceasefire management, not escalation. The strikes ended about an hour after they began, as tensions remain high over shipping through the crucial water. The FIFA World Cup has sparked massive waves of Canadian pride, but it's also giving dual citizens a chance to celebrate their multiple loyalties. Mexican-Canadian Alex Garcia says he was determined to wear two soccer jerseys, green for Mexico and red for Canada, even on a sweltering day like last week when he cheered for both countries at the FIFA Fan Festival in Vancouver.
1: I'm very happy to represent both countries. I feel like a proud Canadian, like a proud Mexican, and I'm overjoyed to live a World Cup in this country and to celebrate my hometown.
0: The World Cup has seen an explosion of Canadian pride in the run-up to Canada Day, with streets and stadiums being filled with flag-waving fans. The head of the Canadian Museum for Human Rights says it's unfortunate that a trustee for the Winnipeg Institute resigned over an exhibit about displaced Palestinians. But Chief Executive Officer Aisha Khan says she stands by the decision to open the exhibit for the public tomorrow. Khan says she heard the criticism and challenges people to view this exhibit with compassion and empathy.
2: We hope that those who criticize us will come and visit the exhibit, because I think then we can have some constructive discussion about what it is, what their concerns might be.
0: Museum board member Mark Berlin resigned this week over concerns that the exhibit is one-sided and could fuel anti-Semitism. Paraders waved both Canada and Alberta flags high and tossed candy at the crowds as the annual rodeo parade in the town of Pinoca got underway. Margaret King hauled a float from nearby Lacombe with a giant model grain elevator and an oil pump jack draped with Alberta flags.
3: And even if we have different of opinion, we need to have a place to talk. Not being, upset with each other, that doesn't lead us to anything. So that's why we're here, celebrating, have the kids involved and give them the opportunity to see what is out and about.
0: The Pinoca Stampede is the second largest rodeo festival in the province after the Calgary Stampede. Michael J. Fox says he proudly wears his Order of Canada pin everywhere, seeing it as a symbol of his deep Canadian identity. The actor and Parkinson's advocate is being promoted from officer to companion, one of the order's highest ranks. Rideau Hall says Fox is being honored for his global advocacy of Parkinson's and honesty about living with the disease since his diagnosis at the age of 29. This is the Canadian Press. In sports, the Toronto Argonauts defeated the Saskatchewan Roughriders 40-34 on Friday, handing the defending Grey Cup champions their first defeat of the young CFL season. Both teams now have 2-1 records following the home game for the Argos at Regina's Mosaic Stadium. Caleb Malhotra didn't understand why his request was going unfulfilled. He simply wanted to play for the same team as his famous father. The Canucks selected Malhotra as the number 3rd pick in the NHL draft to complete a circle the center had hoped to close for a long time, saying it was his biggest joy and relief. Meanwhile, Carlos Mendoza has been fired as the manager of the underperforming New York Mets, replaced by Andy Green. Last place New York was 34-47, halfway through a miserable season, 15 games behind the NL East leading Atlanta and 9.5 games behind the final NL wildcard berth. From the Canadian Press, I'm John Kennedy.
4: This is the weekend edition of the Alex Pearson Show with guest host Drex.
5: Oh, it's yet another exciting day on the football calendar. It was nuts downtown last night. It was crazy. People are like, oh, it's too busy. There's too many crowds. I'm yet to see anyone complaining about the crowds. I think people love it. I saw a tweet yesterday. It kind of pissed me off. It's like, does Canada even know that they have a World Cup? Yeah, of course we know. Just there's so much stupidity sucked up into the American media that comes out every day that the Canadian stuff doesn't bubble to the top. It's all right. We're still having a good time. We don't need the Americans to tell us whether we're having a good time or not. the Americans aren't having a good time. It's everyone else going to America that's having a good time. You got to remember. It's not the other way around. Americans are having a forced good time. I'm sorry when, 90% of the population of Scotland shows up in one city. They bring the party. No Scotland, no party. You've heard the chant. All right, Joy Jeet is back. He was apparently sick the last 2 days. I think he was just watching soccer, but whatever. We won't get into that. Or maybe we will. What are you watching today? What's on deck for you? Because you've got to do the Ben Mulrooney show, but you've also got Canada versus Switzerland at 3 o'clock.
6: Yes, and I'm going to make sure that me and Mike do tune in to that.
5: Drolet's filling in today, right?
6: Yes.
5: Okay, all right. Okay.
6: And apart from that, we also have Scotland and Brazil playing at 6 p.m.
5: Okay, that's crazy. I got friends there. I've got Scottish friends and Brazilian friends having a get-together party to watch that. Like, you got Scots and Brazilians in the same... Holy crap. He's asking for trouble. Alfonso Davies will be playing in about an hour from now.
7: Yep. So the fans has been cheering us on, and it's nice to see the atmosphere in BC Place. I've never seen it that full, my whole career at Vancouver, but to see the Canadian fans come out and show their love is very, very important.
5: Guys, saw a few of his jerseys today as well. I saw some footage coming out of Vancouver, my former hometown. Very busy there. I want to bring in Stephen Chang as a producer at 730 CKNW in Vancouver, my old stomping ground. Stephen, welcome to the show.
8: Oh my God, Drex, it's pandemonium out here.
5: I saw some footage this morning because obviously the game's in about an hour, which is noon there. So a lunchtime game. Generally the traffic in Vancouver dies off around 11:30. How was it getting to work today?
8: Oh God, Drex. Okay. I can't even get in the train. I had to wait for two trains to get in.
5: Yeah, it's worth noting that BC Place Stadium, where the FIFA games have been played in Vancouver, is right downtown. It is literally downtown at the base of the city. There's a Costco there. There's a train station there. It's also where the Canucks play in the arena next door. And you've got to enter via where Science World is, where the big dome is, right?
8: Yeah, so normally when people go to BC Place, you can get off Stadium Chinatown and just walk, not a problem, but they block that area out. So if you need to go to BC Place, you gotta get off Main Street Science World.
5: Okay.
8: And there's like a whole thing, like a walkway they call the last mile. Our host Jazz Johal went to one of the games last week, and he said that there's security like around that checkpoint, and after that you just walk through that last mile to get into the arena.
5: Uh-huh.
8: And right now it's packed. Like we're not even at noon yet here in Vancouver, and it's just filled with excitement.
5: Move.
8: A lot of people. No, you cannot move.
5: Yeah, and what about all the fan fests? I would imagine they're probably filled up as well, right?
8: Oh, for sure. Granville Street. The last time we had a Canada game here in Vancouver, Granville Street was packed. And when our show finished, I had got to the office, and you couldn't even walk through Granville Street. It's just a sea of people everywhere celebrating their win. And the excitement is electric. Honestly, like we haven't seen downtown Vancouver like this in a long time.
5: Let me ask you about the general feedback, because I think the World Cup coming, I think this story is the same here in Toronto as it probably was in Vancouver. Is people like, is it happening? Is it really how big is this going to be?
8: Yeah.
5: Is it going to be a concern? And then just overnight, it turned into a massive party. And I haven't had or heard from a single person that has really anything negative to say about what's going on. I think everyone's just enjoying the party.
8: Yeah, I think the overall sentiment is that the World Cup really worked out for us here. I think I don't want to say we lucked out, because I think a lot of people knew that it was going to be a big deal, especially here. So there was some skepticism in the beginning.
5: Yeah.
8: But then once all the fans started flowing in, once the game started, the ceremony started, all these bars, especially down Granville Street, filled up, lined up.
5: I'm sorry about all the boisterous Australians last weekend, by the way. They were very noisy.
8: No, don't worry. It's like an everyday thing now here at this point. You'd see like fans of different teams just kind of just parading down different areas in Vancouver. Like even if you're not in downtown, if you're around Main Street area, and that's not too far from BC Place, you get a bunch of fans just walking down with flags, flares, everything. It's just a love, like it's like you said in the beginning there, Drex. Like the Americans don't really know. They think like we don't really care about the World Cup, when honestly, there's a reason why Vancouver was voted the number one World Cup city right now. We are killing it out here.
5: I don't care. Stephen.
8: Self-promotion.
5: It doesn't matter. We're all here for the same purpose. How dare you? Obviously, you got a better stadium. But you know what? You know the best stadium is out of the entire run, I think.
8: What are you thinking?
5: I think it's the Mexico Stadium in Mexico City. That thing is gorgeous and a monolith. And then you got Toronto Stadium is trash compared to all of them.
8: Hey, we got the big soccer ball out there. So
5: yeah. You know what? And that's the thing about for those people that don't know, BC Place Stadium, which is the home of the BC Lions and the Whitecaps, was actually originally built as a baseball stadium, right? If you didn't know that. And it has housed soccer for so many years now. They know exactly what they're doing. In fact, the grass on the pitch at BC Place Stadium, they started growing in Abbotsford like 6-7 months ago. There's a whole process because FIFA has very specific specifications they want for their turf. It is wild stuff. Hey, Stephen, thanks so much for being on the show, man. I appreciate it. And have fun in about 45 minutes there in Vancouver, okay?
8: Thanks, Drex. It's going to be wild. Take care.
5: That is Stephen Chang. He's the producer of the Jazz Joe Hull Show at 7:30 CKNW on the West Coast. My old stomping ground. We used to work at that radio station many years ago. It is a party, no matter where you're going to be. And look, it's Canada, so we're all just going to be transfer. No one's listening to the radio this afternoon at 3 o'clock. Sorry. We're all going to be watching the game. That's why Ben Mulrooney took the day off. He's like, no, it's going to be listening. I won't even show up. I think that's what's happening. I may be telling lies. All right, I got a bunch of audio I want to play for you. If you got any phone calls, be part of the show this afternoon, okay? 416-870-6400, call or text, or 1-888-225-TALK. It's the Alex Pearson Show. Stay there.
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0: This is the weekend edition of the Alex Pearson Show with guest host Drex.
1: That is the I have to play it. It's the number one house song on the planet right now. It's so good. You like that? Of course he does. I was asking Joy Jean. It's Drex covering for Alex Pearson. All right, so let's talk a little bit more about FIFA. The World Cup, people watching soccer, a lot of games today. So 3 o'clock, you've got Canada and Switzerland. You've also got Bosnia and Herzegovina and Qatar. At 6 o'clock, you've got Scotland and Brazil, also Morocco and Haiti happening at the same time. And then 2 games at 9 o'clock as well, Czechia and Mexico and South Africa and South Korea. Oh, my God. Like, it's just there's so much happening. So remember last week we were talking about how Boston was just so happy having the Tottenham in town. All the Scots were there, bagpipes, the whole thing. So I don't know whether you've heard or seen this, but there's a journalist called Herbert Boronibal. I think he's a journalist from Europe, and he's in Boston, and he's filed this story about how Bostonians are not really happy with the English.
2: The Scots are gone. The English are here, and people in Boston are not happy. This is one of the more riveting side stories of the World Cup when it comes to the millions of fans that came here to the United States. And some of them, most of them from the Scottish team, landed in Boston, thousands of them, 10,000 really, and the city fell in love with their visitors. They were drinking beer, emptying bars, walking around in kilts, enjoying bagpipe music.
1: All right, get to the stuff that the English did.
2: Baby boom with a lot of Scottish DNA in 9 months in Boston. Oh, yeah. Now the Scots.
1: Oh, yeah. Did you hear this claim? Have a listen to this. Tell me what you think. This is the claim he has.
2: With the local single women in Boston enjoying bagpipe music and also hooking up with the local single women in Boston so much that there were stories or estimations of a possible baby boom with a lot of Scottish DNA in 9 months in.
1: Can you imagine that? In 9 months from now, there's going to be a bunch of kids born. I love it.
2: Now the Scots moved on. They traveled down to Miami.
1: All right, get to the English thing.
2: And they were replaced by English fans who are now in basically occupying all the bars in Boston, and there are first reports that their behavior is not welcome, especially when they made fun of the Scottish fans, which are now deeply loved in Boston. The English fans were singing negative songs against their rivals from the north, and this has really infuriated.
1: And nothing's changed in thousands of years. Nothing has changed. The English are always going to smack talk the Scottish. It's always going to happen. It's never not going to happen. And look, you got to remember that when an entire group of people come into a city and they just make that city fall in love with them, and then you show up and act like a total dick, what do you think's going to happen? What do you think's going to happen? Like, imagine it. It's just so odd that you'd be like, hey, the Scots were just here. We should smack talk the Scots who were just here. You didn't see all the positive media coverage of them in town? Come on. I don't know whether you heard this as well. A couple of EDM DJs have taken. You guys, do you ever pay attention to the play-by-play of soccer?
3: I do.
1: You do.
4: You, number 10, Paraguay, cover.

0: You're welcome. Good afternoon. Oh. Yeah. Oh, you want more of that? It's too early in the day for that, and this is not the right place for it. That's for more like, that's for like 3 a.m. in a warehouse in an outer suburb of Toronto. Are you okay? Did you come with a friend? You look like you could do with some water. What? I can't hear you over the pulsing beats. I get it. Look, here's the thing I think we've learned something here. I think we've learned something in the last couple of weeks, and I think we're going to learn something for the next couple of weeks, is that we have all, in some way, shape, or form, fallen in love with each other. We've fallen in love with each other. That's the only way to describe this. FIFA did something they haven't really done before, which was give the World Cup to a group of three countries. So the North American World Cup, essentially. Canada, U.S., Mexico. Three very different countries that have a strong relationship with each other going back a while. And when you look back at where all the other World Cups have been, it's always been one singular country. You know, it's been Qatar, it's been Brazil, it's been all of these different places. So to have, how many teams? 40? Eight, nine?
1: Don't look at me.
0: 40-ish. I don't know. You're the soccer guy. So I was looking at you. Jeez, have some answers for me. Right? If you have all of these people intermingling, and look, it's a discussion all the time, and it generally gets very racial very quickly when this discussion happens about cultures. Right? And there doesn't need to be anything negative about it. The great thing is that that folks from different cultures are coming here to experience our culture. And what is our culture here? Our cultures are also somewhat mixed as well, depending on which city you're in. Right? So we have a bunch of different football games happening in large cities in North America. Those large cities are pretty much a melting pot of multiple different cultures. Right? Pick a city. You could go, oh, what's the dominant culture there? Right? I grew up in Australia, so I can go, oh, the dominant culture in this city is Greeks. Or the dominant culture in this city is Italian immigrants. Or in Vancouver, it could be folks that moved from India or from Southeast Asia. Right? Here, you could say, oh, there's a lot of Caribbean nations here. Right? And that's the thing is when you have Haitians that come here, Caribbeans, Jamaicans, people from Barbados. It doesn't matter which country you're from. You integrate yourself into society in such a way that people go, oh my God, have you tried XYZ at Bathurst train station? Because that's how culture integrates. Like when you have someone go to you, if you're a new Torontonian, saying, hey, you've tried the patties at Bathurst station. That is us successfully integrating different cultures into what we do in everyday life. And that's what I love. And this really sort of, this exacerbates it even more when you have large swaths of people coming to one particular city. The South Koreans going to Mexico City. The Scottish going to Boston. The Scots are now in Miami, by the way. Miami thinks they know how to party. No Scotland, no party. You know it. So I just embrace all of this stuff. Someone literally sent me a text earlier going, Drex is so negative. I don't think I've ever been negative about anything about this. I'm negative about FIFA. I've got a lot of things I want to say about FIFA. But what I like is all the stuff surrounding it. The fact that we are going to fan festivals. So the fact that we're having drinks at friends' houses watching soccer matches. You know, I was wearing a Brazil jersey the other day. This is all fun stuff. This is all we learn from this. We gain confidence from this. We might learn something about somebody we didn't know before. So look, I just the only way to look at this is a net positive for everybody. Am I pissed for some of the small businesses that aren't making money on the side because they don't have liquor to sell on the street? Yeah, I'm upset about that. But we knew that was likely going to be a negative walking into this. It's no different to whether it's an Olympics or whatever. things cost money. They cost millions. There may be debt afterwards. And people are always going to lose out. Some people are always going to lose out. Certain businesses are going to lose out. And this is going to be no different now. But I think the net positives of the humanity of all of this, 10 out of 10. Good stuff. All right. Let's talk negative next. Let's talk about mistresses. Not my mistress, but a dude in Japan. How did he get caught? We'll dive into it. Stay there.
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0: All right, welcome back to the show. I said before the break that when we come back, I was going to talk about the Japanese cheating scandal. I didn't think it was on anybody's radar. I saw it last night. And my friend Tung just reached out to me. He listens on the West Coast. He goes, there's no way you're going to talk about the Japanese cheating scandal. I follow that on TikTok. So there you go. People do know about it. It's quite the story. So Tamika Taylor is a beauty influencer. I guess she just came across the story and started talking about it. It is a wild ride. She's done a few videos. I've just pulled the first one because it's a lot to unpack. But I'll let her set this up.
13: You guys heard about the Japanese affair that is going on online right now? It is so juicy. There's this woman, okay? She is live updating her husband's affair online. She went from having like 600 followers to 200,000 people.
0: Imagine that. You have 600 followers on TikTok. And now she's got 200,000. Why? Because people need drama. People need the drama.
13: Overnight. And essentially, basically, she caught him lying about having to go on a business trip. He told her that he's actually going on a business trip to a different city in Japan. Well, in fact, he's going out of the country to Taiwan with his mistress.
0: All right. So how does she know all this? How does she know?
13: So she hid his passport and she hid it at her in-laws' house.
0: All right, so she knows he's cheating. She knows he's going to go to Taiwan with his mistress. So she gets his, she hides his passport at her parents' house.
13: Didn't say anything to him about it. So then when it comes closer to the departure date, he was freaking the F out. He was like, oh my God, where is it? But he wouldn't tell her that he would be that he was looking for his passport because duh, why? Like, you don't need your passport to go, you know, to a different city in your own country, right? So he's like, oh, I'm just looking for a really important work document that I really need for my business trip. And she's just like, oh, okay, well, I hope you find it. She's just like, oh, oops. And she said nothing. So then somehow he told her that he found it, and she wasn't even sure if he even found the passport or not.
0: All right, what did she do next? Oh, my God, you gotta love this.
13: Because, you know, she never went to check on it. But then she decided to hide a GPS tracking device inside his suitcase. She's like, one way or another, I'm going to find out.
0: Okay, that's amazing. Just to even get to that point. So at no point has she decided, maybe I'll be an adult about this and have a conversation. Like, maybe I should say something. Maybe I should confront him about this. I don't know. That's what should happen in relationships. But look, there may be different things at play here.
13: And then he left, right, on the day of, like, the supposed, like, business trip. He left, and then she tracked him and found out that he didn't even go to the airport. So I don't think he ever found the passport. He went straight to his mistress's house. And she's like, okay, gotcha. And then she, it's funny, like, as she was, like, updating this online, she was like, when he got to his hotel room.
0: This is my favorite part, by the way. This is the bit that hurts the most.
13: He even sent me a photo of his room, and she posted that photo online, and people were like, this looked like something out of AI. I think this dude just went on to ChatGPT and tell Chat to create an image of a hotel room.
0: All right, so she's caught it. If you want to follow it on TikTok, go for it. It's a lot. It's very complicated. I'm very exhausted. It's interesting how people catch people cheating. It's fascinating. Because this happens every day. Right now, one of y'all is being cheated on and you don't even know it yet. No, not just one. Many. Many. Martha goes, just one. And it's just I don't know whether any of y'all have ever been cheated on. And look, I know it sounds like a low-hanging fruit type of story. But when I heard that, I was like, geez, I wonder how often this is happening that people just find out how their other half is cheating. Because I don't know whether you guys remember this, but the staff that work on this show are very young. They're all babies. But back in the 90s, there was a great TV show. I didn't even remember which cable channel it was on. Richard Greco was the host, and it was called Cheaters. Get on the microphone here. You've seen the reruns of this? So for those of you that have like the Pluto TV or like a Samsung TV, you know how...
14: I used to watch everything on Sony Max, something
0: right.
14: like that.
0: Yeah. So you know how a lot of these TV manufacturers, and like you can watch certain free TV channels now. They just put advertising. So because there was so many episodes of Cheetahs made, there's a Cheetahs channel.
14: Yes.
0: And it just like my mom used to love this show. Like, I don't know what your parents like, but my mom's a massive Cheetahs and Judge Judy fan.
14: Ooh.
0: Like she likes both of those shows.
14: Yes, please.
0: And the fact that so many people have been cheated on that they thought even in the 90s, yeah, this is at the start of reality television. This is around the time that Cops came into regular viewing on television through the Fox television network. Cheetahs was one of those. I think maybe even Cheetahs was on Fox. And they would, oh man, the setups on this show, and you've seen it. For those
14: it was so good, genuinely, and it was so real. It's not one of those where you're like, oh my God, this looks staged.
0: Yeah, it's not like when you watch an episode of The Kardashians, it's like, oh, she had a script for that.
14: Nope.
0: This is like genuine, like, and the voiceover is part of it too. It's like, meet Cheryl. She's been in a relationship with Barry for 7 years, but she's noticed in the last couple of months that things have been a little off.
14: Okay.
0: And they're like, they'll follow this guy and they go, and here is Barry meeting in a restaurant with a woman, the unknown woman. Is she the one he's cheating with? Like, and it's a whole thing. And then there's like the confrontation and it's like a whole thing.
14: And they always have it all captured. Like, sometimes I'm just like, oh my God, it's so tea.
0: It's so tea. And I just, like, how did you catch your other half cheating on you? Look, it may be a really painful thing for you. I'm not expecting to have a full-on conversation with you on the radio about it. But what happened? Was it a text? Did you see a text? Did they leave their phone turned up the right way? Right? Was it something like that? These sort of things fascinate me. Like the real-life stories of, oh, I caught him or I caught her or whatever it is. I don't want political drama. I want more like, what happened? I need more of that in my life.
14: I feel like it's usually like so interesting, especially to me when once you find out like they are not even apologetic. Like you call them in the act and you think they're supposed to freak out and then somebody's like, yeah, I did that, Cheryl.
0: Yeah.
14: Oh, God.
0: Yeah, some people are apologetic and they can maybe rescue their relationships, but I wouldn't say for the most part that's a thing. But look, apparently this is one of the most viewed things on TikTok at the moment is this whole Japanese cheating scandal. Like, I didn't even know how many videos she's made about this. Like, imagine that. You're Japanese wife and your husband's cheating on you and you're like, instead of having a conversation with him about this, I'm going to TikTok it. Don't face it. Facebook it. Yeah, come on. What a life to live. Like, that would be so scary. But she's documenting it, so maybe she's going to have good grounds for divorce there. She's got all the facts, yes.
14: And I think what's actually funny about this thing is that the story didn't even start on TikTok.
0: No.
14: It started from the Japanese side,
0: uh-huh.
14: And then it just like went all the way, and now it's worldwide.
0: Yeah, so look, a good cheating scandal knows no borders.
14: And the best thing about it is when you listen to these stories, you just have to have them on. You could be cleaning, and then you're like, what?
0: You wait for it. There's going to be a podcast next week. It's going to be three women talking about this cheating scandal. It's going to be like 10 episodes. It's going to be great.
14: It's always so fun.
0: Right? So look, I don't have any more energy to express my feelings on this. But look, people get cheated on. It's whether or not you choose to turn it into a social media sensation. That's on you. Look, I've been cheated on. I caught them cheating in the moment, like actually caught them cheating. And they were brand new sheets. They were brand new sheets. I just bought them. They were the T-shirt material sheets. Got them from a nice high-end store. It was my first decent paycheck. Yeah.
14: Wait. Where did you catch them?
0: At my house. I came home early from work.
14: At your house?
0: Yeah.
14: On your bed?
0: They were in flagrante.
14: What did they do after? What did they do? Did they just fall down on their knees and thank you?
0: No. It was much more verbally confrontational than that. It was more like, I actually said, because I didn't know what to say, so I just said, those sheets are brand new. and then I made them move out that same day.
14: Your priorities.
0: Yeah.
14: Oh, my God.
0: I was so annoyed because I've worked really hard for the things that I have, so I like to take care of them because I didn't grow up with a lot of money. I guess that was just my reaction. It's like, those sheets are brand new. How dare you disrespect?
14: I hope you never kept them as friends afterwards.
0: I am still friends with this person.
14: I feel like
0: I forgave this person many years later. It's all right. I'm not one to hold grudges. Like, humans make mistakes. And I saw the other guy's face. He made a big mistake. He had a face like a bucket of smash crabs. It was he was very ugly. That's the just dessert. So it's fine. It's fine. I don't have those sheets anymore. That was a long time ago. All right, more of the Alex Pearson Show. And how fast are you going to be going on highways as of the next couple of months here? It's time to floor it. Stunt driving is going to be legal. I'm kidding. I'll tell you everything next.
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19: 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Ribs are already marinating, aren't they?
20: Yeah, since yesterday. But there's a system moving through. And if it hits a 4 o'clock...
19: What does the radar say?
20: Yeah, clears by 2. UV is solid all afternoon. Bug index is low.
19: So fire it up.
20: Yeah. Yeah, okay. Fire it up.
19: You're bringing me a plate, right?
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25: All right, don't get mad at me, but I'm leading with this. Is the climate scare finally collapsing? 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
0: That is a band out of Baltimore And they are considered one of the biggest hardcore bands on the planet right now. They're known as Turnstile. They haven't played in Toronto for about 4 years. I believe they're on the lineup for Oshiega this year in Montreal. And they just announced yesterday they're going to do a show here in Toronto. So if you're like, I don't want to listen to Ben Mulrooney's show today, I want to listen to the Drek show over at the Edge at 3 o'clock. I have tickets to that. But if you're tuning into the Ben Mulrooney show, you're going to get a mic drill late today. That's just the way it is. Before I chat to Mike, I want to talk about what is happening here in the province of Ontario. They're going to be raising speed limits on a bunch of highways starting this weekend. Then there's going to be a bunch of others, July 31st, August 21st, August 31st, then September 30. They're going to raise the speed limit on some highways to 110. That's too slow. It's way too slow. In British Columbia, highway open speed out of the city limits, 120. Has anyone here in Ontario ever been to Germany? Like, come on. I grew up in a province of Australia where there was no speed limits outside the city. And there's a theory behind this, which is like, if you're going to drive like an idiot, and you're going to drive super fast, and you drive like a bit of a moron, and you get into well, that's a you problem, isn't it? If you're driving dangerously, you're probably going to get caught. You're probably going to face some sort of accountability. But I think for the most part, most of us are going to go, okay, yeah, that's a reasonable speed. I'll stick within. You know, what do we do? 10 Ks either side, most of us? Like, come on. When you see a speed limit, you generally, if you know it's an unpoliced area, if it's somewhere familiar that you're driving constantly and the speed limit's 10, you're probably going 110 anyway, right? Some of you might be going 120. Because you kind of know the road, you drive it all the time. Do you see what I'm saying here? Is people who drive the same sort of routes all the time get a feel for the road and know what the appropriate speed is for them when they're driving. And many countries actually take that into account when they come up with speed limits. But some places are like very strict on their speed limits. And the fact that we're moving to 110, it's a good start. They could go a little further. I think 120 easily. Mike Trulay is in the studio. Thoughts on this?
2: I'm not a slow driver. My wife would say no.
0: She thinks you're a bit of a lead foot.
2: A little bit of a lead foot.
0: Yeah.
2: I haven't had a speeding ticket in forever.
0: I've had one in my entire life.
2: Yeah. I long time for me. I would love it if it was 120.
0: Yeah.
2: However, I see the other side of it. If you see the people driving in and around Toronto right now,
0: yeah,
2: there seems to be a lot of distracted drivers, a lot of inexperienced drivers,
0: yeah,
2: people new to cars,
0: uh-huh,
2: and you add speed to that,
0: yeah,
2: you're going to add accidents. It's just a simple equation.
0: Yeah, yeah, true.
2: It's a simple equation. And as much as I would love it to be faster for myself, there's some people who I don't want them to drive fast.
0: I have a difficult position on this, which generally pisses a lot of people off when I say it. I think that if you hold a driving license,
2: yeah,
0: you should sit a physical test every 10 years to make sure you're up to date with the
2: rules. Why would you disagree with that?
0: Yeah, well, some people, once I got my license, that's the rules. You know what? It's usually people over the age of 70 who maybe don't have all of their faculties there.
2: Absolutely.
0: They're the first people. My dad's one of them.
2: We had to take my mother's driver's license away from her.
0: My dad had to have his taken away from him as well, because my dad's practically blind these days. But my dad was a driver, was a motorcycle guy. And it's tough when you have to have that conversation going,
2: it's a horrible conversation, there's no doubt.
0: But I think if you just legislated it that every 10 years from you getting your open license, you had to sit a physical, the first time you get your open license, right? You go in, you take your car, they're in the car with you, they test your ability to follow the road rules. I think we should be doing that every 10 years. It should be mandatory. Everybody.
2: It should be. Mm-hmm. That's a massive cost. It's a lot of resources
0: terrible
2: put into
0: excuse.
2: It.
0: Terrible excuse. Terrible excuse.
2: No, it is a terrible excuse, but okay. I'm just saying that is probably the argument, but I think we should do it.
0: But imagine the safety rates are likely going to be a lot better if we're holding people accountable every so often.
2: But then I think it should also be a furthering to the exam. If they take you, if you've been driving for 10, 20 years and they take you for a test,
0: yeah,
2: and they see, you know what, you really don't understand the rules of the road.
0: Yeah,
2: they should be able to take away your license, because there's a lot of people who come from, say, other places and they've got their license,
0: yeah,
2: and then they can just go to they can say, hey, I've got a license, give me a Canadian, an Ontario one.
0: Yeah.
2: And then all of a sudden it's like, oh, great. But they've just learned.
0: Hang on. It's not that simple.
2: It's not that simple?
0: No, it's not that simple. If you come from another country, depending on which country you come from, you may, regardless of whether you have a full license or not, you may have to go through the entire process again.
2: If you have a full license or not.
0: It doesn't matter. Like you could, even if you come from, let's say, hypothetically,
2: Germany,
0: if you come from Germany, right? Mm-hmm. Maybe that's a bad example, but if you have a full license in Germany, it may not be reciprocated in a place like Ontario or BC. It depends on the province too, right?
2: Yeah, I've got to look up the rules.
0: They may just go, sorry, you have to, do it. Like I was okay because I came from Australia into British Columbia, but she says there was a dude here from New Zealand last week and we weren't certain on his driver's extract. So we make him go back to his
2: own. What side of the road do they drive on? Is it the left side of the road?
0: Yeah, the other side. Yeah.
2: The other side. Yeah. Did that mess you up?
0: It messed me up when I, because I've lived in Canada so long, like it's home now. I've been here 20 years.
2: Yeah.
0: And I went back to Australia about 4 years ago when my dad had a triple bypass. Yeah. And I borrowed my mother's car. Oh my God. I almost killed 10 people.
2: Yeah.
0: In a parking lot of a shopping mall.
2: It's amazing when you go to another country with different rules.
0: Oh.
2: Especially, I mean, those are just completely flipped rules.
0: Totally.
2: I went to Ireland years ago.
0: Yeah.
2: And the same rules as here, except, holy smokes, are those roads narrow?
0: The roads are narrow.
2: Holy smokes.
0: But then you got like different certain road rules in different places around the planet. So, for example, in Melbourne, Australia, and it's just a rule in that one particular city, if you are going to turn right, you have to be in the far left lane.
2: What?
0: It's called a hook turn.
2: It's called an accident creep.
0: Right. But if you lived and grew up in that particular city, that's a rule there. Like, for example, if you go to, any city in Vietnam, are you going to cross the road? Well, yeah, you just got to commit to it.
2: You better commit to it.
0: You got to commit to it.
2: Have you ever been to a country in, say, Southeast Asia or the Middle East where the rules don't seem, there are no rules, really.
0: Yeah, there are no rules.
2: And it's a lot of people, a lot of mopeds. And you see them, and if you sit up top and you watch the traffic go, you're like, how are there not more accidents? Because they seem to understand.
0: You see the pattern, though,
2: there's
0: right?
2: these weird patterns, and you're like, they're swerving amongst each other.
0: Because you've grown up there, and you know the lay of the land, you know how it works. You know, Joyjeet would, we always say, oh, the traffic's bad. Joyjeet, how bad's the traffic where you're from?
3: Well, this is nothing in front of that.
2: Yeah.
3: Nothing.
0: It's nothing.
3: And when you say that, people driving mopeds and everything, you just trust each and every person who is on a moped or a scooter or whatever, that they won't hit you and you won't hit them. And they're just...
2: And when they're driving cars, they generally drive with one hand on the horn and the other hand on their phone.
0: That's true. Yeah. There's no distracted driving rules. I remember the first time I went to Thailand, I thought I was going to die.
2: Yeah. Oh, yeah.
0: And now you just got to commit to it. It's like, I'm going to cross this road. I'm going to cross this road, and I'm going to be alive.
2: Good luck, everyone. Good luck. Right?
0: All right. We're going to say goodbye to our friends at 980 CFPL in London. London Live with Mike Stubbs. He's going to be on your radio at 3 o'clock. Stay there. All right, back here with Mike Drouet. He is in for Ben. Why is Ben off today? Is it because of the Canada-Switzerland match? Is that?
2: No, although I had a couple of guests who I thought were coming in today cancel. I told you that I wasn't going to be able to do this today. And I was like, checking my emails. No, you didn't.
0: Yeah.
2: You did not.
0: Also, can I mention, I'm just going through the list here.
2: Ben's got some things going on.
0: You're wearing a French jersey. I don't see France playing today.
2: No, they played yesterday.
0: Okay, so why are you wearing it today?
2: Day before. I've always been a French fan. My background's French, Norwegian. France has always been very good at football, soccer.
0: Yeah.
2: Canada never has been. And I wanted to get a Canadian jersey, but guess what?
0: What?
2: Good luck finding one.
0: Oh, it'll sold out.
2: They're sold out everywhere, online. Yeah. Nike is the one who makes them all.
0: I can't imagine why they're all sold out, Mike Drouet.
2: But they were sold out before the World Cup even started.
0: You know why?
2: Because people wanted them.
0: Because people are damn proud of their country.
2: Damn right.
0: That's
2: but
0: why.
2: You know what? Good for them, good for people for buying them, but also just make more. Why do they not make enough, it seems? Like, come on. And you know what? Usually, in 2019, when the Raptors won.
0: Yeah.
2: And they won the whole thing.
0: Was there enough jerseys?
2: No. It was like hats. And I had to go. I was reporting at the time. And I had to go report down from the Scotiabank Arena.
0: Yeah.
2: There. And it was raining so hard outside. And I was like, I can't see. I had to wear a hat.

0: for a celebration, make sure they got something to put on.
1: There you go.
0: It's not that hot. Mike Drolet is in for Ben Romerudy next. Have a good afternoon.
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16: From the National Newsroom of the Canadian Press, I'm Lisa Laporte. Foreign Affairs Minister Anita Anand is calling the situation in Venezuela horrific and says Canada will look to expand its humanitarian support for the region. As of Friday, the death toll had risen to 920 people, with more than 3,300 others injured after two earthquakes hit the country. Here's ABC's Lauren Glassberg.
17: The coastal city of La Guardia.

0: Florida hit hardest, building after building flattened. This woman, who says she has multiple family members trapped under the rubble, begging for more help from the government. Saying human strength is not enough. They need heavy equipment to help them with the search.
1: That was ABC's Lauren Glassberg. A fragile ceasefire between the U.S. and Iran is under new strain after American forces struck targets inside Iran on Friday. The military action came one day after a drone attack damaged a cargo ship in the Strait of Hormuz, which U.S. President Donald Trump blamed on Tehran. Prime Minister Mark Carney says he's launching a bid to bring 24 Sussex Drive back to life after years of sitting vacant. The government will hold a countrywide design competition, with the winning proposal to be revealed by Canada Day of next year. A BC Supreme Court jury has found Vitaly Stefanski guilty of second-degree murder in the 2024 death of his former wife, Tatiana. Jurors rejected his testimony that she stabbed herself and accidentally fell down an embankment as he tried to help her. The Crown argued the evidence proved Stefanski fatally stabbed his ex-wife before leaving her body beside a Forest Service road near Lumbee. U.S. House Oversight Committee Chairman James Comer says he's issued two subpoenas to Leon Black after saying the private equity billionaire refused to answer some of the committee's questions about convicted sex offender Jeffrey Epstein.
2: Lawmakers said that Leon Black walked out of the interview after he refused to answer questions about alleged non-disclosure agreements and whether they were tied to Epstein. The committee issued subpoenas to force his testimony next month, and his lawyers called Friday's interview a, quote, planned political stunt. Black has denied wrongdoing and was expected to face questions about at least $158 million that he paid Epstein in the years after his 2008 guilty plea. Peter Harlambous, ABC News.
1: And the CN Tower has marked its 50th anniversary, inviting locals and visitors to commemorate the landmark that has defined Toronto's skyline for a half century. Rekia Karimi says the base of the tower was filled with festivities on Friday.
3: We have done tattoos. We had some yummy cupcakes. And we're having a great time.
1: This is the Canadian Press. In sports, Whitehorse-born Gavin McKenna is the newest member of the Toronto Maple Leafs. The 18-year-old winger was selected by the team as the first pick in the 2026 NHL draft.
4: My dream come true to hug my family and walk up on the stage, see Justin Bieber. This isn't what I imagined when I was a young kid, so it's so much better, and the fact that it's here, it's been special.
1: Canadian pop star Justin Bieber made the announcement for the Leafs. The Toronto Argonauts beat the Saskatchewan Roughriders 40-34 on Friday, handing the defending Grey Cup champions their first loss of the young CFL season. The Texas Rangers edged the Toronto Blue Jays 5-4 in Major League Baseball action on Friday. And in World Cup action, France beat Norway 4-1, while Lionel Messi will not start when defending champion Argentina plays its group finale on Saturday against Jordan. From the Canadian Press, I'm Lisa Laporte.
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6: Hey, welcome in. It's the last show. I'm David Cooper. Alex Pearson is away for the next hour. You might lose a brain cell or two, but you're going to definitely learn a few things along the way. You might be wondering, what's the last show? Well, that's a program that airs evenings every night, and I host it. That's 7 p.m. in Toronto, 9 p.m. in London. But let's forget about tonight. Let's talk the next 60 minutes. Here are some of the upcoming topics for the show. Tomato, tomato, what's your dialect? And are you a whale? In 10 minutes' time, how Mediterranean whales appear to be inventing their own new dialects. Is this the beginning of whale culture and whale slang, or just the ocean's version of a weird regional accent? Then after that, have you heard of broken heart syndrome? It's a real medical condition, and it turns out heartbreak isn't always a metaphor. Halfway through the hour, this strange condition where stress can literally stun your heart. Those are some of the topics and discussion coming up this noon hour. There's going to be more. Let's dive in. Dark matter is one of the most mysterious things in the universe, and scientists still don't really understand it, even though they have like mathematical models about it and stuff. But a new galaxy was discovered with no dark matter in it at all. What does this mean? I have no idea. But Jesse Rogerson, an astrophysicist and professor at York University, is here to tell us what it all means and go over some fun science news stories of the day. Jesse, welcome to the show.
7: Hello, David. Yes, I always pick one that's like in my wheelhouse. I like to cover a space story.
6: So how do we know dark matter, like stuff that we can't detect, is out there in the cosmos? Is it because galaxies kind of hold themselves together in a way that require more mass than they have for gravity?
7: That's exactly it. The original observations of dark matter were like in the 50s with Fritz Zwicky. This was really driven home by a scientist named Vera Rubin, who, by the way, they named a telescope after. There's a new telescope down in Chile, Vera Rubin.
6: Be careful what you said, because you said dark matter was first observed in the 1950s. It was not observed, but it was inferred, detected.
7: Yes, thank you. Its existence was inferred. Thank you. That's a good way of saying it. And basically, the idea is in gravitational systems, The thing that makes things move, like we Earth move around the sun at a specific speed, and that is entirely related to how much mass is in the sun. So we can, you know, the motion of the Earth around the sun is an exact probe of the mass of the sun. If it had more mass, we would move faster, or if it had less mass, we would move slower. So you can do this bigger. You can look at a whole galaxy and measure the speed at which all the stars are moving and say, yep, that matches how much matter is there. Or if they're moving too fast, then there's not enough matter to account for it.
6: I'm going to try to dumb it all down. So we're like, if we put the sun on a scale and we saw it weighed 10 pounds, we could say, hey, that fact that it's 10 pounds makes us as planets go around the sun. The sun needs to be 10 pounds so that the orbit of the planets matches what they are. Is that kind of correct?
7: Yeah, exactly.
6: So we can kind of guess, oh, the galaxy's supposed to weigh 100 pounds in order for all the stuff going around
7: right.
6: it, stars, all that BS going around it, to stay there. And when we weigh galaxies, we're like, oh, they only weigh 7 pounds.
7: Right.
6: There must be 3 more pounds in there for gravity to work. What is that stuff? We can't see it. We're stressed out. Let's call it dark matter.
7: And people have really tried to account for that mass. They've looked at, like, are we missing dust? Are we missing black holes? Are we missing whatever? And they just cannot account for it. It's like a 5-to-1 ratio. There's 5 times more mass there than you expect. And so we call it dark matter. And we can gravitationally infer that it's there. We can map it. We can see exactly where all the dark matter is. And we think it's pivotal in galaxy formation, meaning go all the way back to the beginning of the universe, where galaxies form begins in these dark matter wells, or we call them dark matter halos. So you have this like grouping of dark matter, which attracts all the regular matter to make the galaxies. And that's how we think galaxy formation happens.
6: And we're not convinced that it's not proof that we're living in a simulation, that the alien simulators basically said, hey, we want a galaxy here. We'll break gravity. And that's how reality works.
7: You know, it's funny. There are theories. So one way is to say there's matter there we can't account for. The other way of saying it is maybe it's just gravity's not correct. Maybe our formulation, our mathematics of gravity isn't correct. And that's why this story is so important, David, because
6: okay.
7: Because in this story, they think they have found evidence that it is an actual physical matter, dark matter, and not a broken gravity.
6: Because a galaxy was found with little to no dark matter in it. And so we can test our theories about gravity with this galaxy. Is that why this is exciting for people like you, nerds like you?
7: Yeah, exactly. They found these 3 dwarf galaxies. And the 3 dwarf galaxies, to the best of their estimation, to the best of their observation, contain no dark matter within them. So it's just mass. It's just regular, what we call baryonic mass, stars.
6: Everyday dust. We got your hydrogen, your helium, your calcium, your potassium. You got your Einsteinianium. You got your sulfur. You got your neon. You got all these regular atoms that are the look and smell like the stuff we have here on Earth.
7: And the reason we think that means that dark matter is an actual matter is how that would form. So here's the idea on how you form galaxies without a dark matter halo. You actually start with dark matter halos with the gas and dust and stars in it, and then you crash them together. So you have like a galaxy collision happens. In that scenario, the dark matter is just going to go right through each other. In fact, the stars just kind of fly by each other as well. There's no real collisions. But what does remain, what actually impacts each other and stays, is the gas. So what happens in this collision is you have all the dark matter and all the stars move off away from each other, but a well of regular matter stays behind. And that means that the dark matter is an actual matter. It's not like we have the wrong formulation of gravity, because we're able to disentangle dark matter from regular matter.
8: So this is more proof that something is out there in the cosmos, because we basically yes. have a test of a galaxy without it. It mm-hmm. functions how we would expect without it. Mm-hmm. And then we look at every other galaxy where we infer that it's there, and they function as if it was there. Mm-hmm. Now, if a galaxy with no dark matter in it acted strangely, then we would know our theories were wrong.
7: That's right. If it acted in like according to a different mathematics, like according to not general relativity, then we'd be kind of back to the drawing board.
8: What are some of the weirdest explanations for what this dark matter is that are still on the table? That we're living in a simulation? That's a
7: yes.
8: Know,
7: that's number one,
8: right?
7: Obviously. That's yeah, the one we all yeah. talk about at the conferences. No, number the basically we think it's some sort of exotic matter that is not part of our standard table. So the one of the common ones is called WIMPs, weakly interacting massive particles. So these are not made of protons. They're not made of electrons, but it's something on, you know, some sort of little particle that we haven't accounted for yet. We don't know how to interact with. Very massive and very slow moving. And so there's a ton of experiments happening around the world in like particle accelerators, in with observations in the universe to try and figure out what a WIMP quote might be. But we don't really have a great idea. There's
8: we
7: people
8: should call
7: working
8: them a brave or a tough, not a WIMP. That seems so like puny. It's cool though when you say it doesn't interact. Like regular matter, it shoots off light. If you particles can collide with each other, mm-hmm. form molecules. These are just floating through everything, not emitting any light, not absorbing anything, mm-hmm. not absorbing any light. How could you even begin to detect something like that?
7: When I try to talk to students about this, or really anybody about this, is everybody, we all understand the sort of fundamental forces of nature, like electromagnetism. This is the idea that there's magnetic and electric forces that are created by positive and negative charges.
8: I have to say it, and shout out to the Insane Clown Posse, magnets, how do they work?
7: For real though, magnets are nuts. But all particles interact with magnets, all protons, all electrons, all particles, well, not all, I mean, neutrons don't, but these fundamental forces like gravity, like electromagnetism, like the weak force, these things, they all interact with the particles we're used to. Dark matter doesn't. And so mm-hmm. It's something that's beyond our imagination. There is no particle that we can imagine that is gravitationally able to pull, but is not electromagnetically interacting.
8: I've never taken the psychedelic substance DMT, but there's people who say when you take this psychedelic substance, you see these strange elves or gnomes. Maybe they're made of dark matter. What do you think?
7: I've never heard of DMT before.
8: Oh, it's what's in ayahuasca, that weird plant that people take in Peru or something.
7: It.
8: Yeah.
7: Mm-hmm.
8: Yeah. Never taken it. Probably never will, because it scares me. Anyway, we're here with Jesse Rogers and we're going over science news stories. Dark matter is just so cool. But you know what's even cooler than that? Spiders that can catapult onto their prey at 140 Gs of force. We're going to discuss them in a few moments with Jesse Rogerson. I already said his name. Don't know why I said it again. Jesse Rogerson. There, I said it a third time. He's a professor at York University.
5: 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Alex Pearson's away. More of the weekend edition of the Alex Pearson Show with guest host David Cooper still to come.
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20: 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Rain stays north of us all weekend. UV's perfect Saturday. Bug index is low Sunday morning.
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6: Why build a trebuchet when you can just have a body that acts as a catapult? That is what spiders do, and the videos of it are just awesome. Let's talk about spiders that can attack their prey with 140 forces of G, which is one G is one gravity on Earth, maybe? I don't know. Jesse Rogerson is here. I just explained this story terribly, but let's talk spiders that can do amazing things to murder their prey. Jesse, welcome back to the show.
25: Thank you. Yeah, did you watch some of these videos? Yeah.
6: I did. They terrified me. I'm arachnophobic.
25: So, yeah, I think I chose this story on purpose just because I knew you were arachnophobic. Sorry about that.
6: I'm kind of a recovering arachnophobe. Like, I used to have nightmares about spiders.
25: Yeah.
6: And then one time I was in the woods riding my bike, and I put on my bike shorts in the morning before a bike ride, and there was like the most massive, maybe like dock spider or wolf spider on my bike shorts. Have I told you this story?
25: No.
6: Anyway,
25: doesn't sound fun.
6: I was like at the worst point in my life, talking to my therapist about my fear of spiders. I'd like go in the backyard of my house with Raid, and like I was nuts about spiders. And then the worst possible thing happens: a massive, scary spider that bites is on my person, and instinctively I smushed it with my hand in one fell swoop. And then I heard a loud crunch,
8: And then there was just like a little dead spider on my body. And I'm like, that wasn't so bad.
25: I'm way stronger than this thing. Yeah.
8: Yeah.
25: Yeah.
8: And then like gradually it just, I don't know. There's something about the worst possible thing happening and then getting through it made the fear kind of dissipate.
25: Okay.
8: Now I just have a healthy, regular fear of spiders. I don't lose sleep over them. If there was one in my bedroom and it got away, I would probably be able to sleep at this point.
25: I would prefer the spiders live in my house. I mean, I don't want to see them like crawling around on me, but I appreciate the function they have of eating all the bugs, you know?
8: I live in New York and there's more cops in the subway now to prevent crime. Are you one of these people? It's like, oh, I'm glad the cops are everywhere. It prevents violence. I feel like that's the same logic of spiders. Like, yes, they kill your house pests, but they're terrifying. I don't want them in my house.
25: They are weird. And they are incredibly advanced hunters and terrifying in a variety of ways, right?
8: Great segue. Let's get back to the story.
25: Yeah. I mean, as much as I want to talk about our fear of spiders, there's so many ways that spiders have genetically or have evolved to kill their prey. Have you seen the ones where they throw down nets? They make a net of a web and then they throw it down on top.
8: Yeah, why would you ask me that question? Now I have a whole new thing to Google to be terrified of.
25: It's cool. This is a brand new mechanism, as according to the scientists, of a spider killing its prey. And it's interesting in a couple of ways. So what this spider does is it waits till nighttime. It's a nocturnal spider and it descends down from a leaf to a lower leaf and it attaches a strand from a higher spot to a lower spot. And then it goes back up and it does it again. And it sort of builds up tension. It creates this like thin rope of the silk. And at the bottom, it creates this little fan. It's like a triangle attached to the leaf. And at the very top, it's attached to a bigger net of web. So you have this like sort of spring-loaded strand with a lot of tension on it. And the last piece of this is at the very bottom on that triangle, it wraps this different sort of grayer colored silk web. And this whole trap is designed to attract a very specific insect, this tree ant that it shares its ecosystem with. And they think that final piece of silk around the bottom has pheromones that are attracting that ant. And it not only just attracts it, it makes it aggressive. So the ant comes and bites it and attacks it and thinks it's an intruder and is basically attacking this little anchor and detaches it from the leaf. And when it does that, it shoots it up. It spring loads it up way up into that bigger mess of web at the top and tangles itself up. And the spider just sits by and watches it tangle itself up.
8: So evolution produced amazing catapult engineers in these spiders?
25: Yeah. Oh, my gosh. Incredibly good. And as you pointed out at the top of the story, the speed at which it accelerates generates a force of 140 Gs. This is 15 times the amount of Gs that a fighter pilot feels at its worst day. This is an incredible amount of force just shooting that little tiny ant way up into the web in perfect, perfect precision.
8: Why would evolution favor a catapult versus a trebuchet?
25: That's a question I don't have a great answer for.
8: I respect you attempting to answer my stupid question with any seriousness at all. I don't know.
25: I think that this is the reason this story is interesting is not just because of this like spring loaded like catapult. It's that it was specifically designed for this insect. So this spider only eats one insect. It eats this ant. It needed to find a way. It evolved a way that it could attract that ant and trap it. So it has this pheromone attractor that does it. It developed this like slingshot thing that does it. I think that's the evolutionary pathway. It's because it had this abundance of food and it was trying to get one of them away from a lot of them.
8: All right, let's go to our next topic here, our next science news story here with Jesse Rogerson. This is a topic area that I think many people are interested in. Many dinner conversations have to do with whale linguistics. It's a common, relatable field that's important to our everyday life. But no, I think a lot about dialect and linguistics being a Canadian living in the U.S. I guess I'm American now. It's something I haven't really said on my show, but I recently became American.
25: Congratulations.
8: Thank you. My one friend told me congratulations and condolences, which yes. I think sums it up perfectly. But I've noticed the way I speak change over time based on who I hang out with. Mm-hmm. Whales emit, what's the word I'm looking for? It's not sonar. What's the noise that whales emit?
25: Yeah, they have these echoes and these clicks.
8: Okay.
25: High sonic sound. It's like a holophonic. I don't know. It's hard to describe. It's the whale sound that we all know, right?
8: Okay, the whale call. But whales, they're very social creatures. They're very smart. They hang out in groups. Mm-hmm. They all speak to each other. They murmur. They make whale sounds. it would stand to reason that they would form dialects.
25: Yeah. And that's what this story is all about, is that it's about sperm whales specifically in the Mediterranean. And they were looking at the cool thing about this story is there's so much data involved. So they went back to like early 2000s. One of the things about whales is that they're always like sort of clicking at each other and calling at each other. And you can put underwater microphones and you can pick all these calls up. You can do dedicated searches and you can just hear all the sounds under the water. And then you can sift through that data for years, for decades even. And one of the hypotheses that this group of scientists had was they think that there is a distinct dialect between the east and west side of the Mediterranean. So you have a group of sperm whales that focus their time on the west, some on the east, and they have two separate little dialects. So they wanted to confirm this and see how pronounced it is.
8: So one group is saying couch and the other group is saying Chesterfield. One group is saying, hey, y'all, and the other one's saying, hey, you guys, is that what's going on?
25: That's exactly. In fact, the scientists themselves say in the interview that they gave that this is kind of like someone from Boston meeting someone from Mississippi. And that, you know, sometimes they might have to slow down their words. Sometimes they might have to repronounce something. But it's all English, right? They can understand each other. Yeah.
8: I say soda and I say pop. I grew up saying pop. Now most people I'm around say soda. I totally get it.
25: Washroom, restroom.
8: Oh, yeah. Washroom, restroom. That's another one. When I first moved to the U.S. and I said washroom, people were like, why do you need to wash?
25: What? Do you need a shower?
8: Your hands?
25: Yes.
8: Yeah. But yeah, whales basically have culture. Which yes. is kind of an amazing concept to think about.
25: So that's the final piece of this story. So what they did is they took like 20 years worth of underwater recordings in the east of the Mediterranean, 20 years of underwater recordings in the west. And they identified, well, first of all, sperm whales have a very specific, what they call a coda. It's almost like a word. It's three clicks with a short break and then a final click. So it's four clicks. And whales on the east and the west side of the Mediterranean both showed this coda style with these four clicks, but it was the tempo that was different. You know, they had one was doing it a little bit slower and it's much easier to hear all four clicks, whereas the other one was doing it much faster. And what the scientists are saying is that how this connects to, as you pointed out, culture and how it connects to like organization of family groups.
8: East side, west side. You got on the east side, you got like Wu-Tang and Notorious B.I.G. And on the west side, you got like Dr. Dre and Snoop Dogg. You form your own culture. We've done it. And I guess the whales are doing it, too.
25: They are. And they're very social and they use their language to identify each other. And they're doing exactly what we're doing.
8: Jesse, going over science news stories is one of the great joys of my week. Thanks so much for being here.
25: You're welcome, and thank you for that.
8: I don't know why you laughed at that. My voice just sounds sarcastic, but I meant every word. Jesse Rogerson is a professor of astrophysics at York University. Just ahead, heard of broken heart syndrome? It sounds like a bad country song, but it's a real medical condition that could land you in the hospital. And we'll explain what it is in a moment. I'm David Cooper. Alex Pearson is away.
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2: A broken heart. I've always thought of it as a metaphor, but sometimes it isn't one. Have you heard about the mysterious condition known as broken heart syndrome? We're going to talk about it. And also related, let's tackle this question. Can online therapy help you heal both your mind and your heart versus talking in person with a therapist? Well, let's discuss all that with Philip Leisner, a psychologist at the Karolinska Institute in Sweden, who's done research in this area. Philip, welcome to the show.
3: Thank you, David.
2: I got to start with this. What exactly is broken heart syndrome? It sounds very poetic to me, but what happens to someone suffering from this?
3: Yeah, for sure. It can almost be a little bit misleading how it's called, because broken heart sounds like the heart is broken, like in two or in several pieces. But in reality, it's more of a muscle spasm that happens in the heart.
2: And what can trigger it? Where does this come from? Like, who are the people who report having this?
3: Yeah, so it's usually women after menopause, around menopause, around 60-year-old women. It's very common that it's reported to be triggered by some kind of intense stress. So that's why it's got this connection with a broken heart, because you have this connection with maybe a bereavement or something just preceding the events.
2: This connection between the heart, the physical heart, and the mind, like, how does a stressful life event, you mentioned death, bereavement, but it could be a breakup, could be a workplace conflict. How can it affect our heart so dramatically?
3: Yeah, we still are not that sure, actually. This is something that research has to tell us more about, future research. But they have discovered that you have these stress hormones in the body called catecholamines. I don't know if you've heard about them.
2: I haven't. I've only heard of cortisol, like the common stress hormone.
3: Yeah. I think they are related. As I'm a psychologist, I'm not going to go into the detail of the different stress hormones, but they've discovered that catecholamines they call it a catecholamine storm that they can have it identified in the heart of someone who has suffered from this. So this, together with the higher prevalence of self-reported stress, has led to this connection between the mind and the heart for this condition.
2: I think a lot of people at that age, around 60s, who suffer from chest pain and also external stress in their life might think that they're having a heart attack. So why does this pain occur when the arteries are not clogged? It's so interesting mm-hmm. to me. And I guess mm-hmm. you're saying we don't really know the cause. Why women? Why that age? What do we know about it?
3: Yeah, so There are different theories of why women, for example, and why that age, because it is hormone related. Women during menopause go through different hormonal changes. This also affects men, but it's like 9 out of 10 affect women. And the intense stressful event, it can be, that's quite interesting also. It's about a third of the cases, they report it's as an emotional stress. About a third of the cases, they report a physical stress. So that could be some intense injury, or maybe you're undergoing some heavy surgery, or you get a brain hemorrhage or something like that. And then about a third don't report anything. And maybe it's because they don't want to tell us, or it's another reason. But during menopause, for women, there are hormonal changes. Also, because if it's related to this stress, we know that women usually report they experience more stress and anxiety. So it could be those kind of gendered behavioral patterns, or how you would call it, that contribute as well.
2: Okay, so I have a good picture of broken heart syndrome now. I imagine some people go to the hospital complaining of heart pain. They walk out confused because their heart's fine. Assuming they get the diagnosis and they realize there's this connection to stress, then what? How do we end up treating something like this?
3: Yeah, so that's also something that there's not really any clear consensus about yet. So that's why we developed this internet-based CBT, or this stress therapy program, to help them deal with it, because it's very similar to heart attack and it can sometimes be fatal. So it is a serious event, but different from a heart attack, it's usually not leading to any sustained damage to the heart. Still, I can't say that with certainty, but like most indications by now indicates that it's not the same kind of injury to the heart as a heart attack.
2: So let's talk about how online therapy can potentially help someone like this, because I think we all kind of got introduced to online therapy during the pandemic, right? People who were going in person all of a sudden were doing it online. Do you find that it helps? And what can we say about online therapy?
3: Yeah, we found out that it was helpful for reducing stress and anxiety in similar amounts that you usually observe for most types of psychotherapy or psychological interventions. And in our case, it was a written format. So there are different types. I think when you talk about COVID, maybe most people used
2: Zoom,
3: video, Zoom. Yeah. In our case, which is quite common in Sweden, and it's we've been doing quite a lot of research on it, is this written format, because you have these exercises and you can have pre-recorded videos online.
2: Interesting.
3: And then you work with that.
2: And so this sort of new form or different form that I think a lot of people wouldn't have heard of or done themselves, are you finding that it's helpful even in this extreme kind of broken heart syndrome case?
3: Yeah. So we're helping them with, because we're hoping that they're going to get better physically as well, but we're helping them with their mental health issues because they have these reported problems with stress and anxiety. So that's what we wanted to help with. And it works well, like I said. And regarding if this type of therapy works, I think there are certain benefits to it that regular face-to-face therapy doesn't have. For example, you have a much higher degree of flexibility that the patients can do the work whenever it suits them. So for someone who doesn't have the time maybe to find an appointment, they can still work with this therapeutic program and then get written feedback from the psychologist.
2: All right, I want to ask one more big kind of open question. I often think of like my mind and my physical pumping heart as sort of different departments, but research into broken heart syndrome and what you've studied shows that may not be true, that like stress in the mind can affect the heart in a big way. Do most doctors, like medical doctors, treat it like this, or is there things you would want to tell people practicing medicine or people who are maybe having heart trouble or anxiety trouble?
3: Yeah, I think what we need more knowledge about this in most medical care units. If it's primary care or hospital care, I think there are for sure doctors that know about this, but knowing the interaction, and also psychologists, I think psychologists need specific training about the cardiology conditions as well. And we need to have this kind of interprofessional collaborations more and teach each other.
2: Well, Philip, I've enjoyed the chat. I've learned a lot today. Thanks for being on the show.
3: Yeah, thank you.
2: Philip Leisner is a psychologist at Karolinska Institute in Sweden. I'm David Cooper. Alex Pearson is away. I am the host of The Last Show, a radio program you can hear weeknights on the very same station you're listening to right now. That's 7 p.m. in Toronto, 9 p.m. in London. Coming up next, use of testosterone is booming. But what if some men are taking it when they shouldn't because of hype? After the break, the surprising risks and who might actually benefit from the medication.
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2: A few years ago, dudes who wanted to be tough and were looking to bulk up might buy protein powder. But now, some are buying testosterone, doing a thing called T-maxing. In a modern quest for eternal manliness, could some guys be left less healthy, less fertile, and completely dependent on the thing they're chasing? Testosterone. Let's talk about it here with Gabby Landsverk, a health, nutrition, and fitness reporter at Business Insider, who recently covered this trend. Gabby, welcome to the show.
12: Thanks so much for having me.
2: I must not have been paying attention because I thought testosterone as a treatment was purely like a medical thing. You'd go to your doctor. If you were low, you might be prescribed it. Somewhere along the line, it became sort of a lifestyle thing with this T-maxing trend. When did this happen and what is it?
12: So that's a great question. I think the rise in T-maxing has been happening over a couple of different years on a couple of different channels. I think for one thing, we've seen a real pivot from testosterone as a treatment for specific symptoms to kind of a preventive measure or an anti-aging therapy. So we're seeing this real shift in interest from younger and younger guys wanting to preserve their longevity, to shoot for immortality, is starting, you know, sometimes in their 20s or 30s, right? So that's part of it. We're also seeing this explosion of social media that's really driving all of these kind of experimental treatments like peptides and making younger and younger guys aware of all these things they can be injecting into their bodies, and also kind of normalizing injecting things into your body as a way of getting an edge as opposed to just something your doctor prescribes.
2: Now, you say people are doing this to preserve youthfulness, vigor, whatever it is. I know you're not like a doctor, you're a reporter, but this is what nerds say and doctors say. They say the phrase in the literature, which means in scientific journals. Is testosterone for this purpose an accepted thing in like the medical community?
12: Oh, that's such a complicated question, and I'm glad you asked. So I am not a doctor, but there is a relationship between testosterone and overall health for both men and women, right? It's an essential hormone. One of the things that it does is it helps preserve bone density and muscle mass, which are really crucial things as we get older. We start to get more frail. We really need to stay sturdy enough as we age to be functional, to do the kinds of things we want. So there is some truth to thinking about testosterone as an anti-aging hormone. There's also some pretty good evidence that healthy levels of T are associated with lower risk of dying early. That's something we see in the literature, right? Reduced mortality rates in men who have healthy levels of T. Where it gets more complicated is it's not a straightforward relationship where the more T you have, the longer you're going to live, in part because having too much testosterone can have some really serious side effects on your heart. For one thing, it can actually increase the amount of blood volume that you have. So you have literally too much red blood cells, putting strain on your heart, on your blood vessels. That's why high amounts of T are sometimes linked to stroke, heart attack, when you think about like bodybuilder levels of testosterone.
2: So it sounds to me like my question, is this healthy, has a complicated answer. And another thing, my understanding is about 12% of men do meet the criteria for low testosterone and would benefit from this treatment. So it's not straightforward. Some people might benefit from it, is what the medical community is saying.
12: Yeah. So you've done your homework. There is a growing percentage of men who do have low T. And the way you typically measure that is by a blood test and the presence of symptoms. So brain fog, low libido, difficulty with your body composition, you're not maintaining muscle mass, you have a lot of body fat, right? And so it's not as though it's difficult to get checked out. If you are one of those guys that's interested in your testosterone level, it's a great idea to talk to your doctor, and you can do these tests to make sure that you're in the right range. You don't have to speculate and you don't have to only go by what you're seeing on TikTok.
2: All right. You and me, Gabby, we're not doctors. Talk to your doctor. I think we got that disclaimer, which is important. When we're talking about kind of the health risks, the potential benefits, this usefulness thing, let's get to the social media trend side of it, because that's really interesting to me. Yeah. There are influencers out there, young men, who kind of sell testosterone as if it's this cheat code for life. If you take it, you'll be in a much better way. What do we make of that? That's really what worries me here.
12: Yeah, totally. So what I've heard from a lot of doctors who prescribe testosterone for a living is that it's really not that striking when you start taking it. The benefits are actually pretty modest. You'll have maybe a little bit of better energy, a little bit better mood, maybe you'll build muscle a little faster. But that's part of why it's so insidious, because a lot of the people who are selling it in order to make you want to buy it, need you to have a really exceptional result. So many of these companies, which is what we're seeing in these studies, are trying to get men to much higher levels of testosterone than would be considered a normal range, because you'll feel great, right? But the cost is your body will actually dampen its ability to make testosterone normally. So you'll have lower fertility. You'll have to keep injecting it or keep using the therapy in order to keep up those levels. And in the long run, it's going to be really hard to maintain that sort of an edge that you get when you initially start those high doses.
2: That dependency cycle, you take it because you want more of it. And then because you're taking it, you need more of it. That's what I was talking about at the beginning here.
12: Yeah, exactly.
2: In your research for this, you talked to a doctor, and I read a quote from your interview with him that this doctor said testosterone in men is both underprescribed for those who could use it and then overprescribed for those who don't need it. Mm-hmm. That's kind of alarming to me. And the fact that social media plays a role in this is also alarming to me. Can you say more about that?
12: Yeah. So I think the overprescribed demographic tends to be young men who really could be focusing more on hitting the gym regularly, reducing their stress, getting enough sleep. That's going to move the needle a lot in terms of making guys feel better and build muscle rather than dosing up with testosterone. It's underprescribed because men are just frankly terrible at seeing doctors, the amounts of especially older men.
2: I feel personally attacked right now, Gabby. You're sounding like my partner who's like, you need to go to the gym. You need to sleep better. You need to go to the doctor. I love her to death. She's not nagging me. She just cares. But keep going.
12: Right. So the actual, I mean, the advice that works the best is always the boring stuff, right? But the thing that's really interesting about testosterone is men don't want to see a doctor and a lot of times are willing to put up with issues in their health for years and years. And so the awareness of testosterone is a really good opportunity to get men taking an active role in their health and seeing a doctor, right? So maybe they're seeing, you know, the TikTok six packs, maybe they're seeing the Subway ads for testosterone, telehealth clinics, right? And if that gets them in the door to healthy aging treatments, and actually addressing, you know, maybe their cholesterol levels, things that's going on under the hood for a while, I think that's a great thing.
2: I'm reticent to say this, but is this testosterone trend kind of about a deeper thing? And the good side, that's the thing I'm hesitant to say. The good side is maybe it'll get some men in the doctor talking about health issues they wouldn't have normally gone for. And on the bad side, more people are taking this than they should, and it's not necessarily healthy or advisable.
12: Yeah, I think that's a great summary. And the thing we haven't talked about, right, I think there's a whole other can of worms in terms of the crisis of masculinity. I think a lot of men and a lot of people generally, I think we're all trying to figure out what we're supposed to do with our lives. And I think a lot of these ads that play into the insecurities around being a man, around growing up, around finding your way, I think is really about this deeper search for meaning. And I don't have any answers.
2: Well, it's a very small topic, this crisis in masculinity and a deeper search for meaning. And it's a good thing we only have 30 seconds to cover it. But Gabby, I've really enjoyed talking to you. Thanks so much for being on the show. If people are interested in testosterone, I think the advice

0: 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And you can catch it every weeknight. That'll be the last show, but the evening last show, and not the last show. It'll just be another last show. I'm David Cooper. Alex Pearson is away. We'll be back tonight. Thanks for tuning in.
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2: If you drink, there are a lot of options.
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14: Ribs are already marinating, aren't they?
13: Yeah, since yesterday. But there's a system moving through. And if it hits a 4 o'clock...
12: What does the radar say?
13: Clears by 2. UV is solid all afternoon. Bug index is low.
12: So fire it up.
13: Yeah. Yeah, okay. Fire it up.
12: You're bringing me a plate, right?
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19: From the National Newsroom of the Canadian Press, I'm Lisa Laporte. Foreign Affairs Minister Anita Anand says Canada has no current plans to open embassies in either Iran or Venezuela. She took questions from reporters in Ottawa on Friday.
20: The interlocutor between Iran, because we don't have diplomatic relations, has been

0: Well, we saw this coming on the calendar. As a matter of fact, when this game was announced, we circled it on the calendar. The Pride game during FIFA in Seattle. When we found out who was going to be playing in the Pride game, we said this is going to be one for the annals of history. This is Egypt versus Iran. Two of the most regressive societies in terms of rights of homosexuals. On Pride Day, for the Pride match, they are playing in the Pride match. We're going to get to that in a second. But we are in Pride Month, and there's some really interesting dynamics at play. Let's get a snapshot of one of those dynamics through the eyes of a very interesting comic. You may know him, Tim Dillon. I didn't know he was gay. Turns out he's gay. This is what a gay comic has to say about Pride Month and everyone getting on the bandwagon.
1: Whatever questions you're asking, like why do the Padres have to wear gay uniforms? Like, that doesn't make any sense to me. Like, as a gay person, I never said why I need the Padres to be gay. Why are the Padres gay?
2: What does the Padres uniform look like?
1: They're making them wear like gay things on the uniform.
2: Like pride stuff?
1: It's like pride stuff. I don't think it's like a dildo on their head, but I think it's like pride stuff.
2: What happens when they play in Dearborn?
1: It's not gonna go well. But it's like, why is Citibank gay? Why is Chase gay? What is it? Why does this help anyone that a corporation is trans? Why is Chobani Yogurt trans? What's the point of this? I don't understand. Does this get people healthcare? Does this make people happy? Does this satisfy?
2: It makes some people happy.
1: It makes some people happy that I worry about because I just don't understand. And it makes more people angry. And that's why gay marriage has lost 11 points in support. More people are annoyed.
0: Yeah, this is really interesting. The way he frames it is very interesting. Prior to all the corporations and all the leagues jumping on it, it didn't exist in that world. And so the corporations were corporations and the baseball teams were baseball teams. And we are living in, I say this as a straight white man. We're living in probably the most welcoming time and welcoming place and welcoming society for the LGBTQ plus community in history. Is it perfect? No. Name one that is. But as far as I can tell, this is as good as it's ever been. And the goal is to keep marching ever closer to perfection, never attaining it. So like that's pretty good. But it feels like what Tim Dillon is saying is in the name of inclusion, we're going to weed out those that don't want to be included. In other words, you're going to wear that rainbow Padres uniform and that's going to be a test for you. Because if you don't like it, then you're intolerant, which is odd because 10 years ago, that was not a test. It didn't exist. And so the people who just wanted to be, who are kind to their neighbors and, you know, they might be religious and they might disagree with X, Y, or Z. Now it's on full display. So that's kind of interesting. And you told me, Drolle, that the Blue Jays that you think they did it really well when they had their Pride game here in Toronto.
3: Yeah, because they embraced Pride in that. Everything in and around the stadium seemed to have flags on it. They had events. They had people. They had players who were taking part in various events and promotions. It was to be inclusive to that community. And then they played, but they didn't play with uniforms that had rainbows on them. They just played with their regular uniforms.
0: Right, because chances are there are some deeply Catholic and deeply religious players or conservative players. And why would you create a situation designed to find the ones that disagree and make them the enemy when they are your team? So yes, the Blue Jays organization supports Pride and the players play baseball.
3: And it's their beliefs. You can demonize them all you want.
0: Sure.
3: It's what they believe.
0: Yeah.
3: You believe in something else.
0: Yeah.
3: Okay, fine.
0: But I just remember 15 years ago, that was not a hoop anyone had to jump through. So there was no demonization. There was no exclusion. There was no inclusion by way of exclusion. So it feels like a little the fact that these criticisms are coming is a little bit of a good thing.
3: But so Seattle
0: now
3: is
0: stepping
3: in it.
0: This is different. This one is different, right? This is the FIFA gay pride game. And we saw this coming with two of the most progressive countries in the world being told, you're going to be playing on the Pride game. There's going to be rainbows. There's going to be gay. There's going to be there's going to be drag. There's going to be there's going to be the whole thing. Everything that you want to throw off a roof, there is going to be at this game.
3: And not only at the game, inside the stadium, because they said, FIFA said, no. You're going to be able to carry your flags and do all you want inside the stadium, despite Egypt and Iran asking for otherwise.
0: Yeah, they asked, they said, they were demanding no pride symbols, no rainbow flags, no LGBTQ-related activities inside Lumen Field. Meanwhile, you had the people of the business community in Seattle trying to turn down the temperature, saying, this doesn't have to be political. And then you got FIFA, the biggest, baddest bad guy on the block. We always criticize them for being like the empire. But in this case, the empire is using its heft, using its influence. It feels almost to make a point, because they said, oh, you want nothing? You want no rainbow flags? You want no LGBTQ-related activity inside Lumen Field? No soup for you. Rainbow flag stay. Seattle's calling pride match. Iran and Egypt want it scrubbed. And they're saying, no, if you want to play, this is the environment you will be playing in.
3: And they can say, the business community and the leaders of Seattle, they can say this game doesn't have to be political all they want. You're putting your head in the sand if you think that it's not going to be political based on the countries playing.
0: Yep.
3: And you know what's happening. And yet you are still have your pride night. Sure. But on this night, you know it's political.
0: But and I gotta give not just one, two, three, but all the points to FIFA here. Because this is them saying, this is our organization, this is a priority that matters to us. We will live and die by that. This is something that's important to us, and we are going to we're gonna make an example. We are going to show the world. And maybe some people in Egypt and maybe some people in Iran will see that the people they view as a problem are just soccer fans.
3: FIFA could have changed the teams in the match. They could have said, okay, we're just going to change the schedule around a little bit and do that. But then that would have been them.
0: That would have let these guys off the hook.
3: It would have let them off the hook. It would have allowed these countries that are very repressive to win. It still doesn't jive that they're doing it. The whole thing smells.
0: No, I love
3: the whole thing.
0: FIFA said, this is going to be uncomfortable for you guys. We're not going to lie, but you're going to do it or you're not playing.
3: Uncomfortable?
0: Sorry.
3: I think it's going to be a show. It is going to be entertaining. It's 11. The game's 11 p.m. Eastern.
0: Yeah. I'll tell you, though, it'll be interesting to see how it's broadcast in their home countries.
3: That will be very interesting.
0: What don't they show? I guarantee you they're not going to be flashing the crowds at all. It's just going to be the cameras are going to be on the pitch, and that's it.
3: But what about their fans, though? Because you're going to have Iranian fans and Egyptian fans in there. And a lot of the fans that are from those countries that are here are much more welcoming than the regimes that you know run their countries. So there shouldn't be a problem. I would hope it not. But it's going to be interesting. You're going to have drag queens.
0: Yeah.
3: And then you're going to have people wearing hijabs.
0: It just feels to me like
3: this is a
0: great example of an organization with a lot of power. And we've seen them exercise that power in nefarious ways.
3: Yeah.
0: And they are exercising it to push forth. They're doing something that no one has been able to do, right? Put Iran and Egypt in a room full of gays. And they don't have the power. And I'm putting it on the athletes. I know they're not the politicians, but the symbolism of it is fantastic. So kudos to them. We are going to take a break, but when we come back, we're going to continue this conversation with somebody in Seattle. You've seen this man on CNN. He's a world-recognized author and thinker. The Jason Rantz Show on Seattle Red 770. We're talking with Jason Rantz himself about how Seattle's acquitting itself, the new mayor, and this pride game in Seattle.
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0: I mean, you can't write a script like this. And if this didn't happen naturally, someone would have to invent this scenario. Pride night on the biggest stage in the world, the FIFA World Cup in Seattle. And the two teams playing are Egypt and Iran, two of the most repressive regimes in the world as it relates to gay rights. The symbolism is awkward. I also think it's deliberate by FIFA. But to talk about that and A few other things about, we're always curious about Seattle in this on this show. It's one of the socialist oddities of the United States that we find fascinating here at the Ben Mulrooney Show. So please welcome to the show from Seattle itself, Jason Rentz. He's the host of the Jason Rentz Show on Seattle Red 770 AM. He's also a best-selling author of What's Killing America Inside the Radical Left's Tragic Destruction of Our Cities. Jason, welcome to the show.
1: Yeah, thank you so much for having me. Appreciate it.
0: So before we get into the Pride game, can we spend a few minutes talking about your city?
1: Sure.
0: From when I was a kid, the only thing I knew about Seattle was Fraser, and the pictures were beautiful, and it always looked like a sort of a very almost Canadian because it was so close to it was so close to Vancouver, and that was where Microsoft was, and that first wave of tech. What's the city like today?
1: Nothing like Fraser, which wasn't even filmed here, which is so funny because it was filmed in Los Angeles. But I mean, look, in a lot of ways, we are very similar to Vancouver, particularly the part around downtown where you've got the injection sites going on. We've gone through a lot over the course of the last several years, mostly from 2020 through now. We've seen just a rise of homelessness that's gotten completely out of control because we effectively decriminalize drug use. And because we don't sweep encampments, that was deemed insensitive and against their human rights. They just sort of cropped up everywhere. And it was, you know, very common to walk in the downtown core past people who back then it was meth and heroin. Now it's mostly fentanyl and meth. Were just high out of their minds, bodies contorted into different and seemingly impossible positions as they're just wasting away and dying. Things have gotten a little bit better.
0: Yeah.
1: Our last mayor started to do some of the sweeps, despite them being, you know, pretty unpopular. We've now gone not completely back to the way things were, but we've certainly taken a step in the wrong direction.
0: And correct me if I'm wrong, but I've seen the hollowing out of downtown. A lot of big name brand stores have decamped safer places, I guess.
1: It is really bad. So we have the highest office vacancy rate of any major city in this country. I think it's at 35-36%. It's bad.
0: Yeah, I mean, that's what you see during a recession, right? Like a bad.
1: Exactly.
0: Yeah.
1: Of course, it's made worse by the fact that elsewhere it's getting better because they've walked back a lot of the policies that push people away.
0: But a lot of, if someone were to arrive in Seattle for the World Cup, they may see a slightly rosier picture. I mean, Toronto is coming off beautifully right now. Wherever I walk, it feels like the city is putting its best foot forward. I know that that belies some real problems underneath the surface, though.
1: Yeah, it's gorgeous. I was walking around with my dog last Friday with the U.S. men's national team coming here to play Australia, and I went downtown, and it was as gorgeous as I've ever seen it. There wasn't a homeless drug addict in sight. The corners that usually smell of urine so bad that you can taste it in the back of your throat wasn't there anymore. Also, you know, it was a beautiful summer day, and it felt electric. There were a lot of people on the ground, and that's because we just kind of pushed the homeless into another neighborhood.
0: All right, let's talk about this match, because we, as soon as we heard the draw and we heard about the day, the safe money was probably something's going to give. Either if they're going to move the game or it's not going to be a Pride game. But FIFA stuck to their guns and even doubled down and told everybody they could bring their rainbow flags. So talk to me about what you see as the dynamic at play here.
1: It's just ironic, and I'm of two different minds, because on the one hand, I can certainly see why both Egypt and Iran would find this objectionable. Like, I totally get it. At the same time, I don't particularly care that they find it objectionable. These are two countries that, you know, criminalize being gay. They certainly don't have Pride months in Iran. And I'm never going to find myself siding with the sensitivities of a country that we're currently at war with.
0: Yeah.
1: So they're going to have to deal with it. You know, I think there's a way to do this in a very classless way and turn it just into a political display. But I don't know if we would completely get away from some of the politics of this anyway. I mean, Iranian Americans are the ones who are going to be in the stadium, obviously also Egyptian Americans, but the Iranian Americans are anti-regime. They are on our side on this issue. So they're going for different reasons. Mm.
0: It feels to me, though, that this is, and I'm just speculating because I don't know that much about FIFA, but it feels to me like this organization that is the heavy in most situations, and they wield their power sometimes to them or to their benefit for sure, but not necessarily to anybody else's. Mm-hmm. And in this situation, it does feel like they are saying, no, we have the power here and we are going to wield it in such a way where these two regimes, and we're probably gonna make a political point here. And I'm kind of here for it. This is to do that on this stage with this many people watching for something that is important in North America in June. It feels to me like they are using their power not just for themselves, but for other people.
1: I suppose. I mean, I would also say a little bit that it's more about, at least in part, giving the power to the World Cup committees at the local level. Yeah. They made the decision to have it on this night before they knew which teams were playing. Yeah. It was just total happenstance. So it could, the easy way for them to get out of this is to say, no, we've given power to the local committees to make these kinds of decisions. We're going to stick to our guns because, and I think that this is a fair response. If they say they're going to get involved here, what's then stopping them from getting involved with some other issue that pops up in Atlanta or Miami, New York? So they're kind of in a tough spot. And again, I don't know, you're going to, certainly in Seattle, you're not going to find anyone who's upset with the decision for Pride Night. But I just, you know, it is just comical. It is funny.
0: Yeah, it is fun. Do you have a sense of like what we can expect to see when this match kicks off?
1: My guess is you're going to see a lot of protests outside of the stadium beforehand, and that are pro LGBT, and you're going to see a lot of Pride paraphernalia and flags and clothing in the stands. They're going to try to make a political point, as is their right. And again, it's Seattle, so you kind of expect that. I don't know if it's going to be over the top because you still do have a number of people who purchased tickets not knowing this was Pride Night, but just wanted to show up for their respective teams. So I don't expect it's going to be nutty inside of the stadium.
0: But the visual will be quite stunning. It'll be if you have someone in a hijab next to a drag queen, that is sort of that's 2026.
1: That's Seattle on any day though. That could be yesterday or tomorrow.
0: Yeah. Well, listen, I'm glad that your city is putting its best foot forward during these games. For us, I think we're closing up shop here for our part in the World Cup in the next couple of days. But I'm glad to hear everything is going well there. And hopefully the fact that all the bad stuff was sort of pushed to the side so everyone could see the pretty stuff. Hopefully that in and of itself will be a highlight for the people running the city to focus on the things they got to focus on.
1: I am relishing a clean Seattle for as long as humanly possible.
0: keep the World Cup going all year long.
1: I love it.
0: All right, that Jason Rantz, host of the Jason Rantz Show on Seattle Red 770 AM. Thank you very much. Please come back sometime.
1: Thanks for having me. Appreciate it.
0: All right. There has been, you've probably heard about the controversy at the Canadian Museum of Human Rights. There is a major exhibit opening up about Palestinian displacement, how it was put together, why it was put together, who was excluded from putting it together. All of those things have led to a little bit of a crisis at the museum. And we are going to get in the Wayback Machine and we're going to talk to the woman without whom the museum is nothing. She manifested it. She willed it into existence. So we're going to get the view from her perspective when we come back. We're speaking with Gail Asper next, right here on The Ben Mulrooney Show.
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1: Well, the Canadian Museum for Human Rights in Winnipeg, Manitoba is the first national museum in the world solely dedicated to human rights awareness, education, and dialogue. It opened in September of 2014. It is the first and only national museum in Canada that is not located in the national capital region. And I remember being backstage at an event with former Prime Minister Stephen Harper, who told me that were it not for the persistence and, you might say, strong arming of my next guest, the funds required from the government and the permission to move it, make sure it was in Winnipeg, would not have happened. It would not have happened without the will and the vision of my guest, Gail Asper. Gail, welcome to the show.
2: It's great to be on the show, Ben, and it's great to be talking to someone who you may not remember the role that you played in advancing this museum.
1: We will talk about that later because you're going to tell me your story, which I do remember, and I'm going to tell you a very funny version of that from my perspective after. But but we have to talk about something that's not funny. We have to talk about the controversy that's going on, and and so this revolves around an upcoming, I believe it's open now, exhibit at the museum that is focusing on the displacement of Palestinians after the creation of Israel.
2: That's correct. And it's a deeply divisive exhibit and deeply concerning to me as someone who loves the Canadian Museum for Human Rights. I've spent 25 years conceiving, building, fundraising, and supporting. To see this exhibit go forward in its current format is a huge disappointment to me personally, but I think it also is a disappointment to the Jewish community and also to many, many, many Canadians who care about their national institutions.
1: And let's sort of level set and let people know where we're coming from here. I think even staunch defenders of the Jewish people say there is room, there is space for dialogue and for these sorts for conversations about these topics. So what is the issue as you see it? Where is it the process by which this got done, the people who were making the decisions? What's the problem as you see it?
2: The problem has been absolutely the process and the angle that the museum has adopted, which is perceived, and I agree, is a one-sided biased narrative that most importantly does not provide context for the Palestinian displacement of 1948. It kind of starts in the middle of the story and doesn't talk at all about several things. Doesn't talk about the creation of the state of, proposed plan for Israel and a Palestinian state. Doesn't talk about the acceptance of that plan, the rejection of it by Arab states. It doesn't give any context, and it just kind of lands in the beginning of all of a sudden, out of the blue, Israel decides to displace a bunch of Palestinians. And there's many, many other aspects of the story, including the fact that 850,000 Jews were displaced and so on. But it wants to kind of avoid the Jewish voice. And that's the really concerning thing, because I want the Canadian Museum for Human Rights to educate people on difficult topics. Mm. And so I want to come to a national museum and say, hey, I don't know much about this. So can you lay out all of the facts, difficult though they may be, warts and all? That was always my dad's point. Face the hard truths. And let's learn. Let's not smother voices that are hugely important to a historical event.
1: Well, and we're also living in a time, Gail, where we had someone on the show, we were talking about statues, the statues that were pulled down and some of them going back up. And he said, history is additive. So you always learn more, and therefore you can always add more to the story. But you're not supposed to delete. You're never supposed to delete. You're just supposed to add context, add conflict, add nuance, add more information as it comes up. So what we think today about Sir John A., yes, it's probably changed, but it's changed because we've added to it. And so this feels, based on what you're saying, is they've just decided to tell a story by cutting.
2: That's exactly right. And beautifully said. And we don't need to do that. And it's incredibly dangerous to do that and unhelpful. the museum was intended to be helpful. I was totally ignorant about Canadian human rights, yeah. world human rights. I learned so much, and I appreciated the opportunity to come in to a place that I expected and relied on. This is not some fly-by-night institution. This is the national Canadian federal institution where we expect to have the truth, the whole truth, and nothing but the truth based on historical evidence, based on facts. We can handle the truth. We can handle the facts. I can handle the Palestinian story. Yeah. I don't think this exhibit, I don't think the museum can handle the Jewish story.
1: So Gail, listen, you've been intimately linked to do you have a position within the museum?
2: No. I'm sort of a board member emeritus, an honorary board member, I guess. Yeah.
1: But that's good. That tells me that you know the process by which, hey, we're thinking of doing this exhibit. And I have to believe there's a best practice, not paint by numbers, but certainly, all right, here are the steps that we would take generally before something is ready for prime time. Besides the deletion or omissions, what other processes were not followed here?
2: Well, first of all, the first time I heard about the exhibit, I was on the board. Yeah. And it was brought forward by, first of all, it was a lot of lobbying, a lot of letter writing, hundreds of letters written by the Palestinian community asking for an exhibit. So it was kind of political pressure that brought it forward, which is fine. And when it was presented to the board that this Palestinian Nakba exhibit was going to be developed, I just raised the concern. I said, you know, the word Nakba is a little, you know, loaded. You might want to consider having it. That can be how the Palestinians refer to it, but I'm not sure the Canadian Museum for Human Rights should adopt that word in its title as something that it accepts, because it means catastrophe. And the inference is that the creation of the State of Israel was a catastrophe. That's debatable. For me, the real concern was, I quoted the admonition of my father, Izzy Asper, when he announced the idea of the museum back in 2003. He said, we have to do a museum about Canadian human rights, and we should do international rights. And he was asked if there would be an exhibit on Palestinian displacement. And he said, I would imagine that at some point this might be something the museum wants to do, which is fine. I won't be running the museum. But if there is to be such an exhibit, there has to be the context of how the displacement occurred, which is highly relevant.
1: Yeah.
2: And you have to talk about the displacement. About 750,000 Palestinians were displaced. They fled at the urging of Arab leaders. Some were encouraged to stay and did stay, which is why there's 2 million Arabs who live in Israel right now as full citizens. But, you know, he said, give the context and also please ensure that you mention the 850,000 Jews who at the same time were expelled from surrounding Arab lands in response to the creation of the State of Israel. And then we left it at that. So I said that to the board, and I have to say, bad on me. I thought I would be able to rely on the museum to listen, respect, and go forward with the process that would be consulting, you know, the groups impacted, namely the Palestinians and the Jewish groups and the Israelis. And that did not happen. There has been no consultation with the Jewish communities. There have been countless letters written that I've been copied on by people who lived in Israel at the time, who were also kicked out of Yemen or Iraq, and their stories have been obliterated and or erased or smothered. And so that means we're getting a very unbalanced narrative here. We're not getting the truth.
1: And you're supposed to be able to go to these museums, especially national museums, museums that are taxpayer funded to a large extent. We are supposed to go in there and say, to the best of our knowledge, this is, if it's not the truth, it's with a capital T, it is a balanced view of the past. And without that, it's advocacy, it's state-funded advocacy.
2: How I'm feeling about it right now.
1: Well, I was not paying attention. The conversation was so good, I wasn't paying attention to the clock, Gail. So we're going to take a quick break, and when we come back, we're going to continue this conversation, as well as I want to go back in time with you, and I want to go back to when there was no museum. It only existed in your mind, in your dad's mind, and the hard work you had to put in to build this, and I want to find out, how do you feel after all that work about this museum today? That's coming up next, right here on The Ben Mulroney Show.
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6: 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Rain stays north of us all weekend. UV's perfect Saturday. Bug index is low Sunday morning.
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1: Welcome back. And we are talking about the controversy that is consuming the Canadian Museum for Human Rights in Winnipeg with what seems like, and I haven't seen it yet, but I think it's fair to say that the criticisms are that they're putting forth a one-sided, very slanted view of a piece of history that requires more context, more information for it to have any semblance of an attachment to reality. And so how this is going to pan out, I have no idea. But I'm joined in conversation today with Gail Asper, the president of the Asper Foundation. And were it not for Gail, Gail was everywhere 20 some odd years ago, getting in front of any microphone that was on, any camera that was on, to talk about this dream she and her dad had for this museum. And so, Gail, welcome back to the show. Thank you for being here. Let's go back to the beginning. Talk to me about what I always say. It's always a gift to see that which is not there. And you saw this museum before it existed.
2: No, actually, I deny that. My dad, Izzy Asper, was the entrepreneur. And I always say entrepreneurs hallucinate. And they see things that don't exist.
1: Okay.
2: And he came up with the idea of doing this Canadian Museum for Human Rights in Winnipeg. And I just said, I thought he was crazy. Like, I was working for him. I was a lawyer. But he had the idea that we could do a startup of a national museum and do it in Winnipeg and educate Canadians about human rights history, mostly so that they would understand how fragile freedoms are and how lucky we are to live in this country and what the work that goes into protecting and advancing human rights, and that we have to remain vigilant, true north, strong and free. I realized how ignorant I was on Canadian and international human rights. And I was eager to play a very big role in making this happen. And what happened, though, I was just going to be the sidekick. My dad was the entrepreneur. Yeah. And then he announced the idea of the museum in April of 2003. We launched a big fundraising campaign because this was going to be an architectural icon, symbol of Canada.
1: Well, that's my producer, Mike Drolet, he has not stopped talking about the emotional ride that you go on because of the architecture itself. The building itself helps tell the story.
2: Yeah. I mean, and I do believe in the power of architecture, and that was why it was so expensive. This is terribly cavalier. He conveniently exits and drops this project, this very challenging project, on the my brothers, David, Leonard, and me, and our other trustee, Richard, and Mo Levy, the executive director. So we had to make, and my mom, we had to make the decision, go forward, don't go forward. And we said, let's give it our best shot. And, you know, and yeah, we worked our butts off for years and years from 2003 up until 2008, which is when the museum finally was established. Under Stephen Harper's leadership as a national federal institution and the first federal museum outside of Canada, Ottawa. By the way, Pier 21 is the second one.
1: Okay.
2: So that also Immigration Museum in Halifax. But it took 24/7 work to convince the various governments, and we went through several prime ministers and minister of heritage, and arm twisting to raise the money. We ended up with 8,500 donors. But the political question was the hardest one to convince the leaders that it was okay to do this. And you do may not remember how your dad joined my advisory council. I was not important at the time, and trying to lead this when my dad was the important guy, you know, Order of Canada, Business Hall of Fame. So we put together a very elite group of advisors who said, we endorse this. Your dad, I called him up. I barely knew him. And I said, would you put your name on this? And he said, absolutely. Then, which was great. Then when we were doing the Junos in 2005, this was crunch time. Minister of Heritage came to Winnipeg for the Junos. You were hosting and on the red carpet. And I asked your dad, would Ben, who was, you know, the most popular, fabulous guy, if you wore our star pin, our identifying star pin. And Brian said, oh, I'll ask. And he did. And you said yes. And I ran to meet you and I pinned you. And on the red carpet, you wore a star pin, which is really big and hard to miss. And Minister of Heritage at the time, Lisa Frula, noticed it. She said, these star pins are everywhere. And even Ben Mulroney's wearing a star pin. She went and talked to Prime Minister Martin, and he called me like a week later and said, okay, you win. We'll move this forward. But you were, thank goodness you said yes, like, because it was just that visual of everybody supporting this and buying into the notion of a museum for human rights that it's all teamwork.
1: Well, I'll tell one quick addition to that story. There was a party, if I'm not mistaken, on the roof of a hotel in Los Angeles. It was during, I want to say, the Golden Globes or Oscars.
2: Yeah.
1: And I'm up there eating food. There's free food. Ben's going to go find the free food. So I'm just gorging myself. And you take to the microphone. And I've got my back to the stage because I'm not really paying attention. And you get up and you say, there are a few key people that I need to thank, without whom we could not have gotten to where we are with the museum. The first, obviously, is my father. And you go off. And I think the second person was someone else. And the third person was me. I had a mouthful of, I don't know what I was eating, but I looked over. I said, me? Anyway, it was always very nice how you gave me far more credit than I would ever deserve, because I know how hard you worked. But that brings us back to our conversation in the here and now. How does it feel to have done all of this? This, it would not be where it is. It would not exist were it not for you and your father and the hard work of your advisors and your team. And then to know that it's being leveraged, I don't know if it's good faith or bad faith, but it's certainly being, if what we're talking about today is true, it's being leveraged in ways that are not ultimately going to serve the purpose of a museum, which is to have people leaving with knowledge that they can do something with.
2: Well, as you can imagine, my heart is broken. My trust and faith in the museum is broken. And it's really difficult, because the stakes are very high with dissemination of misinformation of this kind, particularly for the Jewish community, where even the Prime Minister himself recently has said that the social compact with the Jewish community has been broken in Canada, and Jews are feeling fearful for their safety. They are under siege. They're being shot at. They are being attacked. And the irony of having a museum for human rights that is actually being weaponized against the Jewish community, the irony is devastating. And so I feel heartsick. I feel like I woke up this morning feeling physically sick about this, especially at the inability to break through the mindset of the museum leadership.
1: Would you describe that mindset? Is it toxic in there? Have they just become insular? Are they not talking to all sorts of stakeholders anymore? Instead, they've got their plan and they're running with it.
2: Yes, I think it's that. I think they've just hardened their hearts. I really don't know why. We haven't gotten a good answer as to why the simple request to augment the content. Yeah. Nobody was asking to cancel this exhibit, but just augment the content to provide context.
1: Yeah.
2: What was so hard about that? Yeah. And this has been asked for repeatedly by really learned people. I mean, Erwin Kotler, companion of the Order of Canada, Minister of Defense, the founder of the Raoul Wallenberg Center, for heaven's sakes, has reached out, and he's been rebuffed. Yeah. So I don't know what is motivating this kind of decision-making, but it's so lacking in compassion when the Jewish community, which is like 1% of the population, but subject to 2/3 of the hate crimes in Canada.
1: Yeah, and Gail, like, I understand what you're saying. If all of a sudden this thing comes out and the narrative is that the Jews of Israel did this for no reason, we know that there's a bad story about Israel, it comes back to bite the Jews in Canada. Gail, real quick, yes or no answer. Are you going to go to the exhibit? Are you going to see it with your own eyes?
2: So I am absolutely going to go to the exhibit. I'm going to go tomorrow, first thing. I'm meanwhile going right to the museum.

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10: From the National Newsroom of the Canadian Press, I'm Lisa Laporte. A crucial window for rescuing survivors in Venezuela is narrowing in the aftermath of Wednesday's deadly earthquakes. Authorities announced Friday night they would block access to the epicenter of the destruction in La Guaira as chaos and traffic started to hamper search efforts. Andrea Brito tells ABC Miami WSVN her relatives were trapped in a collapsed building.
11: I'm seeing videos of people that have been missing for 36 hours and they're still alive. So we still have hope.
10: The death toll from the 7.2 and 7.5 magnitude back-to-back quakes on Wednesday has climbed to at least 920 people, with more than 51,000 others.

0: Well, it looks like we are experiencing a game of brinksmanship. Who is going to blink first? It's a jousting match. It's the question of what happens when an unstoppable force meets an immovable object. What happens when two teams that are the representatives of two of the most repressive governments and regimes towards gay people are set to play a match on Pride Night in Seattle. That's what we're set up for at 11 p.m. Eastern. And as of the last thing we heard prior to starting the show was FIFA and the city saying people can bring their flags, people can wear their shirts, people can wear their hats, people can do what they want. They have their banners, they have their posters. It's let your pride flag fly. That was the latest until this, and this is unconfirmed. But the Egyptian and Iranian football associations have reportedly informed FIFA that their teams, both teams, will walk off the pitch immediately if any of their players or staff are subjected to unauthorized LGBTQ-related symbols or displays. I don't know what subjected means. I don't know if that means if they see it.
1: They're allowed to have the flags in the stadium.
0: Yeah, so...
1: So, this could get very interesting.
0: If what they're saying is if people throw the stuff, maybe that's one thing. But, Joy... What are the rules if two teams just leave and don't play? Like, what happens?
2: We tried finding out the rule. It happened a while ago in an African nation game where one of the team walked off. So the other team got all the points. But in order, if both the team walks off, we have no clue what happens.
0: All right.
1: I would think there's a possibility that neither team gets points, which is crucial in this thing. And so it possibly limit one or both teams from moving on to the next round, which would be unbelievable.
0: And
1: unheard of.
0: Well, so if any more news on this comes out over the course of the show, we will share it with you. But now I want to tell you a story. Every now and then you just you come face to face with something and it puts so much into perspective, and you can have you can think that the universe is out to get you. You can think that you've got a string of bad luck. You can think that you're not winning at life. If you wake up every day and you are able to take a step and take another one and another one, if you're able to hug your family and tell the people you love that you love them, if you're able to do the things that we do all the time that we take for granted, then you're doing just fine. And I was reminded of this when my brother a few days ago sent me a GoFundMe for someone I went to university with. He was a friend. We were very friendly, very friendly. But he was the type of guy that when I would see him doing well, I would get very happy. But we weren't people. I wouldn't talk to each other all the time. His name is Aaron Lazar. Aaron Lazar was at Duke with me, and then he was a year younger than me, so he was there for my brother's first year. So we both know him. And he is an actor, he is a singer, he's a producer. This guy looks like he's straight out of Central Casting. One of the best looking guys in the world. Looked like he was chiseled out of alabaster or granite. And he has been on shows like The Good Wife, and he's because of his background in musical theater, he has been all over Broadway, Phantom of the Opera, Oklahoma, Les Mis. Let's listen to a little bit of how talented this guy is.

0: And so that's just a little bit of what he could do. He was in Wolf of Wall Street. He was the boyfriend of the Duchess before the Duchess was stolen away by Jordan Belfort. He was in J. Edgar, tons of stuff. And he was firing on all cylinders. And I didn't know this, but a few years ago, he was diagnosed with ALS. And I saw pictures of him in his wheelchair with his sons. And he needs help. We're going to hopefully if we post, I hope we post this and we can post the GoFundMe as well. This guy was the the poster child for physical perfection and talent and such a nice guy. And then this thing happened to him and he can't get out of bed every morning and walk to his sons and hug them and care for them as a dad is supposed to care for his kids. The ALS is a bitch, man. I knew somebody who passed away like that. So one day she was there. She thought she had a stroke. And a few, less than a month later, she was gone. He's fighting, though. I've seen the work he's doing. He's actually doing relatively well.
1: Eric Dane.
0: Yeah.
1: Remember, he was
0: another one of these guys who
1: Crazy Anatomy and Euphoria. And he just... How quickly he went.
0: Well, I had seen him in Bad Boys, right? He was the bad guy in the last Bad Boys movie. And then next thing you know, ALS, and he's gone.
1: And he did that piece, the last interview on Netflix.
0: Yeah, yeah.
1: As it only aired after he died.
0: Yeah. So I just wanted to bring this up. And if you can, we'll post it. If you can, donate. But if you can't, then just take this story and... Realize that as bad as you might, as you think you got it, if you can wake up every day and hug your kids, if you can take care of the people you love, then you're okay. Then you're okay. But please consider supporting Aaron Lazar. All right. I'm going to do it. I'm just because I got to be humorous here from a disease that takes people's takes the strength away from people to a house that is now completely in disrepair. 24 Sussex Drive. I called that place home for 9 years. It's a garbage house. It's garbage. And it's been sitting. It is the definition. It's the emblematic of how we can't do simple things in this country. For years and years and years, it's sat there in disrepair. I knew something was going on with that house. I knew it when we left and then Jean Chrétien moved in. And then I think Paul Martin was there for a bit.
1: Remind people what year you left.
0: Left in 93. And so then you had Jean Chrétien there for God knows how long. Paul Martin for a short period of time. And then Stephen Harper was in. And then we got invited back by Stephen Harper and we take a tour of the house. And you know what I noticed? They haven't done much. It's the same house, all the same furniture.
1: He reportedly lived there reluctantly.
0: Yeah, yeah. Well, I did not know that. I only found out after we moved out. House was full of asbestos and lead paint and black mold. The kitchen. When we went back, I was bigger. I didn't realize how small that was. You realize how many people they have to cook for, and the electrical system was outdated. Considered a fire hazard. The pool is fine, but it's a waste of space as far as I'm concerned. And so now, finally, this prime minister is doing something about it. And he announced that it will be restored. I hope that also means that it will be completely gutted. And I hope they go down and they build it, make it bigger. And they get rid of the pool so you can have a pavilion on that side that maybe people can work in. So they're going to launch a national design competition and a fundraising campaign to pay for it. Sounds an awful lot like the donors who paid for the new ballroom at the White House. For anybody who says that was terrible, if that was terrible, then this has got to be terrible too. But I think this is great because we're finally moving on this. And the restoration effort... It has the support of Stephen Harper and Jean Chrétien, who have long pushed for fixing this up. So this is, I give a big check mark to the prime minister on this. Somebody needed to take action, and this prime minister did. Good on you, sir. We are a G7 nation. We are a proud nation. And one of the ways we show that pride is by having a residence for our leader to live in that isn't full of black mold and asbestos and rats. I don't think that's a very high bar to clear, but here we are in Canada in 2026. But good job, sir. I really appreciate it. All right. When we come back, we're going to take calls on this. I want to hear what you have to say, because some people say, absolutely not. We don't want to spend one red cent on our politicians. I will fight you on this next.
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1: All right, don't get mad at me, but I'm leading with this. 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
1: Welcome back. And so we were talking about finally some movement on doing something with 24 Sussex Drive, the official residence of the Prime Minister of Canada and his or her family. After years of punting the ball and watching that once storied mansion fall into disrepair to the point that it was a health hazard to be anywhere near it, the Prime Minister of Canada, Mark Carney, has now made the decision that they are going to have, there will be donors that will donate to funding this thing. And apparently that whole list will be available for people to scan and see who's donating. But then there's going to be a competition to see who's going to design it. And Moshe Safdie, the great Canadian architect who designed the Habitat in Montreal, that classic, incredible cubist apartment building for, I think it was Expo 67, is, I think, leading this initiative. So this is all good stuff because it was about time. It was about time, but I want to see what you think. You may think that what I think is a hot take. Andrew, happy Friday to you.
2: Happy Friday, Ben. Okay, so is the house important? Yes. Am I glad that they're finally doing something about it? Absolutely. If I'm wrong on this, please correct me. But if they're asking for the Canadian people to help fundraise the costs, mm-hmm. that I have a problem with. The optics of that I do not agree with. Yes, I believe that the house needs to be redone. Of course, it's important for our leaders to have a home to call during their time in office.
1: Yeah.
2: But with how expensive and the cost of living that it is in this country, how could they honestly ask the Canadian people to help pay for it when we've spent hundreds of thousands of dollars on stupid stupid causes that are outside of this country?
1: Okay, so hold on. It would be fundraising, so it would be a volunteer basis. If you have the money and it's something that pulls at your heartstrings and you think is a priority, and you have the money, then you'll donate it. It's a choice.
2: I agree with that to a point. But
1: what's the alternative? The alternative is for us to fund it with taxes.
2: The alternative is stop wasting our taxpayers' money.
1: Listen, you and I are going to agree on that, but that is not what this is. This is an attempt to keep to ensure that the taxpayer doesn't have to pay. It's not the taxpayer; it is the fundraising that would pay.
2: I hear you, but I think the optics of it, it looks poor. Looks poor.
1: Well, I mean, like I said, Donald Trump raised. Through massive donations, got the $100 million ballroom paid for. It's kind of the same thing, and they're the wealthiest nation on earth. But thank you very much, Mark. Let's go to Mark. Mark, how are you?
3: Hey, Ben. Hi. I'm a pretty frugal. Like I detest how the government of Canada wastes the taxpayers' money. It's just horrifying. But I think this is very important. I think it's important to have a house for a prime minister, no matter what stripe they belong to.
1: Of course.
3: But I will point out, Ben, I'm a little concerned. I think you're a little biased because the prime minister that's going to live in the new house isn't going to be Carney. It's not going to be Poilievre when Poilievre wins the next round. It's probably going to be you.
1: Oh.
3: And I think that's why you're biased about this. I think that's why you're so excited about this new house being built, Ben.
1: Well, listen, Mark, well done with that. I didn't know where you're going there, but so well done. Let me just say... there is no scenario, none, where I will ever run for federal politics. Ever. First of all, I don't want it. Second of all, nobody else wants it. Third of all, I don't think I'd be very good at it. I like doing what I'm doing. This is fun. I get to wear T-shirts every day and a baseball hat. Yeah, there you go. But I thank you very much. David, welcome to the show.
4: Thank you, Ben. I appreciate your humor and everything that you're offering to us. And I hate to be a naysayer on the family home, as it were. But I think from the last estimates we had at $34 and $35 million. Listen, honestly, if you want to keep a facade or a wall or something like that, memorandum, do it. But I think we could knock that thing to the ground and build a palatial estate for $34 million.
1: Yeah, listen, my belief is we should tear the whole thing down.
4: Yeah, definitely.
1: But if they feel that there is some sort of architectural reason to salvage aspects of it, fine. But the footprint of it could be expanded significantly. I think they could also go down. There's one big basement. You could go down three basements if you wanted. And you could power this thing from the water and the current of the Ottawa River. I mean, there's all sorts of stuff you could do. And that pool's got to go. That pool, it's seen better days. B, it's a waste of space and a waste of money. And you could have administrative buildings. You could have your own version of the West Wing where that works 24/7. Thank you very much, my friend. Who do we have? We've got Liz. Liz, thank you for calling.
5: Hi, Ben.
1: Hi.
5: My two cents is the Property Brothers guys should give their expert opinion on how much it takes to really renovate 24 Sussex. Because I really think they're really going to build a bunker downstairs. So when the Canadians rise up against the next prime minister, they've got somewhere safe to hide.
1: There's anger out there for sure. But I am very bullish on the long-term prospects of this country. Bullish. We built this country with intention. And then we had 10 years of a guy that just decided to light the whole thing on fire. And this guy, this new guy, not my guy, but he wasn't my guy, but I am not going to sit and cheer when I think he does something wrong. I want him to succeed. If he succeeds, Liz, we all succeed. I said it on a podcast last weekend. I would rather this Liberal government succeed so that we can get back to growing as a nation and building wealth. And if that meant the Tories are in opposition, this is what we need right now. So I'm going to cheer him on when he does something right. And when I criticize, it's because I think he knows and his people know he can do better. But thank you very much for that. Who do we have now? Ian. Ian, thanks for calling.
6: Hey, thanks, Ben. I think we need a much more grander house than the one you grew up in. Like, the architects could, use the same type of stonework, make it look something, similar to 24 Sussex. But I don't know if the land allows it, but there should be a place that our prime minister can properly entertain dignitaries from around the world. Environment.
1: I said it on this show. I proposed that for the time being, because Rideau Cottage represents it's not secure. We can't. It's right on the road, and anything could happen. And so the RCMP say that it's not a safe place for the prime minister to live. My suggestion was that the governor general move to their second residence, which is at La Citadelle in Quebec City, and our prime minister temporarily move into Rideau Cottage, and they could host because it's a palace. We got time for one more, and I thank you for that call, Patrick. Welcome to the show.
7: Hey, how are you today?
1: I'm great, thank you. You got about 40 seconds.
7: Okay, raise it to the ground and rebuild it from scratch.
1: Yeah.
7: And I have the perfect persons or group of people to pay for it. The BC condo developers who are getting bailed out. They can take that profit money and they can pay for it.
1: I was trying to figure out how. I'm smart. I'll figure out a way to weave that in. And you beat me to the punch, my friend. Thank you very much. That was a great That was a great conversation. But yes, look, today's a good day because it shows that, if we have a leader who wants to do something, he's going to do it. And on this file, it's something we need. It's not going to change the world, but it's going to change how we see our leader and how we project ourselves around the world. So thank you. When we come back, I'm going to have a great chat with Chris Chape, a great friend of the show. Got lots of stories to get into. So don't go anywhere. This is the Ben Mulroney Show.
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15: 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And if it hits a 4 o'clock...
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15: 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Bug index is low.
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0: 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Oh,
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2: Well, it's Friday, and I like I love the sound of my own voice. 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
3: We are a public affairs agency based here in Toronto.
2: And so what sort of public affairs are you got your fingers in?
3: We sometimes it's the dirty L word, which we are lobbyists, but we help companies and organizations navigate the backward worlds that is government in this country.
2: Give me an example of something you worked on. Maybe not now, maybe not a current file, but give me an example of something you worked on that was just, you look back, you say, yeah, that was cool.
3: You know, I think one of my favorites, Ben, is right at the beginning of the pandemic, we had been doing some work with a bunch of the restaurants here in the city for completely other reasons. They were obviously all forced to pivot and move to takeout. And I mean, if you've talked to any of them, it was an incredible strain on their business model. They no fine restaurants, yeah. Nice restaurants in this city were designed to, you know, serve a steak in a takeout container.
2: Yeah.
3: But one of the things we helped work with them in the province of Ontario on was change the liquor laws that right. You know, we now see still to this date that allows bottle shops and restaurants. And
2: yeah. It
3: really was a lifeline for not just restaurants in Toronto, but across the province. And that's something I think every time I see one of those bottle shops, I look back and kind of give a smile thinking we had a little bit to do with that.
2: Well, then I thank you because that kept me alive.
3: I think all of us, let's be honest.
2: Okay, so it's really funny when you see a two almost identical stories popping up simultaneously. Yesterday we were talking about the noise complaints around Rogers Stadium. And no matter what they do to mitigate the sound, the people in the Downsview area of Toronto are complaining about the sound from these concerts of 50,000 people descending on their in their neighborhood to see a massive outdoor concert. And so now we're talking additional noise mitigation, and there's possibly fines if the concerts go too late and all that stuff. And then fast forward 24 hours and almost the same story, but this time Calgary and the Stampede. This one's a little different, though, because you've got the premier, you've got Pierre Poilievre, and you've got the mayor of the city of Calgary chiming in. What do you make of this story? And I didn't even set it up. If you can, give us a sense of what this story is about.
3: Well, I mean, I think it's, you know, neighbors and local residents that are stressed out about the noise that these concerts produce. And it's a balancing act, right? You've got the city council in Calgary, where the rural city councilors don't really mind because it's not a nuisance to them. And then you've got the downtown city councilors that are around the Cowboys tent. And if nobody's been to Stampede, and I'm guilty of this, I'm very excited. I'm heading out there next week, and I plan on going to a concert at Cowboys. So I guess I'm part of the problem here, Ben. But it's, you know, it's a music festival that they set up. It used to be on this Calgary Stampede grounds. The city and Cowboys reached an agreement years ago to move it to a parcel of land downtown Calgary.
2: Yeah.
3: The only problem is, like every city, Calgary started building condo towers, and now you've got a bunch of residents that are concerned about the noise levels. It's not dissimilar to the decision to kind of plunk down Rogers Stadium in the middle of a growing, you know, increased yeah. density condo area north of the city here. And so it's just your classic battle between, you know, yeah. downtown residents and something that unfortunately drives, you know, for their case and for the residents' case, it drives a lot of economic success into the city of Calgary. And it seems to be doing the same thing at Rogers Stadium here in Toronto.
2: Meanwhile, they have a fairly new mayor in Calgary, in Jeremy Farkas. Mm-hmm. And I had the chance to interview him when we were in Calgary last. And, you know, he told me when he got elected, he did not have a strong mandate, right? I believe he didn't get a huge tsunami yeah. of support. And so, you know, he's trying to build that support as he goes. And so I think he had enough of people pointing fingers at the city as if the accusation was the city was against fun. And so I want to play a little bit of Mayor Farkas stepping in front of a camera and taking to social media to set the record straight as he sees it.
4: Thousands of Calgarians raised their concerns. And just like when we repealed blanket rezoning,
0: The city chose to listen to the people rather than answer to the money. The second piece of bullshit is that Calgary's rules suck compared to everywhere else. In fact, the changes are modest. There's no change on the weekends at all. But on weeknights, concerts now need to wrap up by about 12:30 a.m. Even with this change, it means that Calgary still allows outdoor music later than anywhere else in North America.
2: Listen, live music or in concerts until 12:30 in the middle of the week. I wish we had that here. So I don't know what they were. I don't know what people are expecting because you do still have to run a city. And so it feels to me like this is a pretty good balancing act. No,
3: when I first saw this story, I bit Ben. I saw Danielle's comments on Twitter and I saw Polyev's comments and I thought, oh, this seems ridiculous. Like the classic, a city council doing something that, the fun police stepped in.
2: Yeah.
3: And then you read the details about it. And the more I thought about it, I remember being at Stampede last summer. And talking to somebody who was staying in a hotel fairly close to McSweeney's, and they just looked, or not McSweeney's, next to the Cowboy Stampede ground, and they looked so exhausted because they said it was just, it kept them up all night. Like it at the end of the day, certainly on weeknights, it is the downtown core. It's like having a massive music festival at, the corner of Bay and Bloor. Like you're going to have some pissed off residents who are just trying to get to sleep. And don't get me wrong. I think they all recognize that the Calgary Stampede is incredible for the city of Calgary. It is the city of Calgary. They're synonymous with each other. They're football teams named after it, for God's sakes, but there's got to be a balance. And I think when you read into the deeper side of it, you think what the mayor's pushed back on in terms of the actual time that these concerts actually run till.
2: Yeah,
3: I think they can strike a balance. I think the solution is move it back to the Stampede grounds. There's tons of space there now.
2: Tons of space.
3: That seems like the logical thing.
2: Yeah, tons of space there. Yeah. And they've got a lot of space. I think they're building at least one new hotel on the grounds. They've got that incredible addition to the convention center, which is just absolutely glorious. Move it back there and have the concerts go till 2 a.m. But you're right. The economic generation of something like this cannot be denied and it cannot be minimized. And the same goes for Quebec City with the Festival d'été de Québec, the summer festival. It is, I don't know if you've ever heard of it or gone, but on the Plains of Abraham, it is, they have the world's biggest outdoor stage. And it is a festival unlike any other in that they sell general admission ticket bracelets that pays for all the artists, right? Because those are like a few hundred bucks and they sell 150,000 of them. So that pays for all the artists and then everything else that they make through advertising and partners, that's gravy on top. And I brought my friend my final year that I was working in TV. I brought him to EDM night. And we went to concert after concert after concert. And then there was this late night concert that Loud Luxury was doing. And so we hung out with them. Then I said, I got to go back to the hotel because I've got to work tomorrow morning. He stayed out for another 3 hours. He was comatose, absolutely comatose. And I was thinking, what about the people who live around there who don't like EDM?
3: Yeah.
2: But I think they recognize that this pays the bills in a lot of ways. So they're going to live with it for a few days.
3: Yeah, we can't shut these things down. I think you have to strike a balance. It's not easy. I think we probably live in a world now filled with X or Twitter where everybody can rush and cry foul. These festivals are so important, not just for the economic success, and we've talked about that, Ben, for these cities, but it's just like it's the cultural fabric that makes living in Quebec City or Calgary or Toronto such a cool and enjoyable place to live because we're lucky enough to have these festivals.
2: Yeah.
3: And we're lucky enough to have these, incredible artists come and perform in our cities.
2: Yeah.
3: I don't think we should ever take that for granted. And I think it's very easy to, there's a lot of people that live downtown Calgary that would prefer the noise turns off at 9 o'clock at night and, the lights go out and everybody leaves them alone. Like that's just not realistic. A vibrant city.
2: We're going to take a break when we come back. Why isn't the Gordie Howe Bridge open yet? My favorite, there's a Lutnick involved, I can promise you that. And we have an update on the call to prayer in Regina. That's next on the Ben Mulroney Show.
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17: Hey, it's Greg. I hope you can join us on Monday. 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The Pride Parade has not been without its controversy nor interruptions the last couple years. Does it go off without a hitch? We'll give you a full recap of that. Prep you for the weather for Canada Day on Wednesday. And, of course, Canada, South Africa. Did Canada advance? 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
2: Welcome back to the Ben Mulrooney Show. And hello, I'm your host, Ben Mulrooney. And say hi to Chris Chapin. He's kind enough to stick around and have a chat. Chris, what are you up to today?
3: As soon as we are done, I'm going to pack the car up, and my wife and I are going up to see her parents north of the city. So it's going to be nice. Going to get out of downtown Toronto for a nice weekend.
2: Good for you. Good for you. Well, listen, in downtown Regina, people might have been surprised when they heard a Muslim call to prayer. But they tested it last week. Yes. And it was going to be tonight. We are now hearing it hasn't been confirmed, but it's going everywhere now. The story is out that the mosque received complaints and threats, and now they're suggesting that the call to prayer has been canceled. We talked about this on the show earlier this week. If you want to go see what my thoughts were on that, just head over to our Instagram or our YouTube. Chris, this when this story first came out, there were certain people who minimized its importance and minimized its significance, and also tried to liken it to things that it is not like. They tried to say it was like a bell tolling. Oh, and they also said, it's like a noise bylaw thing. And so they checked all those boxes. It's like having a concert for a street party. It is not. It's 2026. And if you say you don't know why this is different in 2026, you're being deliberately obtuse.
3: Yeah, absolutely. I saw your clip earlier this week, Ben. I thought you nailed it from your perspective. This was always going to be incredibly controversial.
2: Yeah.
3: And I think anybody to think it wouldn't be is out of their mind. To think that, you know, and it's not just a Canadian thing. It's just we don't have this. This doesn't exist in our country. We don't have religious calls to prayer
2: to be fair, there are certain cities that do allow it, but I don't think we should allow it at all.
3: No. I mean, that I didn't guilty. I wasn't aware anybody in this country did it. I would find it so unsettling anywhere. And it's there's no religious denomination that I think it would be appropriate. My first thought when I saw this story was, you know, okay, a church bell. But you're like, okay, no, the church bells ring every hour on the hour, right? It's like an old clock tower. That's not what they were designed to be. They were never designed for a call for Christians to come to a church and pray. I'm disappointed that it's come to threats towards the mosque that shut this down. I think anybody should have been able to say, this is just not something we do in Canada, no matter what your religious denomination is, and stopped it from ever getting to the point where the mosque itself got threatened. I've got a lot of friends in Regina. I remember when I first saw this story earlier this week coming out, I said, how in the world did this get to a place where this is even something that was being tested, yet alone going to come to fruition?
2: And here's the thing. I'm going to ascribe motivation here. I don't know these people, but I have to assume. I think these were people, agenda-driven politicians who want to do something, and they didn't care, and they didn't think of the broader context, and they've now made matters worse, because had they asked anybody with half a brain, they would have predicted all of this. You're going to do this. It's going to lead to threats, and then it's going to get canceled, the community suffers. Now the community believes that there are racists in the midst, that there is Islamophobia in the midst, and you can look at it that way. It's fair to look at it that way. I think the more accurate thing to say is there was pushback because people felt that that a space that is common for all was being taken over. That's it. And I'll say this last thing, and then I'll pass the mic to you. This is not essential to the religion. This is a social construct. It's a reminder to then do your religious duty, but it is not the religious duty to have the call to prayer. So as far as I'm concerned, that should be the end of the conversation.
3: Yeah, I completely agree. I think I'll go one step further than you. I think there were politicians and those that knew exactly what they were doing. Yeah. I think there's some that are a little too activist for my liking that know that doing these kind of things will spark the exact debate they want to have. They want to turn this into being a racism issue, an Islamophobia issue. And it was just a common sense issue. Yeah. Like, we don't do this. I'm sure. Listen, are there probably some Islamophobes in Regina? Probably. There are probably Islamophobes everywhere.
2: Yeah.
3: But is that what I think is causing this pushback? No, I think it was just common sense. We don't do this for any religious denomination, you know, in a city like Regina. And we don't expect this to be allowed. And I think there are, unfortunately, far too many politicians that like getting into these culture identity wars. And hopefully, you know, you're right. The problem is, I think there's a lot of, you know, great people in the city of Regina of the Muslim faith that are now getting targeted over something they never asked for.
2: Yeah, no, absolutely. Yet again, in an attempt to socially engineer a utopia, we are now in a worse place than we were before this entire feudal exercise started. Let's get to another futile exercise, or at least that's how it feels. We built a bridge that we can't use. Canada assumed all the cost of the $6.4 billion Gordie Howe International Bridge. We assume the cost. We built the whole thing. We even used American steel and American workers to keep the Americans happy. And despite all that, it still hasn't been open because Commerce Secretary Howard Lutnick wants to renegotiate the deal for a larger share of toll revenue. What? I don't know what to do. What do you think, man? This is small potatoes. This is small ball. What's he doing?
3: It's Donald Trump 101, unfortunately, Ben. I'm getting so sick of it. It's so sad to see. Like it's almost so symbolic of how bad our relationship has gotten with the United States that you've got, you know, his henchmen stepping in. And that's what I think Lutnick is. He's just like his bully stepping in to tell us we can't open a bridge we paid for that the state of Michigan desperately wants open because it's good for their economy. And it's just like what this relationship's become. It's like they're the big schoolyard bully and we just have to take it. And I think you're seeing Canadians respond accordingly. I haven't been down to the States in ages. Okay. I don't have any plan to go back anytime soon. So I think it's unfortunate. It pisses me off.
2: Like,
3: it's such a symbol of what was such a great relationship. Even the name being named after a guy, you know, that played and has ties to both of our countries and was such a symbolic figure. And we can't figure this out just simply because what they want more money. It's like, no, you did it because your donor came and cried to you and said, we're going to lose our monopoly on this bridge access and nobody's going to take the ambassador anymore or far less frequently. Instead, choose the new shiny one that the two states, you know, this province of Ontario and the government of Canada and the state of Michigan built. It's just, I'm getting so tired of this. Unfortunately, I don't think anything's going to change for at least a couple of years as long as the president's in the White House.
2: And I don't understand because I think we're keeping the tolls until we get paid back and then we split the stuff. And it was agreed upon. Like there are signed contracts here. It's exhausting.
3: When everything's been agreed upon, right? Like it's like our free trade deal, who cares? This deal to open up a bridge that you guys spent billions on, who cares?
2: Yeah.
3: We want what's best for America. Screw the Canadians. It's just getting so, I'm so over it.
2: Yeah. And meanwhile, we've got Mark Carney. I think he did a good job on 24 Sussex today, but the big prize, the shiny brass ring, that's a CUSMA renegotiation. And that's, what does that start July 1st? Is that what it is?
3: Maybe. I don't
2: Who
3: know.
2: Knows?
3: Who knows? Your guess is as good as mine, Ben.
2: Oh my goodness! All right, and are you gonna watch? Are you gonna watch the Pride game today? The Egypt versus Iran? Because did you hear the latest that they're claiming they may walk out, they may walk off the pitch if their teams are quote subjected to LGBTQ contraband or something. I don't know what subjected means. I don't know if it means they see it or if it means it's thrown at them, but I don't know what happens if two teams just decide they're not going to play. That could be very interesting.
3: It could be very interesting. I'm not sure what to expect.
2: All right, Chris Chapin, you have a great weekend with your in-laws north of the city. Thank you very much. And we'll talk to you soon.
3: You too. Take care, Ben.
2: All right. Oh, look at that. It's the end of the hour. Well, just a reminder, if you want more BMS, we put out a podcast every day.

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3: From the National Newsroom of the Canadian Press, I'm Lisa Laporte. Foreign Affairs Minister Anita Anand says the situation in Venezuela following two catastrophic earthquakes is horrific. Officials said Friday the death toll had risen to at least 920 people, with more than 3,300 others injured. Anand says this is a crisis.
4: And our responsibility in terms of the government of Canada committed to humanitarianism, but also in terms of being a solid international partner, is to see and utilize every means to support those who are suffering, those families who have lost their lives.
3: Canada announced it's providing $5 million in humanitarian aid to support emergency relief efforts in Venezuela. Anand says Canada is looking to do more on that front. U.S. Vice President J.D. Vance says Iran should just pick up the phone if there are disagreements about the ceasefire agreement, while noting violence will be met with violence. This after the U.S. struck Iran Friday in response.

0: Oh, happy Friday, everybody. Just coming in off a crossover on Toronto today with Rob Fay filling in for Greg Brady. And sometimes it's just nice to shoot the absolute breeze for 10 minutes with somebody that you don't really have a relationship with. It's, you know, when people shoot out of studio, you don't know who you are. And I just have to say, for anyone listening in the Toronto region, Rob Fay, what a, like, the kindest voice. I think I might have insulted him the other day. I came on, I was like, Rob, God, you got such a kind voice. He goes, I don't know if that's a good thing or a bad thing. I'm like, it's a great thing. To be able to just sit there and just sound like the nicest person ever. But boy, we got a Friday for you now. And if you haven't signed up for our No BS Bulletin, you can do that at nobswithbs.com. And what that does is once you give your email, we shoot you out a blast every time that we drop a podcast. And it's kind of been a little chaotic the last 2 weeks traveling. Well, even before that, God, a month before that, traveling to Ottawa, then all over the place, then to Calgary, and then to back. So they've been kind of erratic in the pod drops, but we just launched a couple new episodes this morning. So you can go search out the No BS podcast with Brad Smith. We've got Rafael Hidalgo, that great story that came out the other day on Wednesday, talking about a man who traversed the Alps 100 miles during an ultra marathon, 30,000 feet of elevation, and he did it. And at the 60-mile mark, he collapsed. He's like, I can't go. This French official came up to him in the Alps and said, Monsieur Hidalgo, allons-y, you're almost there. And next thing you know, he found this fire inside him to push past it. And he said, when you learn what you can do on the other side of what you don't think you can do, it's the biggest change in your life. But there's a bunch of great podcasts. So if you haven't signed up, go sign up for our No BS Bulletin on the website, and you'll be part of that mailing list. You'll be notified every time we shoot something out. But God, I'm excited for Friday. I know a lot of Canadians are excited for Sunday because we're going to be playing South Korea in the FIFA World Cup at 3 p.m. at SoFi.
1: South Africa.
0: What did I say?
1: South Korea.
0: Oh, the team they beat. South Africa beat South Korea. See, that's why you're here, because I am following FIFA like I follow cricket, maybe. Maybe I don't
1: know. So not at all?
0: Listen, again, anytime you put Canada on the national stage, I will watch them, which I will be Sunday, 3 p.m.?
1: Yeah.
0: SoFi Stadium, Los Angeles?
1: That's right.
0: Against South Korea? South Africa. Yeah. And listen, it's when I lived in LA, you don't realize how many expats from Canada are there. So, I mean, gosh, it's going to be a home game in SoFi Stadium, but it'll be interesting to see two teams never reached the elimination round facing each other, seeing who's going to go further into the top 16. And it's sports. Anything can happen. Let's not dive into the conspiracy that the winner's been rigged and it's going to be Portugal this year, because if you haven't seen that viral list, I urge you to go online and check out the viral list for this list that came out that's predicted like the last some odd 10 World Cup winners, and it's been right, and it was done before. Now that might be AI, I might be fooled, but listen, I have to play this clip because when I opened up my social media yesterday after the game, I think people were as excited as Martha and I were in the studio yesterday to understand that Canada not only going to the round of 32, but we have the greatest soccer player name in the history of soccer. Martha, what did you say yesterday? You're like, well, like if Promise David becomes like a huge name, I think you said everybody in the country that you're from is going to it's going to name their kid Promise David.
2: 9 months from now.
0: 9 months from
2: nine
0: now.
2: 9 months. We're going to have so many promises.
0: Listen, I already told you, my firstborn son name, it's been picked out forever. It's not going to be that anymore. It's going to be Promise David Smith. And why am I saying this? Because it was one of the greatest goals ever. I just have to play it for you, the clip. Get you ready for Sunday's game against South Africa, 3 p.m. at SoFi Stadium. And this was TSN's call of our only goal in the game against Switzerland. And this just pumps me up every time I hear it, especially with the name of the goal scorer. Santi, hit me with it.
3: Over the top towards Saliba. Saliba bringing it down. Across it goes to Promise David! Immediate impact from Promise David! And Canada get one back! What a journey it has been from Promise David!
0: Yes, it is. Let's hear it one more time. Just the shortcut. Oh, what a name.
3: What a journey it has been from Promise David.
0: I just don't think I've ever heard a call like when I hear that again. Maybe my reaction to sports is different because it makes me feel about moments that I've lived in my life while watching sports or on the field. And so I get tingles really easily when it comes to sports. But this is up there for me with the Sidney Crosby golden goal, Chris Cuthbert, you know? This is up there with Sidney Crosby, the golden goal. Just the Promised David thing. I know it's not the same impact. I'm not saying that whatsoever. Gosh, this guy's good. This guy needs to be on every RBC ad moving forward. This needs to be every ad in Canada's got to have Summer McIntosh and Promised David. And then throw Sid the Kid, obviously. You have to throw him in here. But again, we're getting excited for FIFA, and I'd be remiss if I didn't play this clip again. Because after the break, we're going to do a week in review, because it's been a crazy week. Some of the best stuff that we've heard from the week. It's not replaying it. We're going to do a full new monologue about it. But it's been insane. And one of the most insane things said in the past 2 weeks, this was about 21 days ago, when Trump was all excited talking about FIFA. And they asked him, hey, Mr. Trump, President Trump, Mr. Trump, don't call me Mr. President Trump, are you planning on doing anything during the FIFA experience? And this is what he said.
4: I might play. I mean, I see the money that these soccer players, you know, we call it soccer, but I see the money that these soccer players are making. I may try and play. I'm a very good athlete. My son.
0: Very good athlete. And I look great in what? You look great in?
4: I may put on shorts. I look extremely good in shorts.
0: I don't think anyone wants to see someone 6'3". 245 pounds in short shorts. Because you know he's not wearing long board shorts. He's got the shorts that ride up just so that you're almost disrespectful in public. But listen, everyone's been to a beach. I wear those too. Come on. Okay, I wanted to play this because Keegan-Michael Key is a very famous comedian, but he's known more as Key and Peele, right? These two guys who made it huge as this comedy duo. But one of the funniest skits they've done is when, you know, Keegan-Michael Key is up as a substitute teacher. He's never seen the honor roll the roll call list for the student's name. And it's the very famous, like, you know, instead of saying Aaron, he goes, Aaron. So he did this for the World Cup. And Santi, I want you to do this for me. I want to go through the names of this and then like stop after the individual name of when he says it. But you have to tell me who it is, because I know nothing about these names, but I was just laughing watching this, him doing that substitute teacher thing. So let's hear his World Cup roll call.
5: Where is Lamine Yamal?
0: Lamine Yamal? Who's that?
5: Is Lamine Yamal up in here?
1: Is this one of the stars from Spain? Lamine Jamal.
0: Lamine Jamal. Yeah. Lamine Yamal? Okay, what's the next one?
5: Dewey. Is Desiree Dewey?
0: Desiree Dewey? Who's this?
1: There are two Dewey's. Maybe the French guy?
0: Dewey. Okay.
1: I think so.
5: Oh, Desiree Dewey.
0: Dewey.
5: Is Desiree Dewey? Ain't nobody in this classroom. Erling ha ha ha ah there.
0: Erling ha ha ha ah
5: there.
0: Erling ha ha ha. Who's this?
1: Erling Haaland, the striker from Norway, yeah, and Manchester City.
0: Is this the really handsome guy who's on Fox doing the commentating sometimes?
1: Like, no.
0: Like blonde ponytail? No?
1: I don't know if he does commenting. I don't think he has time to do commenting, but he plays for Norway. He's okay. One of the best strikers right now.
0: Okay. I think he might not be commenting. I saw him on a Fox clip the other day. He was like, oh, man.
1: I was commenting?
0: Yeah. He was like, this America is not as bad. Patriotism is kind of cool here. Okay, what's the next one?
5: Is Erling Haaland in here?
0: Kylian Mbappé.
5: Kylian Mbappé.
1: Kylian Mbappe.
0: Oh, okay. I know Mbappe.
1: Yeah.
0: Okay.
1: Yeah, that's good to know because he mentioned Haaland and Mbappe.
0: Yeah.
1: Today at 3 p.m., France, Norway. Beautiful.
0: Oh,
1: game.
0: So they're playing each other. Kylian Ha-Ha-Ha-Ha-He is playing.
1: Kylian Mbappe. Haaland.
0: Okay.
1: Are playing today.
0: Okay.
1: At 3 p.m.
0: Do we have any more?
5: Kylian Mbappe. No Kylian Mbappe today? No. Judy Bellingham.
0: Judy.
5: Bellingham.
0: Who's this?
1: The midfielder for Real Madrid and England. Yeah. This is Jude Bellingham.
0: Oh, Bellingham. All right.
5: Bellingham. Is Judy Bellingham? Aaron Juan Bissaka.
1: I don't know who that is.
5: Aaron Juan Bissaka.
0: Aaron Juan Bissaka?
1: I don't know who this is.
5: Aaron Juan Bissaka.
0: Oh, man. And last but not least, listen, the Scots have been getting a lot of praise in Boston, not only for their, how amazing they've been, the music they're bringing with the bagpipes, the fact that they drank Boston supposedly out of one specific beer. But one of the travelers from Scotland was in the U.S., came to Canada, and was like, oh, my God, I didn't realize. There's so many Scots here. Why don't we have the Scot thing that's going on in America going on in Canada? Listen to this.
6: Scots in America was one of the most amazing relationships of the last century. It was the best collaboration ever. But I can't help but wonder, imagine if Canada got the Scots as well. Can you imagine how crazy that would be? Because a lot of Canadians are Scottish as well. Not, I know there's a lot of French Canadians, but a huge majority of the Canadian population are Scottish. And not only are they Scottish, but they are really proud. Some of them are even more proud of being Scottish and their Scottish heritage. And they know more about their Scottish, like, tartan clans and all that than I do. And the amount of bagpipers that come over to Scotland from Canada year in for the piping tournament is wild. So you wouldn't only just have Scottish people playing the bagpipes. You would have a whole bunch of Canadians playing the bagpipes as well.
0: Oh my God, his accent is everything. Scottish. They got a ton of bagpipers coming over here. But like, I just don't understand why the Scots are not that good in Canada. I just want to tell you, God, there's a lot of proud Scots here. I went to St. Andrew's College. And I will tell you, to this day, the greatest sports moment of my entire life happened every time we played a football game for St. Andrew's College. You go down to, at that time, at Zach, they've got a brand new stadium, but we used to play on the lower field. And the lower field is separated by this forest. And it's about a 200-foot drop, maybe 150. But you walk through this kind of, you cut out almost cave-looking surface area during the forest. It's almost as they clear cut it for the steps down. So you walk down these steps with the forest around you, led to the field by a bagpiper playing our school's hymn. And every time the bagpipes flared up, which is that, you know, bagpipers have to put the, I don't even know the name of what the thing is on the back, but the air attachment. So they blow in to fill it up and there's this that starts before they start playing. And when the bagpipes would hit and they would lead us down to the field and we're all dressed up in our uniforms, it was one of the greatest things. Hearing Amazing Grace at our Christmas carols on bagpipes, one of the most amazing things. Being a MacLean, you know, on my mother's side, I know my tartan, the MacLean tartan. We come from the Isle of Moher. But I love this. I love that the World Cup has taken over and it's become this kind of, I can't believe this happens here and what would happen there. But listen, we're going to get to an absolutely crazy week in review. And you're going to want to stay around for this because look at all the things that happened. Keir Starmer says that he loves Britain so much he's leaving. America supposedly is boycotting us and we're boycotting America. But travel trips are actually up. Are elbows down? Do we know where they are? Scores are dropping hundreds of million dollars, right? Carney wants to bail out the BC condo system, and Middle Powers, the CEO of JP Morgan, says Carney's absolutely in a fantasy land. Get ready for this week in review. After the break, you're going to want to stick with me. Have a great Friday. Stay with me after the break. It's No BS. I'm Brad Smith.
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12: 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Rain stays north of us all weekend. UV's perfect Saturday. Bug index is low Sunday morning.
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0: All right, don't get mad at me, but I'm leading with this. Is the climate scare finally collapsing? Oh, God, more and more people and institutions are quietly backing away, yet the gaslighting from the usual suspects is hitting new levels of extreme. 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
0: What a great song for a Friday.
17: The heart is a bloom.
0: You too. It's a beautiful day. And you know what? It's not a beautiful day in downtown Toronto, but hopefully we can provide a little bit of beauty right now with this week in review. I put this together because it just seemed that I was playing some of the most insane audio clips that I've ever played on any of these radio shows before. And it's been an intense week in the Globe. And it all started off Monday with a big announcement from Keir Starmer that, you know, he was making the decision to step down and resign as British PM. And his rationale was really clear and straightforward.
18: Every decision I've taken has been about putting the country I love first. That is why I will resign as leader of the Labour Party.
0: I love this country so much that I am resigning because it loves me no more. We actually, as Canadians, are trying to find where our elbows are right now, whether they're up, down, but we know part of that has been an American boycott. We don't travel there anymore. Don't go. It started with Justin Trudeau. He said, don't go. Let's boycott them. I don't care if you boo the anthem, but CTV News came out with some interesting information about where travel is headed right now. Are Canadians going back to the United States?
19: For 15 months, Statistics Canada had shown a trend that Canadians were largely skipping trips to the United States. Their elbows were up and they were shunning U.S. travel in a boycott. But that trend seems to be reversed.
0: What? No. It can't reverse. Give me a little bit more of that, Santi.
19: New data that's out today from Statistics Canada shows that for the very first time since January 2025, more Canadians are actually traveling to the United States.
0: Ah, elbows are down. Hands are in our pockets. We don't know where they are. Of course, our elbows are down on traveling to the United States. Just for two reasons. Number one, if you can go on like ChatGPT or Grok and just do simple research, even with that day travel, because it's mostly talking about day travel and short trips to the U.S. Even with that day travel expense with gas and exchange rate and everything, small retail, grocery, and shopping is now cheaper even with the exchange rate, in especially in upstate New York. And if you don't believe me, it's because the second part of that is we like traveling to the U.S. maybe again because New York has become a socialist haven, a socialist hellhole. Our elbows feel up there. And if you don't believe me, just listen to the new Democratic nominee for the Congress in New York, Claire Valdez, and what her thoughts are on America right now.
20: So are we ready to free Palestine?
0: Free it.
20: Are we ready to abolish ICE?
0: Yeah.
20: Are we ready to win Medicare for all, housing for all, and unions for all?
0: Yes, yes, let's do it. All the other presidents use these things, but no. And then let's give everybody free stuff. We have to. Oh, these are the Democratic Socialists. We love going. We're renewing our travel interest into upstate New York because we love Democratic Socialism. Democratic Socialism. This person wants to abolish everything, give free stuff out. And it's because, you know, the Democratic Socialists in New York, these are the same people, a funded panel that said this just about 6 months ago as their mission statement. One of the leaders, one of the guys who's running the panel is saying this is what he wants to do in the future.
21: And on that revolutionary horizon, want to perform abortions at a church.
0: Yes.
21: Before it's all said and done.
0: Abortions at a church. This is the Democratic Socialist Party and the new version of America. Congressman from California, Ro Khanna, came out yesterday and said, this is so exciting where the Democratic Party is going. And you're like, oh, God, no. The same day that they show that $102 million is the largest donor, single donor to these Democratic midterms. And that is George Soros, $102 million. George Soros, yes, the same person that said this.
22: I think there's a great misunderstanding. I am basically there to make money. I cannot and do not look at the social consequences of what I do.
0: Okay. Wait, that's capitalism. Oh, so you're just using socialism? Oh, that makes sense. The same guy who spent millions of dollars buying DAs all over the United States. It's so funny how capitalism uses socialism against people, and then socialism's like, no, we're all going to be good together. And then the elites are just like, you know, this has been implemented for generations, millennia, always, and it never works. But you keep coming back. Why? Because we convince you to, because we become rich off of that. Oh, and all the while, you guys are thinking that it's just time to what?
23: And eat the damn rich!
0: One more time?
23: And eat the damn rich!
0: Oh, God. If you want communism to make sense right now, again, it's no different than what's going on in BC with this $3.2 billion bailout that they've proposed in Vancouver to empty condos to turn them into affordable housing because developers are going to lose money. It's so funny that Christine Boyle, who is British Columbia's Minister of Housing, this is her job. She was on CBC and they were asking flat out questions like, you know, Christine Boyle, Minister of Housing, which condos are we talking about selling? Christine?
24: We're working on all of those details, looking at and where there are empty condos.
0: Okay, yeah, we know they're empty condos. So you're going to pay less than what they're being sold at in this bailout to the developers, right?
24: Is the plan. We're not bailing out developers. We're looking at building a good, affordable pathway.
0: Okay, well, who's going to benefit from this affordable pathway?
24: These are the details that we are working on. There are a lot of places sitting empty.
0: Okay, no plan. We like that. But, you know, Mark Carney's not about plans and he doesn't like bailouts. Or does he like bailouts? I forget. This is 2011. He said this about bailouts.
25: If you succeed, you get rewarded. But if you fail, you fail, your institution fails, and the rest of the economy continues to go on.
26: So you're saying no bailouts?
25: I'm saying no bailouts. That's the objective. Ending too big to fail.
0: No bailouts, George Strombolopoulos, at least till 2026. Speaking of housing, Pierre Polyev was asked about what he thinks that should happen to 24 Sussex Drive. They want to do a full remodel. Pierre, tell us about it.
27: I really don't think about it at all. You know, I just think when I go around this country and I meet so many people who can't afford a place to live, when I see the homelessness on our streets and I see the young people who are desperate to start families but can't get a house to do it, I just think the last thing on our mind should be, 24 Sussex Drive.
0: Well, what do you think about Canada beating South Africa this weekend, Pierre?
27: I really don't think about it at all.
0: Oh, God. But listen, I mean, Carney can't be all that bad, right? Because he was just on a call with Trump yesterday, and a reporter asked him, like, did you guys talk about the deal that's going to supposedly happen in a week here, the Kuzma deal?
1: What I have seen with the president is that you're not close to make a deal, and then you make a deal.
0: Yeah, okay.
1: I've seen that in different cases. It doesn't mean the deals are good deals, but it means being prepared.
0: Doesn't mean they're good. Let's see what Pete Hoekstra, ambassador to Canada from the U.S., is saying about this deal. Pete, we got a deal coming down the pike or what?
2: Obviously, we're not anywhere close to announcing any type of a framework or an interim agreement.
0: Damn, okay. Well, Carney did come out with some good news yesterday, right, Mark? What about jobs right now?
1: Canada is now creating jobs at twice the rate of the United States.
0: Slapped down by the food professor, Sylvain Charlebois, about 2 seconds after that, when the net jobs since January 2020 are minus 25,000 for Canada and plus 800,000 for the U.S. Okay, well, okay, that might be a lie, but, you know, we always remember when Carney said, we're going to survive in the future, guys. Just don't worry. This was Davos, right?
3: The middle powers must act together, because if we're not at the table, we're on the menu.
0: Yeah, okay, middle powers unite. But yesterday, Jamie Dimon, CEO of J.P. Morgan, said this about the middle powers.
4: When Mark Carney said, you know, the middle powers should get together, it's a fantasy. They did that. It's called Europe.
0: Oh, God. You know, and... But we can take it back, right? We never said that, Mark.
3: To be clear, and if you look at the speech, I've never advocated that all of a sudden there was going to be a band of middle powers, you know.
0: Oh, okay. So that's the week in review, right? The craziest time ever. Lies, propaganda, all thrown and wrapped in. We're doing well. But the situation is, you just got to open your eyes and think about what's going on. The conversations are not just the ones that you're hearing from people, hearing from mainstream media. Go out there and talk to people. We got to start having these conversations. More and more people are talking about politics, and it's not just, hey, how's the weather? So let's incite conversation and get people talking. Because when we come back after the break, we're going to talk about this Bill C-34. Listen, it's a social media ban for kids under 16, but this is being called Orwellian by a lot of people. The surveillance state, is it coming? Is it not coming? We're going to have somebody to break down after the break if there's harm in this or if we're just overthinking it. It's No BS. I'm Brad Smith. Happy Friday.
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2: And listen, we've talked extensively of what has been tried to be rammed through government at the last minute. And sadly enough, since January 2026, a lot of the bills that we would hope would have been to make life more affordable were just about surveillance, restricting freedoms. And a lot of people have taken a lot of notice. And the conversation is going to be heated over the summer while Parliament is not in session. So I wanted to talk about this with David Craig, political commentator and co-host of the Citizen Podcast. Dave, what's going on? Welcome to the show.
3: Hey, thanks, Brad, for having me. How are you guys doing over there on your side of the country?
2: I'm so good. Where are you calling from?
3: We're out of Calgary, Alberta. We're on the west side.
2: Oh, look at you. I was just in Calgary 2 weeks ago. Love Calgary so much. But we can get into the Calgary separation thing after a little bit. But right now, I mean, a lot of people going into the summer are really worried about these what are being called surveillance bills by a lot of people, not only on the right. But when you're looking at the breakdown of when you're seeing like the C9s, the C22s, the C34s, all these things that look to be restricting freedoms, what's your first thought when you're running these down?
3: Yeah, the first thing that I'm looking at as you start to put these pieces together isn't just about what the intention is when they go through, is what is the architecture that's being laid out and can that be used by other people, whether they're well-intentioned or not. That's the biggest thing. How do these things all work together when you layer them?
2: Okay, so let's break that down. Like, what are you seeing as the biggest glaring things that are jumping off the page going, wait, this is coming into play here?
3: Yeah, well, you mentioned a bunch of them. You got C34, which is really access of who gets online. That's one thing you just referenced a little bit earlier. This is the in the name of protecting children under for social media, right? So for me, the first thing, this is the parents' job. Why is the government completely trying to jump into the role of what parents do? If your parents want to protect their kids, protect them. We don't need the government to create some new unelected body to go and manage, because really, in order to tell who is 16 or under, you got to know who is 16 and older to be able to tell the difference, right? So everyone automatically has to be verified. There's got to be new checks and balances in place. For me, it's just this escalation of this surveillance type of state mentality. Now, just I want to be clear for your audience too. I'm not the type of guy that likes to go over the top and get outraged and just be crazy on one side or the other side. I want to look at what's the actual raw data. I'm not really a partisan guy. I like good ideas and I hate bad ideas. That's the biggest thing. And there's a lot of bad ideas that have been pushed through when you look at C34, C9, and C11. So that's a really big one. C9, just like when you layer these together, that just happened very recently, right? And won't take ascension until July. But again, taking away protections that you have when we already have laws in place when it comes to hate speech in our country that we're just not enforcing. So my point is, we have a lot of these tools already available, but we're just not using them. And it's just, I think that maybe someone used the word Orwellian, but it's this idea of when you get layers upon layers upon layers, now we just are adding all of these protections that can eventually hurt citizens. It definitely causes us to think about what are we going to say? Self-censorship becomes an issue. And when you have that, you will have the breakdown of society and democracy because people aren't willing to say what they actually think. So, yeah, huge concerns over here.
2: Right. Let's take a quick break right now, Dave, and we'll come back because after this, you got to talk about those layers. While people thought that these bills that are going forward should be about improving your life, improving affordability, all the things that are being screamed about right now, they've actually been restricting your freedoms and taking away things that we actually have already in place. So what are those layers being built? Are these the start of something more sinister, or is this just me blowing smoke into the microphone? It's No BS. I'm Brad Smith. We'll be back with David Craig after the break.
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14: 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Prep you for the weather for Canada Day on Wednesday. And, of course, Canada, South Africa. Did Canada advance? 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
2: All right, from AI chatbots forced to toe the government line to easier police access to your data and a powerful new digital safety commissioner, well, all these bills that are coming in or have been tried to jam through Parliament at the last minute, is this adding up to a digital lockdown on Canadian freedoms? Joining us is David Craig, host of the Citizens Podcast. Dave, what's going on? How's it going?
20: Yeah, we're good, man. You guys doing well?
2: Yes, sir. I want to get back into the conversation because before the break, you were making your point on, if these bills go on, specifically the one to ban social media under 16, it's not only age verification for 16 and under, it's age verification for everybody. So I guess that brings up the point about anonymity online. Should that exist or is this what they're trying to get rid of?
20: Well, this is the great debate, and I think this comes to a pretty a deep philosophical view of where people stand, right? If you're asking someone in the U.S., probably a little bit of an average different view than you have in Canada just from our histories and where we stand. I, for myself, am one in terms of having citizen empowerment, and I'm not a big government guy. I think government plays a very important role, but having expanded state and bureaucracy always ends up going one direction, and we can see that through history. That's just not some point that I think off the top of my head. You can see that throughout history. And I think when you see a pattern evolving here within our government in the last 15 years of laws passing on top. And so my view is I think you want anonymity as best as possible. Like, I've got nothing to hide, so I'm not anonymous online. But I do think there's when you have forced government control saying, I need to know everything about you and all. Yeah, now we're stepping into things that even if it's not going to be weaponized now or in the next 5 years or 15 years down the road, you get bad actors in play. The architecture is there for it to be used. So this is the problem. And again, I actually don't really blame government, even though they're the ones pushing things through. I blame citizens. I blame us as Canadians who just take kind of surface level views at these bills. Oh, it looks good. Safe for kids, right? But we don't read deeper and say, what are they actually putting through? And that's laziness on our part. So that's kind of why we call our podcast Citizen. It's like, we got to know what's going on here. It's our country. Or are we just going to hand it over and let people do what they do? But
2: no, I love you because there's a famous clip this week. I love you. Yeah, I love you, man.
20: This is
2: I love this because one parliamentarian this week in an oversight committee was like screaming at the top of his lungs, like, guys, you want to debate for 30 minutes, 100 addendums. It took us 3 hours to get through three yesterday. You want to ram this through parliament before the summer. These are things, these addendums, we might be fighting and talking about this in 15, 20 years as us infringing on the charter right now. And you want 30 minutes of debate only?
20: Yeah. You're seeing a little bit of you're seeing this tactic used because this was actually, I believe this type of legislation has failed already a couple times in the last number of years. I think it was under Bill C-63 previously. I forget the original one, maybe a couple years ago. So they're trying again, and this is political tactics, right? Using the system and kind of maybe weaknesses in the system to move it through. And from my recollection, I think it's ramming it through for first reading and just trying to get it going and let it sit. But the thing is, when you get it through the first reading and through the summer, people forget about it and it goes in the back burner and it becomes, when we have other things as Canadians will view. So yeah, there is tactics there, but the responsibility of elected officials is that, hey, Canadians, this is a giant deal. Everyone should be aware of it. We're going to be debating it for the next several months. This is a big deal. So yeah, someone has the right to propose it for sure, but we all should be aware. That is just, for me, that's sketchy and that is a little underhanded, but not cool.
2: You know what? The biggest thing that I think should be talked about this summer that's not is when you throw up these things, it always comes with bureaucracy, right? And red tape. And the one thing is this new digital safety commission, right? And then you have to get into who is appointed to decide what's true or what's not true, what gets curated, what doesn't get curated, and where does that come from? And does that ever fall on anything but the government ideology or a bipartisan ideology? I would argue it's just all government.
20: I think you're exactly correct when you look at this with the Digital Safety Commission. We do not need more unelected bureaucrats in our country who make major decisions that actually affect our freedoms and our rights in Canada. We've got too many of that. And the thing that we have is when you see these things come to bear and they are given a certain element of power, is that power is never taken back at some point. It's like, oh, we've given too much. It always expands and it always grows, especially as you get more and more legislators adding to it. So Yeah, man. For me, this stuff, I am highly aware of. We covered this extensively last week on our podcast. We get into it a little bit deeper this week as well. Just kind of we lay out how you have all these. You mentioned a number of them: with 34, C9, C11, C18. Some of these are passed. Some of these are in reading. Some of these are just being tabled. But collectively, they all add. That we use ARCUS. We use the terminology. It creates a spider web. Right, where you and I, as citizens, we potentially could be the fly that's caught in this web. And if it goes too far, it's really, really hard to pull that stuff back, history shows.
2: Yeah, so when you're breaking this down, because automatically, and a lot of Canadians do it because, you know, the bill headline comes out, and this one is social media ban for under 16, C34, right? And that's what you think it is. They don't realize that a lot of these, while they're not omnibus bills with just a massive stuff, in the fine print, there's a lot of things thrown in. What do you, when you're breaking this down, what's the next scarier point for you? Take away the social media ban under 16, what this could potentially lead to?
20: Yeah, so for me, it's the biggest thing I've always been nervous about is the idea of self-censorship, right? It doesn't have to be overarching where they're dominating, saying, don't say that. It's the risk that you might see, Brad, on your show. Like, okay, there's a potential risk. If I say this, I'm risking it going down that path. So automatically, you're now self-censoring yourself because you're analyzing the risk-reward of what am I saying? Am I the only guy going to speak out against this? Is there going to be other people speaking out? So then automatically, we as citizens self-censor. And when we start to self-censor, you've already killed free speech or the idea of free speech, which is a pillar of democracy. If you don't have that, well, you don't have, and obviously we can talk about the political style that Canada is versus other countries, but an idea we have voices through our representatives. And if we don't speak out because of that potential or perceived risk, well, we're losing more than we anticipate. And that really is only going to lead down a path that's going to make our country. I'll tell you this, Brad, on our citizen set, we have a physical Titanic on our table, and we have an iceberg. And so every show we play with Canada is a Titanic, and we have the iceberg ahead of us. And where are we on the path?
2: That's a
20: good. Do we have enough time? Like my brother-in-law, Jeremy, and I, it's our show, and we will, like, can we turn? Can we spin the wheel fast enough? Sometimes the iceberg is on the Titanic, and we feel like it's basically a reflection of our emotional state of the day. But
2: wait, how far is it away, though? Have you guys yelled, iceberg dead ahead yet?
20: Yeah, we've done that several times. We've had the iceberg. Somehow it gets on top of the Titanic on a couple of shows. So that's when we're feeling really down.
2: No, but, Dave, I love that you said self-censorship, because I always use the term, maybe just because of the industry I'm in, PRing yourself around. And I've done it a bunch of times. I had what I called an uncomfortable conversation about race with me and this guy, Joseph Bourne. Great kid. But even in introducing him and talking like we were, I believed I was socially conditioned in my head to always point out that Joseph was a young black Canadian kid, just so that they wouldn't think that two white guys are sitting around being racist to one another. I am like the least racist human being ever. But these little things about self-censorship, I love the way that you say it, is if you take away the umbrella blanket of freedom of speech, and then you put parameters around it, we're all going to try to find out how to navigate through it while using words that aren't going to get us in trouble. So that when that starts, it goes, well, how far does that go? What words start getting taken away? Who is curating the message you're allowed to say? And that is all being done by government, who we know might show you that, oh, this is what we're doing it for. But at the end of it, do they ever really, really have the best interest of the people? Or is it just about the government and votes?
20: Yeah, you're asking me in my opinion on that. Like, I'm losing hope. I think there's still some good people around, but at the same time, I think you've got different ideologies that are trying to be driven that may be antithetical to what a lot of us might think is best for Canada.
2: Well, if you feel like you're losing hope, David, like,

0: news. We got news teams that operate. We also, I'm also a pastor. I pastor at a church. So I understand all these different angles of what these are doing. And so, so it's not just coming from some opinion. I'm actually in the hallways with these people. I understand what's going on and the potential. So for me, what we are pushing, and again, it comes back to the name of our podcast, is we do believe that government is beholden to the citizens. That's how it should be. And if you and I as citizens, as your audience, if we're just going to take back and say, well, the government is going to tell me what to do. They're going to provide for me. They're going to send me the money that I need for buying groceries. They're going to bail out condos when there's going overpriced and change markets. Like the government will take care of everything. We've automatically handed over our role in terms of what we're supposed to be doing, dictating and voting and speaking up to what we want to see as our country collectively. I know people might think, well, my voice individually doesn't do much, but it does do much, because if you look at individual provinces, for example, and this is not a partisan thing, but you look at the last provincial election, you look at some of the ridings within the election, they were lost by a handful of votes, literally less than 10 votes. And because a lot of times we say, oh, my vote doesn't matter. No, it absolutely does matter. Yeah. These things for all of us, you might not think I'm one of 40 million people in Canada, but the thing is, we all have to take this mindset of, no, I'm a citizen. It is a duty. I have a right. I'm not a right. I have a duty and a responsibility as a citizen to do my role. And that's how we collectively create a Canada we want to see. The other thing, the last thing I'll say, is don't be afraid to have the conversations that you need to have around the proverbial water cooler talk, or like you're having with that other kid you're talking to, and friends of ours, and at the dinner table. The conversation matters.
1: Yes, sir.
0: And because that shifts the Canadian conversation, is when we have those, and you're not afraid to state your opinion. You may not know everything.
1: But
0: I don't know everything. I barely know anything.
1: But you'll learn more from talking than you will just from not talking. Listen, David Craig, man, I appreciate you coming on. Love to have you back anytime soon, man. Host of the Citizens Podcast. Appreciate you.
0: Appreciate it. Thanks, guys.
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2: 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Ribs are already marinating, aren't they?
3: Yeah, since yesterday. But there's a system moving through. And if it hits a 4 o'clock...
2: What does the radar say?
3: Clears by 2. UV is solid all afternoon. Bug index is low.
2: So fire it up.
3: Yeah, okay. Fire it up.
2: You're bringing me a plate, right?
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14: From the National Newsroom of the Canadian Press, I'm Lisa Laporte. Foreign Affairs Minister Anita Anand says Canada will look to expand its humanitarian support for Venezuela following this week's rare double earthquakes that have killed at least 920 people. Local officials say more than 3,300 others have been injured, while an estimated 51,000 people remain missing. Anand reiterated Friday that Canada is providing $5 million in humanitarian aid to support emergency relief efforts.
15: The situation in Venezuela is absolutely horrific. And in addition to supporting Canadians, we want to support the Venezuelan people.
14: Anand also says the federal government is working with its mission in Colombia to help the roughly 800 Canadians registered in the area. A Nanaimo, BC homeowner says his family is being harassed by teens taking part in a social media challenge that involves aggressively kicking the doors of strangers' homes. Marty Peters says teenagers have been targeting his home since last August, with more frequent and aggressive incidents in recent months. Peters says some neighbors are taking measures into their own hands.
16: I can say with a great deal of certainty, any of the neighbors that know my situation are keeping stuff at the front door. So if somebody's kid comes home with a dent in their head or a black eye, you know, it's potential that these kids are going to get injured in the process being idiots.
14: Police say there have been at least 10 reported instances of door kicking, with most of the suspects believed to attend a local high school. A California appeals court has upheld a 2022 rape and sexual assault conviction against Harvey Weinstein. The decision came one day after prosecutors in New York dropped their case against Weinstein after the accuser in the case said she couldn't bear to testify again at a fourth trial. Heavy rain is being reported in western Japan as two tropical storms approach the country. The Japan Meteorological Agency says both were expected to reach the Tokyo region Saturday while dumping heavy rain. And the CN Tower marked its 50th anniversary on Friday, with locals and visitors invited to commemorate the landmark that has defined Toronto's skyline for a half a century. Jo Lalonde has lived in Toronto for many years and says she goes to the top of the tower about once a year.
13: Everyone here is so lovely. It's just such a reminder of how wonderful people are. Everyone just is so positive about the art, and it's always a great experience here.
14: The CN Tower officially opened to the public on June 26, 1976. This is the Canadian Press. In sports, Whitehorse-born Gavin McKenna is the newest member of the Toronto Maple Leafs. The team selected the 18-year-old winger with the first pick in the 2026 NHL draft in front of a cheering contingent of traveling fans.
17: It feels good. I love those fans already, and it's one of the most passionate fan bases out there, so I'm looking forward to getting started, and I can't wait to see what the future holds.
14: Meantime, the Vancouver Canucks took Caleb Malhotra third overall. The Calgary Flames picked Carson Carroll sixth overall. And the Winnipeg Jets took Viggo Bjork eighth overall. The Toronto Argonauts defeated the Saskatchewan Roughriders 40-34 in CFL action Friday. The Texas Rangers edged the Toronto Blue Jays 5-4 in the major leagues. And Belgium overcame a slow start at the World Cup to advance to the knockout round with a 5-1 win over New Zealand Friday night in Vancouver. Belgium finished atop Group G. From the Canadian Press, I'm Lisa Laporte.
18: Hey, welcome to Toronto Today, the weekend edition. Hope you're having a great weekend so far. And thanks for spending some of it with us and our show, Toronto Today with Greg Brady. So let's start here.
19: So I mentioned something I think we're all having better conversations about. And there's always tendencies, right? And some of the ads you see, if you watch CNN on the weekend, you'll see nonstop ads for this condition for men, this condition for women, this condition that both share. And there's obviously a magic pill and a magic prescription to help out. But sometimes it's about the conversation, and it's about learning how you can actually, what some of the data says about how it can help you, because we're all individuals at the end of the day. Our next guest, the new book is called Nourishing Menopause. And so much of it is about lifestyle choices and things you can do for your own health. For people going through it. And yeah, I'd say people who love people going through it as well. Andrea Donsky is our guest on Toronto Today. It's lovely to have you on. Congratulations on the book.
20: Hi, Greg. Thank you so much. I'm so happy to be here.
19: Tell me about some of the, before we get into some of these, I think, better conversations we're having than 20, 25 years ago, and we know a lot more. What was the genesis? What brought you to write the book and put some of the themes into the book that you did this time around?
20: Yeah, it's a great question. Well, I've been in health and wellness for 26 years, and then I was studying menopause for almost 10. And really, why I wanted to write this book was, first of all, to leave a legacy for my girls and for my son as well. But also, I knew nothing going into it. And I thought, well, I'm in health and wellness and I know nothing. It's my job to teach people what we're putting in our body, to understand what our body's telling us. Yet I knew zero. So I thought, if I knew nothing, then I'm guessing a lot of other women did too, didn't know anything either. And I thought, yeah, let's put it down. Let me put down my researcher. I'm also a researcher. So let me put down my research into one place that would make it easy for people to get the information that they're looking for.
19: We also, I think we're probably children of men and women that did the stiff upper lip thing and didn't talk a lot about health or sex or sexuality or a lot. I don't remember a single conversation with my dad about male puberty or going from boy to man. Don't remember a single. I'd figured it all out, I guess, on my own. But we are doing that a little bit more. So when you lay out some of the nutrition and lifestyle strategies when women hit menopause, that's probably stuff that, again, nobody preps you for it, do they?
20: Oh my gosh. If I think back, no, they do not. My mother, I remember she had a hysterectomy. She didn't really talk to us about what was going on, except I knew she was in pain or I knew she had hot flashes. My grandmother never did. Even my doctor didn't talk to me back then. So now we're talking about it more. And I'd love to see curriculums in school change. I'd love to see, you know, more conversation around it, even from our government. So yes, we're in a great time now because social media feeds us a lot of information. Like I think back to when I was going through it and I never saw my algorithm put anything around perimenopause in front of me, right? But now the younger generation is seeing it. So it's becoming more available. The information is more out there. But at the same time, it's what type of information are we being privy to? So I really wanted to put what was in my lane, which is nutrition, lifestyle, and supplements, and my own published research. And I also cover hormones and have a lot of amazing experts in the book that have contributed as well.
19: Are more women being diagnosed with earlier premature menopause?
20: So, you know, I want to be so very clear, I guess, in terms of vocabulary. So it's not so much of a diagnosis because it's not a medical condition, right? It's a natural phase of life that women will go through. But I do think we have a lot of work to do in terms of understanding what are those symptoms and what, you know, when we're going into perimenopause, what are those signs? When did our mother go through it? What are we experiencing? So I think, yes, to answer your question, a lot more women now have an awareness around perimenopause. If they're over 35, they're like, wait a minute, I'm not sleeping as well. I have brain fog or I'm exhausted all the time. You know, my memory I'm losing the memory that I had that I was so good before, but now I'm like, I can't remember things the way I did before, or my anxiety is creeping up and this is new for me, or maybe it's exacerbated. So I do think women are realizing it more. I think doctors are more aware, and I think there's a lot of good that's coming. And I love the fact that you're a man, you're talking about this, we're having the conversation. Yeah. So the more awareness that is out there, the more women will understand and realize that, wait a minute, hey, maybe I'm in perimenopause. Let's have the discussion with those around me.
19: Now, I've seen it described. Menopause is the finish line, and perimenopause is like kind of a chaotic journey to the finish line. Is that a decent way to understand it for those that don't know much about it?
20: Absolutely. Like I love, yes, optimal word is, our key word is the chaoticness of perimenopause. So yes, perimenopause are the years before menopause. It's before you go into menopause, and they can last anywhere from a couple of months to 10 plus years. And it's generally around a decade before you go into menopause. And it's a time when our hormones, especially our estrogen, is kind of like on this roller coaster. It's up and down. Our progesterone is steadily declining. And then once you go into menopause, that definition is, it's actually technically just one day. And it's once you've gone a year, a full year without getting your period. Everything after that is considered postmenopause. But for the sake of, even in the book, I talk about this, is menopause and postmenopause are the same thing. And the reason that's important, because a lot of women might say, oh, I'm way past that, I'm in postmenopause. But once we go into menopause, we're in menopause for the rest of our lives. And we're going to live in menopause anywhere from a third to half of our lives right here. So I want to make sure that for everybody, everyone has access to the information, because even when you're in menopause, it's really important that we look at lifestyle choices and nutrition. We look at certain supplements, because we're going to live in it for such a long time, that I want women to thrive in this phase of life.
19: Yeah. Is it as simple as basically a woman's ovaries are running out of eggs and the brain gets the brain and the body start communicating differently?
20: Well, I mean, the hormones are involved, and it's so complex and there's a lot going on. But I think that when we understand all the systems that are affected, that's when I feel like we can really make the biggest difference for women, because then we could, understanding when women are going into this phase of life, we can look at treatment options earlier. And we have so many choices now. It's not like when my mother went through it, and my mom and I talk about this all the time, and we say, like, nowadays, there's so many options. We have tools in our toolbox, nutrition, lifestyle, supplements, and or hormones, if that's what you choose to do. And then we can look at the different areas in terms of how to help women feel better.
19: The book is called A Nourishing Menopause, Powerful Nutrition and Lifestyle Strategies to Feel Your Best. I often feel our society is going down two different roads. There are way more options to stay fit, get a personal trainer, work out. Women are able to do this so much more, I would argue, than our moms and certainly their grandmothers. They all play sports. They've got yoga classes, fitness classes, and the like. And yet, obviously, we also have men and women that struggle with their weight and struggle with obesity. Is there a big distinction with how menopause would hit a very active, healthy woman of a certain age and how it would hit a more sedentary person that struggles and doesn't like the fitness classes and needs to work on their diet. Like, obviously, these are sensitive topics, but I would say that I would ask the same question to a man. There's clearly different ways you age and different risk factors if you're in shape or you're not.
20: Absolutely. And, you know, it is a very sensitive topic. And it was something that I wanted to cover in the book. Chapter 5 is all about why we gain weight in perimenopause and menopause. Mm-hmm. And I approached it from a very sensitive point of view. Being a Gen Xer, I mean, so many of us have this like stress and PTSD around weight and like, don't eat this and eat that and eat less of this and more of that. So there are very specific reasons as to why we gain weight. And I cover 17 different reasons why we gain weight in perimenopause and menopause. And the big takeaway is that I don't want women to feel like it's their fault or they're eating too much. And of course, we take responsibility in terms of what we're putting in our body and choices that we make. But there are so many issues or reasons that we're gaining weight. For example, hormones. We're exhausted. Our sleep is off. We're more stressed now. We have more inflammation in our body. We're more prone to inflammation. So there are other things that are going on that there are a lot of things that we can do to help with weight gain. But, you know, reasons 12 to 15 on our top 103 symptoms of perimenopause and menopause, and yes, 103 plus symptoms, according to my published research, is that there are a lot of things that we can do, but I don't want women to blame themselves or feel like it's their fault.
19: When women are chasing health information, I know this is the case with guys, there's more information out there, there's more stuff on the internet, there's more, you know, sort of health gurus with podcasts all over the place, but it's like, it is a minefield of making sure you're getting good information as opposed to some of the what I would call pseudoscience-y BS. It is a minefield. I can hear someone start talking for 40 seconds and I'm like, nah, that's not really for me. And then you find somebody who you're like, oh my goodness, like this sounds like it's really helpful information. It's so crazy it just might work. Do women go through the same sort of battles to get the right info for what's best for their bodies and how to handle conditions like this?
20: Absolutely. And, you know, there is a lot of information, a lot of misinformation out there. Another reason I wanted to write this book is because it covers everything of how I live my life. So this book bridges the gap between allopathic and conventional Western medicine and natural health and integrative health. And that's kind of how I live every single day. There's a role for both. And when it comes to the information that you're getting, absolutely, I want you to decipher it. Like I am all about research and data. So everything, when I talk about things in the book, I'm backing it up. There are about, and I'm not even kidding, I think 1,500 references in the book. So I literally spent 2 years writing it because I wanted to make sure that the information was based on research, based on data, hard facts. And if it isn't, I'll say, well, this is anecdotal, but I want you to understand where I'm coming from somebody who was in the health and wellness space for so long. So I think it really comes down to listening to people that you feel jive with your energetically. Does this make sense to me? Does it resonate with me? But then also not listening to only one person. Have your team of people that you look to for information, because depending on who you're following or who you're listening to, everyone will have a different perspective. So that's why I want you to feel comfortable. I want you to feel like I hear you and I see you and I validate you with my book, but then also read other books from other people with different perspectives and opinions.
19: A couple people already texting in and they want this book. They want this info. It's called Nourishing Menopause, Powerful Nutrition and Lifestyle Strategies to Feel Your Best. And she's referred to on the Amazon page as beloved nutritionist and TikTok sensation. Next time I'll introduce you as both those things, Andrea.
20: Thank you. And Greg, actually, just one thing really quickly is that I mentioned to you that I'm published in the journal Menopause 7 times, and you're the first person I'm telling. I got an email yesterday that I have 3 more abstracts that were accepted to be published this December in the journal Menopause. So I will have 10 published abstracts by the end of this year, which is really exciting all around perimenopause and menopause.
19: I think it's such an important chat. And again, men are interested in this too, because whether it's a partner, whether it's somebody else close to them, they want to have a better understanding and they want to support. We want to have the women that we love and we want to have their back. That's for sure. Thank you for this.
20: Thank you. Thank you. Thank you to you for having the conversation.
19: Andrea Donsky, the book, Nourishing Menopause, Powerful Nutrition and Lifestyle Strategies to Feel Your Best.
0: More of Toronto Today, the weekend edition with Greg Brady still to come.
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0: Now, back to Toronto Today, the weekend edition with Greg Brady.
19: One of the fascinating discussions about artificial intelligence and what it can generate sometimes has been this video that kind of depicts politicians announcing a big transit project. And for everybody in the GTA, I'd argue Ottawa as well, with how the OC Transpo has gone. They're announcing a major transit project at a construction site. But then you see, I don't want to give too much away. It is so worth the watch. It's not much we can play from it because it's all in the visuals. There's not dialogue, but it's these self-congratulatory politicians cutting a ribbon. But then you realize years go by. And then the little boy who's there with his mom at this presentation is is all of a sudden not just an adult, but now an old man, and nothing ends up getting done. And Build Canada put this together. It is brilliant. Many hundreds of thousands of people have seen it, if not millions. And the tag is on the X Post: Canadians make ourselves a lot of promises. Time to live up to them, or there won't be a future to hand off. Build Canada, actually. And I was so taken by it, but I've also been so impressed by the group and some of their messaging. And they're not aligning with any one politician or party, but they're basically saying, we've let a lot of stuff go for a long, long time. Can we stop? And it's very forceful. The ad is. It grabs you. Lucy Hargraves is the co-founder and CEO of Build Canada, which you can find at buildcanada.com. And she joins me now on Toronto Today. It's lovely to have you on. Thank you for the time.
2: Yeah, thanks so much for having me on. Excited to be here.
19: Getting a lot of reaction to the ad. Not everything any of us do will meet with universal approval. What can you kind of bat away some of the critiques and criticisms of the ad? We've seen some people say, well, you shouldn't use AI for something like this. I'm like, I don't know. It's terribly effective. If it grabs you by your heart, it's doing its job, right?
2: Yeah, look, I mean, AI as a medium is new. It is politically charged. And I think many people watch these videos and they rapidly make mental models to try and understand them and slot them into a partisan political camp that they already belong to. And so the reaction that we saw from the video yesterday was really split along political lines. Build Canada is a nonpartisan organization. So we, you know, the messages we put out are fundamentally focused on pro-growth and what is needed in order to build more quickly and more ambitiously in Canada. I think people react to a few different things. You know, they react to the use of images that look a lot like people, but are just slightly off. And so that creates a bit of discomfort for people. But, you know, it really is interesting when you take a step back and look at AI video generation along the continuum of how film has evolved over time as a storytelling medium. And in film, we use computer-generated imagery, we use constructed scenes and creative license for visual storytelling. And really, this is just the latest evolution and a long line of evolution of visual storytelling with video.
19: Yeah, and so much of it, listen, it grabs the younger people too, but I also think it's the younger people, yes, younger than you and I, who are asking these kind of questions. I took my now 18-year-old to Germany 2 years ago in the summer. We rode the transit line there. We went to a couple football matches when the Euro's on. He's ridden on the Toronto subway, and he's like, basically, why is it so different? I'm like, a lot of these countries in Europe and Asia kept building their transit. We stopped. We stopped for what felt like maybe 3 decades in terms of building things properly. And we're playing a huge game of catch up right now on some of these projects. That's certainly as well some of the inference I took from the ad.
2: Yeah, and the interesting thing is that we're exploring different mediums to share that message with Canadians. And the really interesting thing about this particular medium is that it got a lot of traction. So on X alone this morning, we have had over 250,000 views of that post. We also posted it on other channels, and so the actual numbers will be much higher. And the cost of producing this is very low. It's, you know, we probably spent about $5,000 to $8,000 to produce this, whereas if we had filmed it with real actors on a set, the cost would have been upwards of $250,000 or $300,000. And so what this new medium allows organizations like ours to do is, reach more people, create more content, and really democratize that access for organizations that don't have big corporate budgets.
19: That's a big factor right there. You've echoed something some politicians have said, certainly, which is the concept that we shouldn't have to beg, borrow, or steal from any other nation. We can be incredibly prosperous. We look at all our land, all our water, all our resources. And again, I think we look inward sometimes and are sometimes self-critical. And we say we've done a really poor job making the most of what we've been gifted, haven't we?
2: Yeah, absolutely. I mean, the message in this video is that we're great at announcing, we're great at ribbon cutting ceremonies. And then it just, at all levels of government, this ad was not targeted at a particular level of government. But if you look across municipalities and provinces and at the federal level across this country, we're really not great at delivering on results, especially in large transit projects. I think probably your listeners can think of a few in this area. But we're not great. We're great at announcing. We're not great at delivering results.
19: What's the genesis behind starting Build Canada? What was it meant to accomplish, and how many of those goals? I'm fascinated by some of the messaging and some of the importance, because I do think it crosses along party lines and gets to people frustrated with. I'm one of those people, I think, that's frustrated with all levels of government right now. I think it appeals to those kind of people. Was that the goal?
2: Yeah, absolutely. I mean, like our view at Build Canada is that Canada should be the richest country in the world. And the only reason we're not is because we're choosing not to be. And so in order to fulfill our potential, we need to make different choices. And so Build Canada exists to share big, bold policy ideas, primarily at the federal level, but also at other levels of government around, what are those things that we could do to help increase growth in this country, build things faster, and really help Canada achieve its potential as a wealthy, prosperous nation. And so we exist to share those ideas, to communicate those ideas, not only to policymakers, but to the general public, and really, rally people around this idea that we can be more ambitious and we can do big things. And get people excited about that future.
19: Such smart stuff. You can go to buildcanada.com, find out more. We've been chatting with the co-founder and CEO of Build Canada, Lucy Hargraves. Thank you very much for your time this morning.
2: Thanks so much for having me on.
0: More of Toronto Today, the weekend edition with Greg Brady, still to come.
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0: Now, back to Toronto Today, the weekend edition with Greg Brady.
19: We wrap up another educational year, and in those last couple years, trickier to navigate artificial intelligence. We don't know as parents when the teacher is using it for a lesson plan. Do we care? Some do, some don't. But what the big problem seems to be is also teachers aren't trained. They're not trained to utilize it very well also. Breaking down the data in an excellent column that's got a lot of detail and basis to it is on the Fraser Institute website. You can go to fraserinstitute.org. It also appeared in the Toronto Sun. And the column writer is One Paige McPherson, who is the Senior Fellow in Education Policy with the Fraser Institute. And we wake her up this morning to chat about it. Good morning.
15: Good morning. Thanks for having me.
19: I don't know how about there. It's the last day of school here in Ontario. So the last year out east is the last day of school there as well?
15: Not quite.
19: How late can you go?
15: Just, you know what? I don't even know what the date is today.
19: It's the 25th. I know. Parenting brain happens, and early morning parenting brain is the worst thing in the world.
15: Just a couple more days left, yeah.
19: Well, they're going to see some great movies, some great Pixar films, keeping them busy in class over the last couple of days. That's my experience. You wrote this and worked into the data page, and it is tricky territory, isn't it? It is very new frontier, Wild West. But I also think when I read this, I go, I want our teachers to be able to navigate the artificial intelligence world with a clear policy, with clear training, like we'd want for anything else for education. And we don't see it here, do we?
15: Yeah, that's right. So we conducted a survey with Leger of Ontario teachers and teachers across the country. So we've zeroed in on the Ontario results for this. So they're teachers within grades 6 to 12 classrooms teaching a variety of subjects across a variety of school types. So independent schools, government public schools of all different types. And what we found in Ontario is that there is a large share of teachers that are not seeing the policies in their schools when it comes to teacher and staff use of AI or student use of AI, and then not getting the training when it comes to various uses of AI in the classroom, a real deficit in both of those areas.
19: Where's the finger? I mean, there's a lot of finger pointing, as you know, in education. Oftentimes the provincial government here in Ontario points fingers at teachers' unions, sometimes the boards and the unions point back to the province. Is there an appropriate spot, or is this kind of on everybody?
15: Well, I think it really depends on what you're looking at. So if we're looking at the policies, they could be school-level policies, they could be school board-level policies, or they could be provincial-level policies. Mm-hmm. You really see all three. What we saw when we surveyed these teachers is that when it comes to policies for student use of AI in schools, whether that's for homework or whatever else, 50.7% of teachers in Ontario that we surveyed said that there was a policy at their school. So just about half of the teachers said there was a policy for student use of AI, and only about 4 in 10, just over that, so 41.1% of teachers in Ontario said there was a policy for staff use. So you mentioned, you know, there's teachers using AI for lesson plans. Yeah. They could be using it for summarizing materials or whatever else, but there's just no policies. You know, if we're going to get kids to speed down that information highway, or teachers or whoever else, you know, there's really no guardrails in place to constrain that use right now in quite a few Ontario schools, according to the teachers we surveyed.
19: I think when I speak to educators, I guess not just my own kids' teachers, but they don't often blare it out on the record, but off the record, if you will, they say, yeah, I got to figure this out on my own. And I guess like that's the premise, I think, of what I read from you is that's not an ideal situation because every scenario may be different, but we at least need some form of training and vis-a-vis a blanket policy to go, hey, if you spot this in a student's work, this is where we go from here.
15: That's right. So I think that is the biggest concern to me is the identifying students using AI, because it's really anybody who's used an AI chatbot or tool for writing, they know how sophisticated it is, that you can get it to write in your own voice. It's very difficult to detect. At the same time, as an adult using AI, you know that it can be biased. It can give you factually incorrect information. And a lot of young people just don't realize that. So I think the risk and the bigger concern is probably that critical thinking piece and like being able to analyze information for young people. But that starts with, you know, teachers being able to identify when students might be using it inappropriately in their take home work. And we saw in Ontario, 57.9% of teachers that we surveyed said they had not received any training, even on identifying students using AI. So that's aside from, okay, how do we use this well? That's just being able to know when students are using it. And that's something that I think a lot of parents would be concerned about.
19: You make a great point in the writing of this and the summation of the data in that you don't have to go to a ChatGPT or install Claude on your computer to use AI now. A simple Google search gives you, in essence, an AI tool at the top. I guess you could turn it off and toggle it off. But if a student's asked, hey, did you use AI for this? Well, a simple Google search creates an AI answer sometimes, doesn't it?
15: Yeah, you're right. They might not even realize that they're using AI. AI is built into social media now, these chatbots. Mm-hmm. It's everywhere. Kids are definitely exposed to it. We know that kids today, and teenagers in particular, are very tech literate. And so there are some people who say, this is the future. We got to get kids to use AI and use it appropriately and reasonably, teach them to use it as a tool if they're going to be future ready. But our survey showed that 54.3% of teachers in Ontario said that they had not received any training from their school or board when it comes to instructing students to use AI reasonably. So if you are, you know, of the opinion that we have to, you know, teach kids to use this well, teachers are not saying that they're getting the training in that respect either.
19: Paige McPherson's kind enough to join us from the Fraser Institute on Toronto Today with Greg Brady. I'm sure there's teachers listening right now. They're probably writing a text to me going, that's just what we need. And then they're being sarcastic, more training. But there are a lot of PA and PD days, maybe the right amount, maybe one or I can't think of anything better to use a PA or PD day for than a few hours doing this and making sure that everybody's on the same page. Like I'm sure there are less useful things that have been done with a PA day in the past.
15: Yeah, that's right. So when it comes to professional development days, we certainly training on AI is something that I think a lot of parents probably assume. Yeah, of course we're getting that. And yet a lot of teachers are saying they actually haven't received this training. And it's not just for student use, you know, it's for their own use. We in Ontario, this actually was a higher share than in most of the country. Just over half of teachers, so 55.4%, said yes, they had received training from their school or board when it comes to their own use of AI in the classroom. So we asked about specifically for in-class lessons and materials, but it's still just over half that have received that. So we know that a lot of teachers, particularly newer teachers, I'm hearing anecdotally younger teachers, are using AI to craft lessons, plans, summarize materials. I think, training. Mm. Also, on that policy piece, to constrain use, because we need to make sure that use is appropriate as well. So really, I think we're seeing a deficit in both of those areas.
19: I know you know the excellent Paul Bennett, who we've had on the show before. He documented at least in Ontario, and I know it's being talked about in the Maritimes, there's more discussion about reverting back to making the exams worth a little bit more. There's controversy here to some extent on both sides because the Ontario Education Minister wants to insert attendance and good attendance as something that can also drive up a mark or drive down a mark if you're chronically absent. Is this, do you see this, and I'm bringing this back to the AI question, is this more to sort of phase out how a student could benefit from manipulating a teacher and using a lot of artificial intelligence? If you don't know what's on an exam and you can't use it in that exam, if you show up as opposed to you're chronically absent, those strike me as things that are kind of AI proof, is my point.
15: I agree with you. Yeah, I think that these are reasonable policies. They're not a quick fix, you know, silver bullet. They're not going to fix everything. But absolutely, you know, when it comes to take-home work, we can't expect government or teachers or schools to get ahead of AI because it's moving so quickly. So I think when it comes to crafting policies and training around it, it has to be, okay, how can we, as you say, kind of AI-proof things? That might mean a lot more oral in-class work for some students, yes, or in-class writing work, definitely more in-class assessment that teachers actually can see. Of course, ensuring that those smartphone policies are stringent and respected so that kids are not using their phones or in-class devices like laptops to support that work and effectively get AI to do the work for them. So yes, absolutely. I think that having more of those kinds of what we might call old school techniques are going to be key, and balancing that out with maybe scaling back some of the take-home work because it is just so difficult for teachers to know what's really written by a student.
19: Yeah, I'm so glad you said that. My jump up and down belief is we should be doing less homework and more marks should be focused on what you actually do in the classroom. And I want to get tech out of elementary schools, Paige. I want pens and papers and erase. I kind of want them teaching like it's 1988 again. Maybe I can recruit you over to that and get all these screens out of elementary schools.
15: I'm already converted. I feel that way for my own kids, and I feel that way for kids generally speaking. I think that even if they have to navigate the digital world when they're an adult, which they will, I think those, you know, so-called analog skills, the critical thinking, the foundational knowledge, the reading, writing, math, those are always going to benefit them.
19: Paige, really appreciate it. Big fan of your work, and thank you for the time today.
15: Thank you so much. Take care.
19: There's Paige McPherson, Senior Fellow Education Policy with the Fraser Institute. You can find that story at FraserInstitute.org.
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0: Now, back to Toronto Today, the weekend edition with Greg Brady.
19: So it's been a long relationship with this current federal government. Prime ministers have changed, but something has changed also in the relationship between many of the federal unions and the federal Liberal government. And a fantastic piece in the Globe and Mail yesterday. It's so well sourced. It's very well written. I would expect nothing less because I always read this person's columns. She's the Future of Work reporter or stories. Vanmela Subramaniam joins us now on Toronto Today. It's lovely to have you back on the show. And you did great work here. You got a lot of stuff nobody else has got yet. And that's always the goal. It's really well done.
6: Oh, thanks, Greg.
19: Yeah.
6: It was a very interesting story to report out.
19: Well, and I think there's some things that are surprising and obviously factually based. I think we'd all remember the big touch point last August when Air Canada flight attendants went out on strike on late in 1 week. And by Saturday afternoon, Mark Carney, the prime minister, ordered Patty Hajdu, the jobs and families minister, get those 10,500 Air Canada flight attendants back to work. And that was sort of a jarring moment. We hadn't seen something like that for the 8 or 9 years of Justin Trudeau, had we?
6: Absolutely not. So I think what was really interesting about that moment in August 2025 was the time period in which the unlawful, you know, the strike was unlawful because they were ordered back to work and they continued striking. Mm-hmm. But it was how quickly the Carney government acted on it. You know, he didn't let the strike go on for, say, 2 days to see how things panned out. You know, it was, I believe it was a 6 to 7 hour period before he cracked down and said, look, like, this is unlawful. Let's get you all back to work. So I think there's a slight difference there. But I also want to point out to your listeners that in the last year, I think it was pretty much a year and a half of Justin Trudeau's prime ministership, he did use a section in the Canada Labour Code that sort of bypassed back-to-work legislation and forced workers, striking workers, back to their jobs. He used them very often. I would say it was about 5 times that he used them. So, you know, I just want to point out that it's not, you know, I don't think it's fair to say just Carney used it. But yeah, that as my piece reflects, and we'll talk about, there is a significant difference in how unions feel this prime minister's office is as opposed to the last prime minister.
19: One of your great details, Vanmela, in the piece is that Mark Hancock is the QP president, the Canadian Union for Public Employees, and he's never spoken to the prime minister. And I found that utterly shocking that there hasn't been. I know, busy guy, everybody's busy, but in 17, we're close to 17 months of him being prime minister, not even a phone conversation with a huge union that that has kind of worked well in concert with Liberal governments over decades of time.
6: Yes, and I think that that particular detail sort of encapsulates the attitude coming out of the Prime Minister's office. I think that, you know, from what sources told me, unions tend to not be a priority for the government in terms of being involved in federal consultations. So in especially in the beginning of his tenureship, they really had to push to have a voice at the table. He did form, Patty Hajdu's ministry did form a tripartite labor council eventually in March, which sort of had employers and unions sit at the table to discuss labor policy issues, but it wasn't anything that was, you know, they still felt on big things like the USMCA file or just the review of the Canada Labor Code that's coming up right now. They felt that their voices were just not as present, and then there's just not as much of a direct line to the Prime Minister's office as there used to be.
19: No, I agree with you there. And what's changed so much since I know when I was young, and my parents were both teachers and in teachers unions, the unions and especially the public sector ones, but even a lot of private sector ones, tended to lean heavily towards the New Democrats, whether it was provincially or federally. Maybe from time to time they vote Liberals. Who they wouldn't support often would be.

0: Canada Building Trades Union. Mm-hmm. The president, Sean Strickland, told me, and you know, he was very happy to go on the record with me saying that he has a great relationship with Carney. He has met him. You know, he talks to him not infrequently. And I think that aligns with Carney's whole Build Canada master plan. So it does benefit these unions. They have promised, you know, lots of money and jobs in the skilled trades. So it depends who you talk to. But I think for the big private sector unions like Unifor, UFCW, Teamsters, and the public sector unions, they've felt a real tone difference interacting with this Liberal government.
1: One of the summations as well is, and listen, I think this is fair to Prime Minister Carney because he campaigned on it. He said last year during the election, yeah, we need to find some savings in a lot of federal departments and their budgets. And we got to sort of redo how the public service looks and streamline it and make it more efficient. That's been something even before he resigned Monday. Keir Starmer with the Labour government of the UK had pledged to do. So it maybe it's understandable there's more of a tense relationship. But what I take away from your writing and your research is the communication has really fallen off. Even if Carney has to do those things that he promised, and he's doing some of them, the back and forth, like the pipeline towards the Prime Minister's office is not as strong as it was during those Trudeau years.
0: Absolutely. And one source described to me the tone out of the office. He said it was one of move fast and break things. So the idea of involving a lot of interest groups in consultations and, you know, it has a tendency to slow things down. That's part of our democratic process. But I think for Carney, he's trying to minimize those meetings because he feels, all right, efficiency above everything else.
1: Wow. It's such an interesting piece, Van Mella. Thanks very much for coming on and getting up early and talking about it with me.
0: Thanks, Greg.
1: All right. It's in the Globe and Mail. You can find it there. That's Van Mella Subramaniam, reporter for the Globe and Mail. She's the future of work reporter. And all that is, again, there's a real battle for union votes. Now, do I think unions all vote as a block? I sure don't. We hear from you who are with the OSSTF or from EDFO, and sometimes the things that your unions do, all unions, this could be LIUNA, this could be the laborers, you're like, I don't vote with my union. They endorse somebody, doesn't mean much to me. I vote for what's best for me, my family, my community, and the like. But my point is, that's happening more and more. The police sector unions as well, where there's strong support from a lot of the police unions for, in at least federally, conservative candidates. But they ask a lot of questions about it. I know that happened in my experience. They want to know what's what, and they want to know what promises are going to be kept. Otherwise, they're not just gifting a vote away.
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0: Bags are in the car. 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
1: Just give me a second. 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
0: You've been saying that for 20 minutes.
1: Okay. Radar's clear. Rain stays north of us all weekend. UV's perfect Saturday. Bug index is low Sunday morning.
0: I know. I checked it an hour ago.
1: Why did he say anything?
0: I wanted to see how long you'd stare at the sky.
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6: Now this update from the Canadian Press. The International Organization for Migration says up to 6.76 million people could be affected by Wednesday's powerful earthquakes in Venezuela, which have killed more than 920 people. Foreign Affairs Minister Anita Anand says Ottawa is working with its mission in Colombia to help the roughly 800 Canadians registered in the area there in the aftermath of Wednesday's devastating quakes. Bahrain is accusing Iran of launching a new drone attack against the island nation, which houses a U.S. Navy base. This after the U.S. military launched overnight strikes against Iran over an attack Thursday on a ship in the Strait of Hormuz. Heavy rain is being reported in western Japan as two tropical storms approach the country. Japan's meteorological agency says the two storms were both expected to reach the Tokyo region on Saturday while dumping heavy rain. From the Canadian Press, I'm Lisa Laporte.
7: Good Saturday morning. Thank you for starting your weekend with us. Let's see what's going on out there right now. Here's Glenn Crowder with your activity report. Glenn, what is happening?
8: Hey, good morning, Rob. Well, this is it, my friend. This is the perfect weekend. The El Primo summer weekend. And do you realize this is our first full weekend of summer? Yep, my goodness, time is flying by so much so. But nevertheless, let's enjoy the sunshine and some warmer weather today for sure. Now your 640 forecast. Perfect. A mix of sun and cloud today. Mostly sunny. A high of 26, which is nice. A low of 17. Tomorrow, much the same story. 26 as well. And by the way, look at the rest of the week. Going up to 30, 35 degrees. So get ready for the heat and summer that we've been all talking about. By the way, just made some calls up through Cottage Country. Muskoka, Collingwood, and Kawartha. Absolutely perfect. 26 and sunshine as well. Okay, let's give you some ideas for to enjoy today and the weekend. It's all about food for Taste of the Junction. It's a very popular stop in the West End with an outdoor market, over 50 vendors. There's drinks, of course, DJs, Kid Zone, and entertainment. And by the way, while you're there, check out the very famous murals. They line the back alleys and street corners. It's really cool to see. Runs from 11 to 7. How about a taco today? The popular Taco Fest is back. That's in Port Credit. And do you realize they'll be serving up over 150 different kinds of tacos? Innovative mouthwatering, they call it. That's all from local top chefs as well. They'll have mariachi bands, salsa dancing, and live entertainment. Also, how about a gigantic Luminato? It's the last day. It's been running all week, and it's your last chance to see Toronto's International Arts Festival. It's for adults and children. It's over 25 locations in the city. And after this mention here, I ran into a 640 listener on the weekend. Actually, back on Tuesday, I have to big shout out to Max Clark of Thornhill. I was emceeing the Have a Heart Charity Foundation golf tournament at King Valley and had a spectacular day. Now, he's got a great idea, and it could be a lifesaver. Sunscreen for golfers. And do you realize 1 in 4 golfers will get skin cancer over their lifetime? I said 1 in 4. That's staggering. This is also great for skiers as well. By the way, Max has developed a sunscreen called Icarus. It's Canadian made, Canadian created, and it's a fantastic idea for golfers. It's non-greasy, so no more of those slippery grips. And I'll tell you what, it's a great idea. And again, I'll be using it for sure during our ski season coming up. And that's it for now. Back next hour with the Toronto Jazz Festival and Saturday night at the movies. Yep, outdoor movies. What a perfect night at Christie Pitts. Have yourself a fantastic summer weekend. Glenn Crowder for 640 Toronto. Now back to you, Rob.
7: Thank you, Glenn. Always something interesting going on. All right, stay with us. Weekends with me, Rob Fay, continues in just a moment on 640 Toronto.
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7: Stats Canada reported this week that Canada's annual inflation rate rose 3.2% year over year. And according to a recent study from Merchant Growth surveying Canadian small businesses, half of small businesses have raised prices for customers in response to ongoing cost pressures. So yeah, if you think it's more expensive, you're right. So let's talk about that a little bit more. Joined by a friend of the show, I think at this point we could call him that, Hash Abelhosen. He's the Chief Growth Officer over at Merchant Growth. Hash, welcome to the program again.
5: Thanks, Rob. I'm honored to finally be a friend of the show. This is fantastic.
7: Yeah, friend of the show. We don't throw that around easily. Hash, why is inflation feeling like an ongoing race for business owners who feel like they might be in survival mode?
5: You know, that's a great question. This was an interesting print and one that's worth unpacking. It came in at 3.2%. However, if you back out gasoline, you know, the quote unquote inflation story doesn't seem so broad based. You know, when you look at the core measures, which is what the Bank of Canada looks at, inflation was right around 2% and pretty flat. However, for small businesses, this is among the worst kind of print that you could have, because what it means is their input costs are rising, and particularly fuel and food. And in fact, fuel costs as a result of the war in Iran was up 33%. And food prices are up 4% or so. They've been ahead of inflation, broad and base inflation, for about 16 prints now. So what you're seeing is the input costs of small businesses rise, and you're seeing that in our survey data where they're having to raise prices. But what you're not seeing rise is the general willingness of Canadians to spend. So they're kind of continuing to get squeezed, and that is impacting their decision to raise prices because their costs are going up. And it's also impacting their hiring decisions, their investment decisions. And so that's kind of what it looks like for small businesses. You know, I will say it's not all bad, because people don't like to only hear bad news. You know, we're seeing mortgage costs come down consistently, and that is relieving the pressure on consumers and business owners. But this input cost problem is real.
7: I want to talk about the fact that one in three Canadians right now have delayed their hiring. 25% have paused or just canceled their expansion plans altogether. And here's the number that I'd really like to delve into, Hash. 25%, one out of four, have stopped working with any U.S. suppliers. I know that the tariffs are a thing, and trust me, I think you and I both know tariffs up close and personal. That is a big number. One out of four Canadians saying we're not doing business with the U.S.?
5: Yeah, absolutely. What ties all those stats together, the common thread, is uncertainty. You know, a hiring decision, an investment decision, those are all expressions of confidence in the future. And when you have a tremendous amount of uncertainty, you're going to hold off. That is true for U.S. suppliers. You know, if you don't know whether a supplier is going to be there for you one day and then not the next day, or the cost of your product to those suppliers is going to be, you know, tariffed at 50% or 25% or some number, that's going to cause you to pull back. And that's exactly what we're seeing in the data. Similar with the hiring decisions. You know, we have a climate of uncertainty now, both with the tariff war and, you know, this war, although hopefully that uncertainty is going to be declining as time goes by and this agreement looks like it's more certain. But that translates into real decisions by business owners, because the risk to them after many years, as we talked about in the past, of being buffeted by these, you know, waves, first, you know, COVID, then rising interest costs, and then the tariff war, they're in a vulnerable position right now with respect to their finances. Growing your staff base or making investments using the scarce capital that you have, if those investments don't pan out, it just adds further pressure. So the uncertainty is causing business owners to pull back.
7: Hash Abelhosen is the Chief Growth Officer over at Merchant Growth, joining us here on Weekends, heard across the Corus Radio Network. Hash, as an old baseball broadcaster, I'm just going to keep delving into the stats because there's so many interesting ones here. This one is curious for me, though. One in five BC businesses out on the West Coast cited a lack of cash or access to financing to invest up front. But the key here is there's a lack of movement. There's a lack of progress with small businesses right now. Does that concern you as a guy that helps these small businesses? Is that some of them might not even come to you because they just don't know what their next move should be?
5: You know, it certainly concerns me as a Canadian, because small business owners are a key engine of our economy, and they've been hurting, and we're seeing a lack of productivity nationally as a result of government policies and too much investment in real estate or not enough investment in factories and, you know, and producing real things. Historically, about 50% of all business owners would seek external financing every year. That might come in the form of credit from their suppliers or governments or banks or credit unions. You know, we don't have a recent stat, but I suspect that number is going to go up this year and in the past couple of years. And that is because their internal capital buffers have been reduced as a result of this squeeze that we've talked about. So, you know, prices have been rising. Historically, business owners have held their prices constant. Only in the last year have they started to raise prices, not to pad their margins, but to try to keep up with those rising costs. So we're seeing business owners broadly in a more vulnerable position, which means less capital buffer, which means sometimes less capital just to run their day-to-day business, such as if they have a seasonal business and they need working capital, or less capital to make investments. One reason I'm optimistic is that the reason that we exist as a business, the reason why this business was started, is in order to provide Canadian business owners capital that they need when, frankly, they just can't get it at all from traditional sources, or they can't get it fast enough. You know, banks can be great partners if you have months to spare and hours of time to fill out tremendous applications. But there are some business owners that just make a ton of sense to fund. They've got real opportunities, like building a summer patio for FIFA. You know, it's kind of a slam dunk. You don't need to be an expert to know that that's going to be a moneymaker. And yet sometimes our window to do that might be you know, only days or a couple weeks in order to get it in time. And so I'm optimistic in the sense that we exist for that purpose. Our business is growing. There's many other really talented entrepreneurs coming into this space to do that same thing. And so that's my encouragement to business owners, which is don't be deterred by the long wait times or the traditional experience with banks. There are opportunities for great businesses to get funded and to make the investments that they need.
7: Hash, before I let you go, I do want to slip this one in. It was just one of the last pieces of data that I thought was intriguing. You listed top cost pressures this summer, and you mentioned fuel costs and consumer spending and labor costs. Commercial rent is an interesting one to me. One out of four say that commercial rent is of concern right now. I was walking through a mall the other day, actually, ironically, on the way to BC Place, and I went through a mall and it was just vacancy, vacancy, vacancy, vacancy. There's a lot of spaces in Vancouver, for example, that are up for grabs. I'm surprised. Is the cost of rent commercially still too high? Like, does it need to come down even more, or will it, or can it?
5: I think the answer is clearly yes. You know, you see that in the storefronts. It's a combination of rents relative to foot traffic and other activity. You know, you got to sort of consider both of those things together. One of the things that I think people don't realize is that one of the major inputs into rents is property taxes. Commercial rents are done on a triple net basis, which means that effectively the cost of property taxes are flowed right through to the tenant. And often those property taxes have been influenced historically by residential real estate prices. So as residential real estate prices were rising and a piece of land was getting bid up because someone could build a condo for, you know, $2,000, $3,000 a square foot is what they would sell it for, implicitly the cost of that storefront was going up because the government would charge the taxes based on the land value, and that would get flowed through. And so that was a major driver of rents for a long time. And even though inflation is coming down to a certain extent, in some cases like shelter inflation, that does not mean prices are going down. You know, we've anchored at this very, very high price point. And it is a sort of a dysfunction of the system that, you know, expensive condos sold to overseas buyers could drive up the cost of a small business owner trying to run a storefront, you know, a cupcake shop downtown. But that's kind of the way that things worked. And so, labor costs are definitely expensive. And it's a real challenge, not to mention just encouraging foot traffic downtown and making sure that that all makes sense.
7: Hash, I feel like you're going to be in this position for a while, man. There's going to be a lot of small businesses that rely on you guys at Merchant Growth for some time. Thank you for this time today. I do value it.
5: My pleasure. Thanks for having me on, Rob.
7: Hash Abelhusen is the Chief Growth Officer over at Merchant Growth. Always a good conversation on a variety of fresh data that they're so generous to provide us with. You know, we didn't touch on it much, but that July 1st deadline, which is literally less than a week away regarding CUSMA, correct me if I'm wrong, but it sure feels quiet on the free trade front. Again, not the be-all end-all if the deal isn't secured by July the 1st, but as Hash said in that interview there, the key word for investment seems to be in 2026, the word uncertainty. So here's hoping the dust settles sooner rather than later, and we can get things sorted out before even more small business and our checkbooks take the hit. And yes, I think I still got a checkbook lying around here somewhere. Okay, we'll take a quick break. When you and I get back together on the other side, a marketing firm based out of Toronto has struck World Cup gold with the introduction of a goldfish that predicts the outcomes of games and is connecting at about a 60% success rate, depending on which side of the aquarium he paddles over to. When we come back, may I introduce you to the Oracle Fish known as Swimbappe. And his PR hype man, Tim Glenn, will join me as well. The story behind Canada's most famous fish is coming up next. I'm Rob Fay. This is Weekends, heard across the Chorus Radio Network.
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7: Welcome back to Weekends, heard across the Chorus Radio Network. Well, when it comes to the World Cup, you've got all kinds of fanfare. You've got people wearing shirts and people placing bets and all different types of pomp and circumstance, if you will. And yes, placing bets is a thing where everybody tries to get the upper hand, maybe make a couple of bucks that would help offset the cost of a ticket, per se. I came across something the other day and I said, I got to read this again, because apparently there's a goldfish who goes by the name of Swimbappe, the oracle goldfish that predicts winners of every match in the World Cup. and this goldfish is doing pretty damn good. Let's talk about this with Tim Glenn. He's one of the creative minds behind Swim Bappe and the creative director of One Method. Tim, welcome to the program.
18: Hey, Rob. Thanks for having me.
7: Well, you hear the crack in my voice only because, you know, we have hard-hitting news and everything going on around the world, and yet everybody is talking about Swim Bappe. How did you come up with this idea?
18: It's been so fun. You know, we knew that we wanted to do something for the community during this, like, huge cultural moment that's happening right now in Toronto and for Canada. So we've done a couple of installations or little art installations or activations similar to this in the past. So we knew that we wanted to do something, you know, for the tournament this summer. You know, we had a number of different ideas floating around, and we landed on our boy, Swim Bappe, the Oracle Goldfish. And it was just such a fun, playful idea that it kind of just immediately connected, and we started running with it.
7: Well, Tim, the one thing that kind of impressed me was his stats are pretty good. And it just goes to show you got these guys down at Vegas and they got all their different laptops and all of their algorithms. And sometimes it's as simple as just a goldfish going to one side of the tank or the other. What's his success rate heading into the week?
18: His success rate, I have the numbers here for you, Rob. His success rate as it stands as of this very moment is 63%, which is pretty great considering he's just a little guy doing his best. He had a rough weekend, I will say that. Picked some underdogs. Didn't quite pay off. That affected his accuracy a little bit, but he's back, and we got a couple of great predictions last night. And so we're at 63%, which is pretty great.
7: When it comes to a think tank and you guys are always trying to come up with something fresh or new, do you guys look around the table when you finally strike gold and say, you know what, this might be the one?
18: Yeah. Like I said, there was probably a dozen or more ideas that we had for. We knew that we wanted to do something. We knew that it was going to be right at our office or probably in the front window of our office. So we have a great office space downtown Toronto on Wellington and John called The Combine. And there's a collection of creative agencies. I work at One Method, but there's also Ben Simon Byrne, Narrative, Hi-Fi, and Super Proper. So there's a group of really smart people from a number of these different backgrounds that we had kind of pitching ideas for this. And this was kind of just, a bit of a friendly, not a competition, but we were all trying to come up with just like weird, funny ideas for what we could do. And this was kind of just the one. As soon as I think I came in to the pitch meeting with this on a single slide, and there was probably like 50 words total on the slide, but it was just Oracle Goldfish predicts all 104 games. And it pretty much immediately clicked. The room was super excited about it. We were laughing our heads off about just the visual of mm-hmm. Swim Bappe in a tank that looks like a soccer pitch was so funny to us. So it just kind of started to snowball from there. But, you know, this is just kind of our way of making some noise as an organization and kind of connecting to the community that we belong to. As creatives, a lot of the work that we do is for our clients and our partners, right? So this is a good opportunity for us to just do something purely for fun that's just for us to kind of contribute to this cultural moment that's happening.
7: You know, I think there's probably going to be one player in this tournament who's a little maybe put off by this, because I was looking up other people that have fun names, because you picked Mbappe, like one of the greatest soccer players on the planet. But there's actually a guy out there in this tournament named Mark Fish. And he didn't.
18: Oh, man.
7: Call.
18: Yeah. Yeah. Missed opportunity there. But I think, I don't know. I think Swim Bappe, we had a list of like, there must have been 100 names that we had. Mm-hmm. Binaldo was on the list at one point.
7: So good.
18: That would have been a good one. I think the first name that we were playing around with was just going to be Gary. But then we started playing around with names that kind of connected to players. And Kylian Mbappe is just a legend, so we picked him. And I think Swim Bappe really suits our fish.
7: Totally.
18: He's kind of made the name his own. And yeah, it's been really cool.
7: Tim Glenn is with One Method. He's a creative director over there, and he's one of those minds behind Swim Bappe, which is really taking the internet by storm. If you're just joining us, there is a goldfish in Toronto that is picking at a 63% accuracy rate the winners of these World Cup games. So I got to ask you, Tim, before I let you go, just tell us a little bit more about this fish. Where'd you get him? What's his temperament? Like, what kind of guy is he?
18: Yeah. Okay. So Swimbappe he's an Aranda goldfish. So he's a little bit larger than your ordinary goldfish, a little bit fancier. We adopted him from a pet store in Chinatown called Downtown Pet Plus. And I told the guy what we were doing, said we needed an Oracle goldfish. And he said, yeah, I got you. And he hooked us up with Swimbappe. And so we took him in. He's been great. Like, he's adapting to the fame really well, I think. He's very happy and he's got a huge tank. He's in a 75-gallon tank.
7: Now that he's famous, is he asking for a bigger tank?
18: I mean, yeah, we might need to upgrade him to, like, I don't know. Maybe we go 150-gallon tank. But, I mean, even a 75-gallon tank, when we were trying to figure out how to... This is, like, mounted right up against the window. Mm. And once you fill that thing with water, it's, like, 700 pounds plus the actual aquarium. So we had to, like, build a whole structure to keep him up there. But, I think he's adapting to his new life in the spotlight. We've got some wild coverage for Swimbappe. Over the last like week, he's made the news in China, India, the UK, and he's in Chile. So it's been really cool to see people kind of connecting with Swimbappe. You know, I think part of it is because he is really cute. I don't know if you've seen much of his content. He's adorable, but I think it's just also an idea that people can connect with, like. Really young kids love Swimbappe. Like, we get tours of kids going to the aquarium, which is right down the street from our office.
7: Yep.
18: And they'll just gather out front of his tank, and they started a chant the other day, just chanting Swimbappe's name. So that was really fun. And then I'm not kidding. Yesterday, or this was a couple days ago, we've got our first fan art. So someone hit him up in the DMs, and they'd hand painted a portrait of Swimbappe. So we immediately printed it and put it in a frame, and now it's on display beside his tank. And we made sure that Swimbappe could see the fan art that this fan had painted for him.
7: It's unbelievable. The fact that you can walk past the tank and see it, and the bottom of the tank looks like the soccer pitch. It's very cool, Tim. Kudos to you and your team. And you've now got Swimbappe all across Canada as of this conversation as well. So great job. Like I said, I think some of the best ideas are the quirky ones, and Finaldo maybe for next time around, but this was extraordinary. So thanks for the time, Tim.
18: Yeah. Thanks so much, Rob. Don't forget to follow Swimbappe on Instagram and TikTok for his future predictions.
7: That was Tim Glenn joining us, and those creatives really do think outside of the box. And I know we just spent 10 minutes talking about a goldfish, but you think of all the millions and millions of dollars that go into marketing and advertising and trying to get your social media to trend. Sometimes it's the silliest, most simple of ideas that ends up connecting with people the most. Okay, just minutes away from your news, weather, traffic, everything relevant to your Saturday morning. When you and I come back together, we're going to be joined by Anishinaabeg Nation's Grand Council Chief, Linda DeBossigay, who's going to talk about a bill that's before Parliament that has serious concerns across many parts of her community. Chief DeBossigay is saying that the federal government is taking the wrong steps when it comes to clean water, and that this is much more about just policy language. It's about whether communities in the First Nations can trust a system that is meant to protect them, but might not actually be built to work. We'll get into what's driving those concerns, what the bill could mean for First Nations communities moving forward, and why clean drinking water remains such an urgent and deeply personal issue for so many families across this country. That conversation is next.
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7: Welcome back to the program. We're turning to a serious issue now when it comes to First Nations communities, and that is clean drinking water and a federal bill now before Parliament that is drawing some concern. Joining us to talk about this, Anishinaabeg Nation Grand Council Chief Linda DeBossage, who says the government is heading in the wrong direction and that the stakes for her community are just too high to get this wrong. Chief DeBossage, thank you for joining me this morning.
32: Thank you for having me, Rob.
7: What is your read on the new bill as tabled by Parliament? Does it move the issue forward or does it fall short of what First Nations need?
32: With every piece of legislation as it relates to First Nations, they always fall short. Canada is very reluctant to fully recognize the rights of our nations. And of course, with the Department of Justice, they're always looking at any piece of legislation, protect the crown. Yet Canada has a fiduciary responsibility and obligation to all of our nations across this country because of treaties. And so this bill, I believe, has some significant spaces of departure from the former C-61 in that we have only had about a week to analyze this bill. What we're finding is the weakening of language within the content of the bill as it relates to rights, consent, accountability, in the provisions compared to earlier versions of the legislation. And so also weakened was, you know, the recognition of the right to clean, safe drinking water for First Nations. And it's been replaced a policy revision talking about the progressive realization to the right to clean, safe drinking water, which, you know, many of our nations believe that's a big slap in the face, considering that many of our nations have faced drinking water advisories for decades. The language chosen by the government is, okay, and then when? Is it going to be another 4 decades? Because it's progressively going to happen on their time, not our time. The other significant departure from the former C-61 is source water protections and First Nations ability to, I would say, First Nations right to protect the water. Canada has not yet been able to demonstrate where any of our nations across this country ceded the rights to water or jurisdiction over water. And our nations believe that it's a shared jurisdiction, right? We all have a responsibility for source water protection, whether it's the Great Lakes, whether it's, you know, lakes and rivers and streams. The reality is that water moves. I'm not sure if the Department of Justice recognizes that, but, you know, when First Nations are up or downstream from contamination, it's our First Nations systems that are impacted or First Nations that are impacted. And so the previous bill recognized shared responsibility to the protection of source water. This one doesn't.
7: What mechanism should exist to make sure that the federal government actually delivers safe water rather than just promising it in what I think is a bill that's got a lot of loose ends here?
32: Well, I mean, the removal of any meaningful consultation has been completely removed from this bill. And what really happens is that Canada will continue to behave the way it has in reality. Let's be honest, if it wasn't for the drinking water settlement, this piece of legislation would never exist, right? It wasn't until First Nations took the federal government to court to hold them accountable in that space and to have the federal court order a replacement legislation that goes further for the protections of water and, of course, wastewater on reserve. And so there's a lot to be concerned about with this bill. This has been ongoing for a number of years. In fact, in 2015, the Prime Minister, then Prime Minister, said that they would end all long-term drinking water advisories. And although some have been lifted, many have gotten back on that list. And government still defines long-term drinking water advisories on reserve over defining it over a year, yet in municipalities, you know, across this country, a long-term drinking water advisories is like 5 minutes long. So they're on it right away, right? And First Nations, in Ontario, we have the highest amount of drinking water advisories across Canada. And they continue to be on drinking water advisories lists, not a long-term drinking water advisories, but they call them short-term, which is, you know, up to a year.
7: Anishinaabeg Nation Grand Council Chief Linda DeBosigay joining us here on Weekends Heard Across the Chorus Radio Network. You've said First Nations are tired of waiting. What would meaningful federal action look like now? Would it be funding? Would it be timelines, enforcement, or maybe, Chief, all of the above?
32: I would say all of the above. I mean, the challenge with Bill C-37, although, you know, Canada is saying that, you know, this is as a result of decades of consultation, it is not. Bill C-61, however, went through a significant process that involved, you know, years and or decades of advocacy by First Nations and about 2 years of consultation with First Nations across this country, including an advanced draft consultative piece of legislation that was shared with C-37. It's taken this Carney government over 2 years to introduce it, weakening it. And there's been no conversations with any nations across this country, no consultation on the bill. It's been changed significantly. And they're championing the bill like it has had all of those. So that in itself is deceitful. And, you know, our nations deserve better. I mean, Canada, through their fiduciary obligation and their actions and behavior over time, look where it's resulted. So you're going to create another piece of legislation on that same wavelength and think it's going to help? I doubt it.
7: If you remember the prorogue back in January 2025, Bill C-61 didn't really fall on a signal technicality. It died because Parliament was prorogued in January 2025, which wiped all unfinished legislation off of the order paper. Before that, the bill had been slowed by the committee stage politics, with both the Liberals and opposition parties blaming each other for the delay. So again, politics getting in the way of progress, especially within our First Nations communities. Chief, before I let you go, obviously we want to see this, but I think I'd, instead of me getting into the technicalities of a bill, I'd rather you paint the picture of what some of your communities are facing right now when it comes to water quality and the dangers within not getting this bill pushed with stronger language that can actually affect your communities. Walk me through what some of your First Nations are dealing with in these water advisories and how it affects their communities.
32: Well, number one, I would say, and I've shared this with many of my colleagues, mayors of municipalities, you know, so on and so forth. Number one, First Nations don't have standards or regulations for the provision of clean, safe drinking water on reserve in any province across this country. While, you know, municipalities, cities, towns enjoy standards that have been created, regulations and standards that have been created for them, First Nations don't have that. Number two, I'll use my friend Chief Wesley's community in Kaseshawan. They've been evacuated from their community since December. They were not supported by Health Canada or Indigenous Services Canada when they found a serious contamination within their water source that is linked to feces. And it's untreatable in the existing system. And so their community was completely removed. Like their members have completely removed, dispersed across southern Ontario in different parts. And they've had multiple deaths. One death that was directly related to the sporidium contamination, right? And so they're still away from their communities. It's been months and months and months. Children are not going to school. There's no support for them. And they're just kind of out there. There are communities that I've been to where their people have to go to a common well and take pills of water each and every day because that's the only place to get water. And they, you know, some of them, because they're remote communities, have to walk a long ways to go and get this water in pills. Over and over and over again, many of our nations, you know, either have to evacuate because of their water quality, or they try to live off of, you know, bottled water 24/7, you know, and in a lot of severe cases, you know, children can't even bathe. They can't bathe because their skin will break out into horrible, horrible rashes. And so it's a continuous cycle of that. And our nations are exhausted. They're tired. They haven't been the ones to contaminate. You know, these have been, you know, mining proponents, you know, industry that have left toxic waste and contaminants that is affecting, you know, groundwater aquifers and water sources, and the First Nations have been, you know, trying to advocate and fight this for far so long, and it's fallen on deaf ears.
7: Well, your nations are lucky to have you as a voice.
32: Thank you so much for having me.
7: Maybe I'm naive. I just can't believe that we're still trying to get drinking water to certain communities in this country, but I digress. Okay, we'll take a break here. Very quick break. When we come back, we're going to be talking about Canadian hip hop and how in this day and age, it's very hard to make a name for yourself in an industry that used to pump out stars one after the other. One of Canada's best DJs, Jay Swing, will join me next.
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7: I've been a longtime fan of hip hop. It's just the type of music that I like. And I had a conversation with a guy the other day, and he says, "Yeah, well, who's the reigning guy in Canadian hip hop right now? Guy, girl, anybody?" And I wasn't ready for the question because beyond Drake and, you know, a few independents that are still making their way, I couldn't put a name or face to where we're at right now in the game. So I said, you know what? I'm going to ask one of my really good friends, one of my guys that's been in the game for a long time, Vancouver DJ extraordinaire Jay Swing, who might be able to help me break down this question. Jay, welcome to the program.
24: Thanks for having me.
7: You have been in this game a long time, and I'm not going to say how long. I'm just going to say a long time. When you were coming up and you were playing everybody's music on vinyl, I might add, how did you identify a guy or a group, somebody where you're like, you know what, that's going to play?
24: When I came up, it was in the 90s. Things in the 90s are a little different than now. In the 90s, it was kind of like, if you had gotten your music to the point of putting out a record, you know, that was big. That wasn't easy to do. That cost thousands of dollars. And then just to get into the right people's hands cost thousands of dollars. You had to mail your record to them. You know what I mean? So the artists that got themselves to that point where they would hand you a record, be like, "Here, check this out." Right away, you know, you're going to pay attention to them because the amount of work and money they put in to get to that point has already separated them from everybody else. And the other thing is, most people that were putting out records and getting to that point, the music was good. Like, there wasn't a lot of just trash artists. Nowadays, it's like, I don't know the exact numbers, but it's in the millions of how many songs get, you know, uploaded to Spotify every day. It's ridiculous to stay. It's impossible to stay up on every new artist. You know, the barrier to being an artist and having your music heard was a lot different. So really, you had to have a record out. It's what crew did you come from? you know, who's kind of like, who's giving you the record. That was really important because oftentimes I get a record from another DJ or a promoter. In Canada, we had this dude named Mr. Morgan, who was kind of like the link to New York, and he knew every college DJ, and he would hit me off with records all the time. Mr. Morgan's now running OVO Records for Drake. Those are the type of people, when they pass you something, you kind of pay attention. Can't do that now because everybody has a record out. Everybody has a song out, and it's all coming from half these kids' bedrooms. It's a very different sort of landscape.
7: We're about the same age. So when I grew up, I mean, Much Music was actually a huge asset. This was before radio stations decided to take a chance on hip hop. Check out these guys, the Rascals on the West Coast, or, you know, Maestro Fresh West or Mishy Me on the East Coast, or this new guy, Cardinal Official. Like, there was a way to at least put a face to the sound. Whereas now, obviously, you know, in this day and age with social media, that should be easier. But for me, it's a lot harder. Like, I don't even know where to begin.
24: For me now, it's still, the one constant is DJs and people whose music opinion I really trust, you know, dudes like Scratch Bastard or Flip Out or whoever, who do weekly shows and they stream, or they'll just be like, hey, check this record out, or they'll post it. You know, you might have, even from the biggest artists, they put out an album and a month later, people really still listening to it. So I understand where that would be tough for you because music is very disposable these days.
7: My biggest fear, Jay, is that this AI gets so good that it just dilutes Spotify. It dilutes all the different ways. And I'm not going to be able to tell the real artist from the fabricated one. I think I'm already having that trouble.
24: I think it's already there. Artists are already using AI. Go and read what Diplo had to say about it. He was basically talking about, why do I need to get the biggest artist on the song anymore? Because AI can reproduce whatever voice I want. And it's done. I don't need to get, you know, Sam Smith to sing on my song, or I don't need to get Dua Lipa to sing on my song to have a hit. It's going to be a hit without him. He's already doing it. I haven't heard an AI song that has soul. You know, you can always kind of feel like it's very generic. But also, where the clouds blur is, bad music also sounds very generic, right? So how do you tell bad music from AI? It all kind of sounds the same. You're already getting fooled.
7: Jay Swing is a longtime Vancouver DJ. He has worked all across this country. He's gone everywhere, matter of fact. I shouldn't sell you short to just say that you've been limited to Canada. You've been an on-air host. You've DJed in countless clubs. I mean, you've done mixtapes. You've done vinyls for some of the best acts in Canadian hip-hop history. You talk to them all. What is the older generation, like the maestros of the world and all those guys that you're still in touch with, what do they say about this current state of Canadian hip-hop? And I don't want you to put words in their mouth. Is it better? Is it evolving? Is it worse? Like, where are we at right now in 2026?
24: I feel like music in 2026, I mean, I feel like there's as much good music today as there was, you know, in the 90s and the 2000s. It's just that you have to, like, sort through a whole bunch of bad music to get there. Everything that's old is new again. You know, Toby won the Juno with Julie Black for the Rallying Song. That was her song from the 90s. It's still, you know, Drake still dominates everything. Tory Lanez is still incredible. It's just, there's tons of new music out there, and there's tons of quality of music. You just have to kind of get to it.
7: Is it easier for you to DJ in 2026 than it was back in, say, 2006? Like, you've been at it a while. I'm just curious to know, like, do you still have fun DJing, and do you try to sprinkle in the Canadiana? Like, I know that was important to you because you got a lot of friends in the game. I'm just curious if it's still a part of your signature.
24: Yeah, I mean, I feel like every DJ worth his name will break records. You know, if you're just out there playing the hits, but anybody can do that. The jukebox does that. Spotify does that. So, yeah, definitely. Always trying to break new records, always trying to look for new artists, always trying to look for new music. It's just kind of like a constant thing. It's never stopped since I was about 12.
7: You were DJing since 12 years old?
24: That's when I started making tapes. I mean, dude, I made my grade 7 grad dance tape. I still have it. I have it. But it was like a pause tape. And then just for fun, like a couple years ago, I actually made it into an actual tape. I'll send it to you. It's got like Black Cars by Gino Vanelli on it. It's like 1985.
7: I think there's something to be said for a young aspiring guy or girl or person trying to get into the game right now. As a guy that's seen it all, what advice would you give to a young artist that's trying to get into this game?

0: have a good time, and you know, you'll go far. And as far as artists go, in 2026, as crazy as it sounds, it's like, make music and put it out. You'll get to where you want to go if your music's good enough. That's just kind of how it is these days. Of course, finding a manager and finding a team and putting the right people together and, you know, worry about your streamings and make sure your publishing is straight, your business side of things, that's all a must. But I really feel like in 2026, the path to success is just putting your music out, because you never know who's going to be listening. Just put it out. Your first song might have 15 listeners. Your 20th song might have 5 million.
1: Are you a DJ unless you've carried a milk crate full of vinyl?
0: Of course.
1: That's why your back hurt back in the day. I watched you guys. I used to bartend in some of the clubs. You guys would be bringing in 3 or 4 of those cases of vinyl.
0: Yeah, all at once, because you had that, like, I got to carry all these at once. Ugh. Yeah, that's exactly why. I mean, I'm not going to say anybody's less of a DJ because they grew up on computers or controllers, because they're not. But, you know, if you've mixed 2 records together, you're a DJ. If you're one of those DJs that go up there in front of people and don't mix records, you are not a DJ. And that's how I feel about you. That's like my biggest pet peeve in the DJ world, is people who just don't know how to DJ, but go and try and just get up in front of crowds and, you know, just play songs. It's like, come on, man. If you don't know how to drive, you're not going to get behind a wheel of a car. Just take it for a spin.
1: I like DJs that tell a story. My first DJ that ever kind of like fell for was Chris Shepherd. Pirate radio, that for me in Toronto growing up as a kid, I bought into the whole pirate radio thing, like not knowing what club he was going to show up at or what was going to play. And it just, you know, as a kid, theater of the imagination was huge. And that for me was my first journey into like, I got to be there Friday night. I got to hear what's coming out next. That for me was a really big deal.
0: That synergy between radio and the club DJing that we used to do, me and Flip used to do in this city, is kind of, it's not here anymore. It's one of the things that we left back in the 90s and the 2000s that I definitely miss.
1: Well, Jay, I appreciate you doing this for me. I hope one day there's a spot for you guys in some Canadian Songwriters Hall of Fame or Canadian Academy Hall of Fame or someone's going to have to tip their cap to you at some point. Both you and your boy Flip out.
0: I'm just happy my name gets mentioned when they talk about Northern Touch. I'll take that.
1: Jay, thanks for doing this.
0: All right, bro.
1: Very cool to walk down memory lane, thinking about Much Music, thinking about pirate radio and Chris Shepherd, and then talking about the early hip hop days. 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
5: Now this update from the Canadian Press. The International Organization for Migration says up to 6.76 million people could be affected by Wednesday's powerful earthquakes in Venezuela, which have killed more than 920 people. Foreign Affairs Minister Anita Anand says Ottawa is working with its mission in Colombia to help the roughly 800 Canadians registered in the area there in the aftermath of Wednesday's devastating quakes. Bahrain is accusing Iran of launching a new drone attack against the island nation, which houses a U.S. Navy base. This after the U.S. military launched overnight strikes against Iran over an attack Thursday on a ship in the Strait of Hormuz. Heavy rain is being reported in western Japan as two tropical storms approach the country. Japan's meteorological agency says the two storms were both expected to reach the Tokyo region on Saturday while dumping heavy rain. From the Canadian Press, I'm Lisa Laporte.
6: Welcome to your Saturday morning. I'm really glad you're here. 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
7: Hey, good morning, Rob. Okay, how about this? Fantastic, spectacular, vibrant, and beautiful. Well, I'm not describing your next drive on hole three, but I'm describing our weekend. You know what? Our first full weekend of summer, and it's going to be perfect. Your 640 forecast, I love giving you this. Sunshine and 26 today. Tonight, 17. That'd be perfect for movie night at Christie Pitts. Tomorrow, sunny and 26. And by the way, much the same for Cottage Country this weekend. 26 and sunny as well, warm. And by the way, rest of the week looks amazing. And get ready for our first real summer scorcher, temperatures in the mid-30s. Okay, it's a super busy weekend. And how about a food tour? Foodies unite here. Let's start with something new. Taste of Downtown Yonge Street. It's a food tour. Now, we know about the Kensington Market Tour, the St. Lawrence Market Tour, but this is different. Summer Street Eats with a two-hour guided walk from Senkoba Square. That's the old Dundas Square. Now you'll hit five restaurants and shops with a variety of food and drink. It's more than just a food tour. You know, our history and our tour in our city is amazing because you'll hear stories about our neighborhoods that runs from 1 to 3. It's a perfect weekend to walk the dog. Take him to a show. A party for Paws Pet Fair. It's an outdoor event at Trinity Bellwoods Park. It's a tail-wagging weekend with vendors, food trucks, doggy treats. And by the way, if you're looking to get a dog and don't know what kind you want, breeders will be on hand along with animal rescues, SPCA, and adoption. Think about those as well. I was a member of the Great Dane Adoption Society and rescued a number of dogs. Most people, by the way, had to give them back because they didn't realize how big the dog was going to get. My goodness, it's a Great Dane. So do yourself a favor. Do some research before selecting your pooch. The right dog for your family will make a house a home. It runs from noon to 6. And Taste of Asia is underway in Markham. This is huge. I saw Mayor Scarpetti pumping it on TV the other day. It's free and all the usual Asian fanfare. And by the way, it's the largest Asian festival in Canada. They're expecting over 180,000 people over the weekend. They've got food, dignitaries, dance, and music. There's a road closure, by the way. Kennedy Road will be shut down from Steeles over to Denison. It runs from 11 to 11 today and through tomorrow. And that's it for now. Back next hour with the Toronto Jazz Festival. It's in Yorkville as well. Oakville has their family rib fest, and Ashedo in Concord. It's a Latin festival. Have yourself a fantastic summer weekend. Well, it's going to be spectacular. Glenn Crowd for 640 Toronto. Now back to you, Rob.
6: 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Thank you. 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Weekends with me, Rob Fay, continues in just a moment on 640 Toronto.
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6: Welcome back to the program. Rob Fay, glad to have you along for the ride here on this Saturday, the final weekend of the month of June. Hard to believe that we are just days away from Canada Day, just days away from the Kuzma deadline, just days away from Danielle Smith, Premier of Alberta, talking about how she's going to get this pipeline to the West Coast shores. So yeah, we got a lot to talk to here. But I got a question for you. Before we start anything, before we get into the day's topics, I had a situation this week, and I'm very curious to know how you would do this. Let's talk about a scenario where everybody is on their way to the airport. This is non-family. This is colleagues. This is coworkers. And one of the people in the group forgets their passport. And that person is your boss. The question is, when you have all those seminars and all those things that you got to get done the next morning, do you go or do you stay? I mean, we were all there. We were half awake. You had the overpriced coffee in your hand. The suitcases were rolling. I mean, come on, man. We've done this 100 times before. You look up at the departures board. You see your flight. It's there. It's ready to go in a couple hours' time. And all is there. And then one of our guys froze. Oh, you're wondering who this is? Yeah, moi. So you could hear the I think everybody's head was churning. The collective mental math was happening because we were boarding in an hour. And then you do the math, the distance to his apartment, combine it with the security lines, the rebooking fees, the cost of one mistake versus the cost of six people missing a flight. And then the question happens, can somebody drive me? And we already know the answer. A couple people checked the watches. I stared at the floor. Somebody else tried to make a joke that didn't really land. Because this isn't about the passport anymore. Somebody in my group stepped forward and said, okay, but we might not make it back. And so my boss, who I will leave nameless, at a job I will leave nameless, immediately said, awesome, let me get my stuff and we can go. So now my question is, should I have been the one to volunteer? Should I have been the one to at least ask the question, hey, is it better if we lose one than we lose two? Because my thought process was, oh, I'm going. Because I know that this matters to my future. I know that this matters to all kinds of different things with my career. These seminars happen but once a year or two, but it's my boss. And that, for me, was the big problem. So I'd be very curious to know, from your perspective, what would you do in that situation? Would you go or would you stay? Because, yeah, he's my boss, but he's got a boss. And that boss has got a boss. And if I could pull the lens back here, here's what I would do. I would send my team. I would tell them that I will rebook. I will find my way there. I will pay the piper. And if my boss's boss gets mad at me, then it's on me because I forgot my passport, but it shouldn't be on my team without me. But then the greed sets in. Well, who's going to pay for dinner now? Because the boss has got the corporate credit card. he's the guy that's going to be able to foot the bill for some of this. Or maybe it's his credit card that's getting us checked into the hotel that we're staying at. And maybe, just maybe, he's the guy that's going to introduce me to the next guy that's going to give me a promotion somewhere down the road. Ah, so many things were going on in this conversation in my head, all while we figured it out. And then it happened. Our flight got delayed. So you would think, you would assume that this was the window that was needed. So off they go. And they burn rubber to get back to this guy's house to get his passport so that he could come back, get through the check-in line again, get through security again, get to the gate again, and hopefully get on this plane. And then it happens. Even with our plane delayed, even with the flight literally right there, you can see the plane. They wouldn't let him on because he didn't check in within 45 minutes of the flight. So he had burn rubber with one of my colleagues to go all the way back home to get his passport, to come back to the airport, to go through the hell to get there, and gets there sweating through his shirt, and they don't let him on the flight. And they don't let the colleague on the flight as well. So now the question becomes, whose fault is it at this point? Is it now on the airline for being the bad guy? Like, hey, man, this guy forgot his passport. He catches a gift from the gods. Should he at least be allowed? I mean, the plane is literally right there. It's not like, and I say this honestly, it's not like he had the gates were closed and everybody's already on the plane and we're getting ready to back out and head towards the runway. I mean, we probably didn't get on that plane for another hour, but they wouldn't let him on. So now it's on. Now, all of a sudden, you got all the people that didn't want to drive this guy home suddenly turning around saying, oh, well, this is garbage. Oh, I can't believe we're doing this. We're with you all the way. And I'm sitting there thinking to myself, all this false hustle from my colleagues. I'm like, wait a second here. You are the same guy or the same person that didn't want to roll up your sleeves and drive this guy home. You don't get to be mad now. I just kept my mouth closed. I was just kind of like, ah, that's a bummer. So ends up he doesn't get on the flight. They do have to book him on a different flight with my colleague. And we all end up getting there the next day and all is well. And it's like literally a two-day trip. But my question as I go back is, will my boss remember who had the alligator arms and who stepped up and helped? Because we can, you know, complain and moan about the airline policies and the airport policies, but there was only one person that rolled up their sleeves, got in the car, drove the boss back to his house so that he could get the passport and then come back. And I can tell you this, as a former boss myself, I'd remember that. I'm not saying I would necessarily remember the people that didn't, but I would sure remember the person that did. The person that stepped up and said, yeah, I'm in, I'm good, let's do it. Unbelievable. Man, that's something to be said. Anyways, I'd love to hear from you on it. I know it's super early on the West Coast, but if you're listening to the East Coast where it's already, you know, a couple of coffees in, hit me up on my socials at Rob Fay, R-O-B-F as in Frank, A-I, or as always on the worst email within the Chorus Radio Network, that is rob.fay. At chorusent.com. I'd love to hear from you there. Somebody actually texted me the other day. They said, hey, Rob, why do you call it the worst email on the Chorus Radio Network? And here's my logic. Is if it was like info at robfay.com, be really easy, right? You'd be driving around, you'd hear it, no problem. The fact that there's a period in between the front name and the back name, the first name and the surname, if you're splitting hairs. And then you've got chorus, but it's not spelt the way that chorus should be spelt. It's actually spelt C-O-R-U-S. And then you take only the first part of the word entertainment, E-N-T, instead of, you know, chorus entertainment. It's just there's a lot going on there. And that's all I was saying. It's like, dude, I just want it to be like info at Rob Fay or chat at robfay.com. Really easy stuff. Maybe I should just go and buy that and stop complaining about it. Very quick into the email box we go. We are having a conversation with just before the break, Jay Swing, great Canadian DJ, one of the best in the business. This one coming from John. Good morning, John. It says, Rob, as a kid in Toronto, growing up in the late 70s and early 80s, I was a radio junkie. I was as well. Q107 from day one, CFNY. I love the quirky Sunday night lineup on Q. John, boy, this is taking me down memory lane. Johnny Spadina's Pink Flamingo Room, the Metal Hour, Comedy Hour, and the old radio plays like Ellery Queen and The Shadow. I love it. I will say this. I hear all the time, and I don't have a lot of time to talk about this because I spent half of this talking about my boss. But anyways, I still think very much there is a place for radio in society. I know everybody says that it's all podcasts and everything's digital and radio is going to fall the way of the dodo bird. I promise you, when things happen, you still go to your radio. Because the TV guy's just reading off a teleprompter. I mean, I know that they get all the grease and they get all the juicy galas because you get to see their face. But the real OGs, when you know what hits the fan, we still go to radio. We really do. And I'm not saying this is a PSA for radio, but like you can go online and then go into the murky water of, you know, truth from reality. Or you can go on the radio and get it from somebody that in real time has a team behind them that's working the phones, working the angles to see right from wrong, and will get it to you in real time. I love it. I'm a radio junkie as well, so I think there's something to be said for that. So I appreciate that, John. Thank you for making me realize that I'm not alone. Okay, we'll take a very quick break here. When we come back, mobile healthcare has reached into our remote communities, those ones that don't usually get a doctor or don't even have a doctor's office. Well, there's one Canadian doctor that says, you know what? I will come to you no matter where you are. I'm going to introduce you to Dr. Miles Marchand on the other side of the break. I'm Rob Fay. 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
19: All right, don't get mad at me, but I'm leading with this. 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

0: is Weekends with Rob Fay.
1: I would like to introduce you to Dr. Miles Marchand. He's a preventative cardiologist from the Okanagan Indian Band, and he is a cardiology fellow in Canada behind an initiative called the One Heart at a Time program, and it brings mobile health heart care directly into remote Indigenous communities so that people can get life-saving diagnostics and treatment without actually having to leave home. I think this is a great initiative. Doctor, thank you for making time for me this morning.
2: Thanks for having me, Rob.
1: Well, in its simplest terms, I'd be really curious to know what was behind this. Why did you see this as a need and how did you get it started?
2: Yeah, so as a First Nations person myself, going through my training as a cardiologist, I kind of sought out opportunities to work with different Indigenous communities around BC. And through some of that work, I started to realize that the care that we were able to provide in Vancouver was a lot different than what we could provide to some of the remote or reserve-based First Nations communities around the province. When I was working in Vancouver, which is where I live now, I had access to MRIs and CT scans and angiograms and subspecialists that were always at my fingertips within a day if I needed to get any of those tests. And then when I went to some remote communities in northern BC, all I had around my shoulders was a stethoscope, and it made it very difficult to provide the high quality of care that patients living in rural and remote communities deserve. So that's kind of how we started to think about how can we do things differently. So the idea was born for the One Heart at a Time program to try to bring as much cardiac care as we can right into communities to eliminate a lot of the barriers that patients face to getting good cardiac care.
1: You know, one of the big barriers, obviously, in remote communities is both distance, but also transportation. How much does bringing diagnostic equipment and specialist care directly into that community reduce delays and even the risk for people with heart health issues?
2: Yeah, I think that there's huge barriers, not only in the distance itself, but also the types of roads that people have to drive on when they live in some of these rural and remote communities. Often they're only accessible by dirt logging roads that require radios so that you can pull to the side when a large logging truck is coming down the road. So it's not just the distance, it's also the roads, which can be dangerous. And in Canada, the weather obviously affects the safety of road conditions as well. So there's many of those sort of geographic type of barriers that patients face. And when you're going to see a specialist, like a cardiologist, for example, often it requires multiple trips because patients will go have an echocardiogram, which is an ultrasound of the heart. They might have a stress test, and those might be different trips. And then they might see the cardiologist on a separate trip. So it can take several different trips to get all the care that you need. And so what we aim to do with this is to actually bring all of those components in at one time, have them all completed during one appointment. And in the first 2 weeks that we did this, we estimated that we saved patients up to 70,000 kilometers in driving time.
1: You did this in phases, and you obviously got some encouraging data from your first phase. So what's being changed to maybe scale up for the second effort here?
2: Really, when we first started this, we needed to prove that the concept worked. And I think that we were able to prove that. In 9 days, we saw over 100 patients, which is a similar volume to what I would see in my clinical practice in Vancouver. We did 80 echoes, 65 stress tests, and over 50 ECGs. So lots of care was provided. We made changes to patient management in more than 80% of the patients that we saw, and made new diagnosis in about 1 in 3 patients that we saw as well. So I think that the impact is clearly there, and the feasibility has been demonstrated. That first sort of proof of concept project was done in the fall. And as a result of the results and the stories we were able to share, we're able to continue providing that care for these communities. I actually just got back from our second trip last week, and we saw that the demand was about double because the word is now out, and patients want to receive care in a way that works for them and that's close to their home.
1: Dr. Miles Marchand is a preventative cardiologist and a cardiac rehabilitation specialist who has become a national leader when it comes to Indigenous cardiovascular health. I wanted to talk about the mobile clinics because you have these specialist visits. That's great. But there's still things like food security and housing and tobacco usage, which are huge contributors to heart disease. So how do you and the community tackle those social determinants at the same time that you're treating this heart attack risk?
2: Yeah, I think that's a really good question. And there's a number of different risk factors and protective factors for heart disease that affect all communities. And there's different factors that affect different communities, whether they're Indigenous or non-Indigenous. I think in the Indigenous context, there's a lot of a historical context that has contributed to some of the disparities that we see in care and in cardiovascular outcomes. But I absolutely do think that, providing care and bringing care close to communities, it has the capacity to improve those outcomes. That's been well documented and well studied that there's a very strong association between access to care and outcomes. And so that's one thing that we're trying to address. But in addition to that, there's programs that I've been working on with some of our local First Nations communities here in Vancouver with the Musqueam First Nation, where we've really aimed to address that through a program that we've called the Strong Hearts Program, where we do weekly heart health education classes tied to an exercise class that's all provided by Indigenous healthcare providers for members of the nation. And then we have kind of guest speakers who talk about all of those things, like the importance of regular exercise, of smoking cessation, of healthy kind of traditional diets, returning to kind of those more traditional diets, like eating fresh fruits and vegetables and fish and whole grains and things like that. So I think that this is only the beginning of kind of redefining and reimagining how we provide cardiovascular care to Indigenous communities.
1: I would assume that the hope is to make this a template for other First Nations, but I'd be curious to know if you could design the ideal future for heart care access in remote BC communities. What's the one thing you might ask health authorities or funders or even community leaders within the nation to prioritize this so that programs like One Heart at a Time can keep growing instead of staying as a pilot?
2: Yeah, I think that we've really demonstrated the impact that this can have. We've also demonstrated that this is the way that patients want to access care. About 99% of the patients that we've seen have wanted to see this continue sustainably. And I think it is time that we listen to the community feedback in when we're developing models of care. And so, my hope in the future is that not only cardiac care, but all types of specialist care can really be decentralized, where we have the ability for specialists to partner with communities and build those relationships long term, so that patients are able to get the care they need and improve their outcomes.
1: I think it's wildly innovative, and I hope it's just like I said, I want it to be the template for the rest of Canada. I think you're onto something really special here. Doctor, thank you for the time this morning.
2: Thanks, Rob.
1: I think what that doctor's doing is fantastic. In the north, in our Indigenous regions, access to healthcare, limited and maybe sometimes just completely non-applicable. And the isolation can take a real toll on families and their futures. Our First Nations communities carry the weight of wanting to connect, they want to be seen, and they want to participate in the same economy and opportunities that many of us assume are always within reach. But when you look at doctors like Miles Marchand and the team working to build telehealth programs and mobile clinics, even in the early stages, it's so powerful because it means hope to these communities. And that is in places where parents and grandparents maybe never even believed that reliable medical care or a steady connection to the outside world would even be possible. So these efforts are quietly changing what is possible. It's a reminder that our country is only truly strong when we remember the people living in the far corners of the map and that they're just as much a part of Canada as the rest of us. I really tip my cap to that doctor right there. I'm Rob Fay. This is Weekends, heard across the Chorus Radio Network.
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1: In a big red Sharpie a couple of weeks back, I circled July the 1st because that is the deadline for the North American Free Trade Agreement, or CUSMA. My question is, how big a deal is the July 1st deadline really? Let's talk about it with Mackenzie Gray. He's a Global News national reporter based out of Ottawa, covers Parliament Hill and federal politics. Mackenzie, welcome back to the program.
2: Hey, Rob, great to be on.
1: Well, how big a deal is this? If July 1 comes and goes and we don't have a deal, no pen to paper, what does that mean for Canadians?
2: I don't think it means very much. There's way bigger things that are happening on July 1st. First, obviously, it's Canada Day, so everyone can enjoy themselves. I think that's what everyone should be focused on. The bigger story that day, honestly, Rob, I think is going to be the pipeline submission that we're expecting to come from Alberta to the Major Projects Office. It's got to happen before that date. They're going to be the proponents. So that's the really big story I'm worrying about on July 1st. Canadians should not be concerned about this July 1st deadline. Of course, there's a lot of concern about CUSMA and the free trade negotiations, but we've heard from the Mexicans, we've heard from the Canadians, and most importantly, we've heard from the Americans that they are not concerned about this July 1st deadline. The deal doesn't get ripped up. What happens in that situation is that we move into this scenario where there's kind of annual reviews, but we're already kind of going into a review period as it stands right now. I think the bigger question is about what the Americans do. We've heard from the Canadians and Mexicans saying that they want to renew the agreement for another 16 years going forward. The Americans are very unlikely to do that. So there are going to be changes to the agreement. Do they want to have an agreement going forward? And how hardball does Donald Trump want to play? We've heard him talk the other day about potentially terminating the agreement. That is very different from not renewing it. Any country can pull out of the deal with 6 months formal notice. And that's what kicked off the NAFTA negotiations in Trump's first term in office. And that really put the pressure on Canada and Mexico to come to the deal and get a table. If he follows the same process in this time, then the game is really on. If not, you know, it's definitely still going to be an issue that hangs over the Canadian economy, but not as mission critical to get a deal immediately as we would be in a scenario if the deal was actually going to get ripped up, which the administration, for the first time the president had kind of bantied that idea about.
1: Well, you brought up the pipeline, so let's definitely talk about it. The deal is meant to create a pathway towards a new oil pipeline to the West Coast, but there's no private proponent. There's no route that's been finalized, and BC is not a fan of this still. What do you expect from this July 1 document?
2: Let's see what this plays out here. I'm really interested to see what the route that Daniel Smith is going to propose at this point in time. Going south and having another pipeline that ends up in Vancouver is a lot more palatable from a First Nations perspective. And certainly, I think from a BC government perspective, than going up north, having to amend the tanker ban in some fashion, having to deal with First Nations up there that are definitely, some of them, at least not all of them, but some of them are certainly much more militant and against the idea of a pipeline up there. And let's see if the route that comes forward actually gets a private proponent to the table. We should note that there are kind of differences from the original MOU that was signed last year between Alberta and the federal government and the ones in kind of this revamped agreement or kind of 2.0 MOU that's been signed in the past couple of months. You know, in the first one, it was talking about a pipeline to the northwest coast of BC. That language, that's gone now. So that doesn't mean that it's 100% going to be going up north, despite the fact that is the preference of the Alberta government. One of the big reasons why shipping times are much quicker from up north to get to Asia than they are from Vancouver at that point in time. And so there are other questions, too, about a private proponent. We've heard from the prime minister previously that if there is no private proponent, there's going to be no pipeline. That kind of language, that's gone now. So whether or not there's provincial or potentially federal money involved with this, I'm very interested to see how that plays out because, you know, it's certainly been some moving goalposts from both the prime minister and Daniel Smith in terms of trying to get this pipeline done. But to the northwest coast, if that is the pipeline route that Alberta chooses, that makes it much more politically challenging to get this pipeline done. So we'll have to see what Daniel Smith does. It doesn't have to happen on July 1st. She said that's the date that they'll do it by. Maybe it'll come a few days earlier, but certainly something to watch for in the coming days.
1: Mackenzie, I'm curious because, it goes beyond the pipeline when you think of this MOU. The 2.0, I love how you phrased it. It also includes Alberta's exemption from the federal clean electricity regulation. That, to me, is going to raise some eyebrows, and there's not going to be fans of that everywhere across this country. How do they work around that as well?
2: I think that's a real political challenge for the prime minister. look at Stephen Guilbeault, the former environment minister under Justin Trudeau. He's quit largely over the changes to the industrial carbon tax. And he was someone during the leadership race that endorsed Mr. Carney, despite the fact that he was saying that he was going to get rid of the consumer carbon tax, something that Mr. Guilbeault had fought for a long period of time. You know, there's definitely a schism evolving within the Liberal caucus, despite the fact that Mr. Guilbeault has now quit or is planning to quit. He hasn't officially quit yet, but he will soon. About the environmental group of people, many of whom were originally elected under Justin Trudeau, and then Mr. Carney's stance on some of these things going forward. You know, the Alberta government's kind of sold it as, yes, we've increased the carbon tax relative to what we're paying before, but it's much lower and on a much further out timeline. 2040 is when the final increase to the carbon tax is going to come relative to 2030 under the Trudeau targets that have been set before. So, you know, this is what Mr. Carney calls cooperative federalism. He's certainly been cooperating with Alberta. But if you are BC, I can understand the frustration. We've heard from Mr. Eby not only on the fact that the Liberals are spending so much time focusing on this oil pipeline, despite the fact that there's no private proponent, there's no route, there's all kinds of First Nations issues associated with this. But also, and I think Mr. Eby certainly has a strong point on this, is the idea that, you know, federal environmental policy, and this is very much dealing with the provinces, has been dictated by one province. You know, we have heard from Mr. Carney that the deal that Alberta has got on their carbon tax, they're going to enter into negotiations with other provinces. But as it stands now, there's a higher carbon tax at an industrial level and most other provinces relative to what's going on in Alberta at this point in time. And I'm interested to see, too, in particular, if that pipeline goes to the Northwest Coast, what other treats in the bag does Mr. Carney have, not only for Mr. Eby, but for British Columbia voters at large, who I think could look at the situation and say, hey, Alberta's got a lot here. You know, what's in it for us in particular, because they will be taking a lot of the environmental risk associated with a new pipeline going through British Columbia. And most importantly, the tankers that are going to be in the water in Vancouver or potentially on the Northwest Coast.
1: I knew that we were going to start this conversation with Kuzma and we'd eventually find our way to the oil. But I'm very curious to know right now, it just feels really quiet in Ottawa ahead of some pretty big deadlines. I know that Mark Carney's doing the World Cup thing and he's been overseas and what have you. But why is it so quiet right now on these fronts? Like, you'd think there'd be more chatter with these huge storylines. Why is it so quiet in Ottawa right now?
2: Well, let's start with the New Democrats. You know, Avi Lewis, I think, has had a hard time finding his footing. You know, his first announcement came out about the NDP is going to focus on surveillance pricing. That got a fair amount of buzz. The Liberals actually, in a new privacy legislation they brought forward, say that they're going to focus on that. I think there's some issues in whether or not that's actually the case, but kind of saw a New Democrat idea and thought, oh, that's pretty good. We got to kind of steal that, you know, taking a page out of the Trudeau and Jagmeet Singh book in that situation. But since then, we never see Avi Lewis around. He barely has any press conferences. You know, the NDP are pretty irrelevant at this point in time. You know, if you're the NDP, you're hoping that changes in a bit in advance of the next election. But it does look like we've got a lot of time before we go out to that point and when a new election would be. If you're Pierre Poilievre, you know, I can remember back at the earlier part of this year, he was talking about, let's cooperate, let's get along together, you know, steal my ideas, please. A much more conciliatory Mr. Poilievre. Since the Liberals got the floor crossers required to be able to get a majority government, Pierre Poilievre has turned back into the guy that we saw basically when he was 20 points ahead in Justin Trudeau, very aggressive, kind of dismissive of his critics in this situation. We'll see if there's a new Poilievre that comes forward. But if you are Mr. Poilievre, you know, you're hoping that there's got to be some change in preferred prime minister. You look at most of the polls, Mr. Carney is at least 20 points ahead on those issues. Mr. Poilievre has a lot of negatives in terms of the favorability numbers. Despite that, the Conservatives are still in a relatively competitive position, but the Liberals are in the horse race numbers ahead of where they were during the last election. If there was going to be an election held today, there for a number of months now, polls would show that the Liberals would win a very comfortable majority, much larger than they've got right now. But at this point in time, despite all those things, Mr. Poilievre has been able to survive. You know, any kind of corrections about his leadership, there's been no one that's really stepped up and said, hey, you're done at this point in time. I'm interested to see if there's any names that come forward that are really willing to push him out. And one thing that certainly has been quiet in Ottawa is the floor crosser rumors. Those have basically died. And it seems now that Mr. Carney has got a slim majority. He's not looking to get any more people to join his team. We should say that a couple of those people who've joined his team, we totally didn't see that coming. So maybe there'll be a summer surprise for us. But I think the Liberals are done on that front. Despite the fact that they got their majority through the floor crossers, it doesn't feel, or we're hearing right now at least, that there are more people that are coming over. But who knows? Maybe there'll be some surprise. We can chat about that in the coming weeks.
1: All the best. And thank you again for making time for me today.
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14: Hey, it's Greg. I hope you can join us on Monday. We got a lot to recap. The Pride Parade has not been without its controversy nor interruptions the last couple years. Does it go off without a hitch? We'll give you a full recap of that. Prep you for the weather for Canada Day on Wednesday. And, of course, Canada, South Africa. Did Canada advance? A lot to recap. We hope you'll join us on Monday's show. 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
1: The Chorus Radio Network, of all the different segments that we put onto this show, the one that still gets the most email traction is when we talk about your garden. I don't get it. I don't understand it. But at the same time, there is a community out there that loves sharing tips when it comes to gardening and everything in the front yard and the backyard. So let's talk about how to maximize your small urban garden to yield as much food as possible. I've got Marv of Char and Marv fame on social media. You can find them Planted in the Garden. That is at Planted in the Garden. Marv, welcome to the program.
2: Well, Rob, thanks for having me here. Really appreciate it. I know there's a lot of people that, you know, are getting into gardening right now, especially summertime in Canada. It's a bug that's people are catching. And growing in a small space, that's something that, you know, we're always trying to push to everyone, because it's not about having a large space. You know, you can grow in a city, you can grow in a balcony space. You don't need like a lot of farm to do that. So,
1: okay, well, let's talk about tight space. Where should somebody start if they want the biggest food return from their garden?
2: In terms of having a tight space, I always recommend for beginners, it's not about having like, you know, an abundance of food right away. For beginners, I just want them to just kind of like get started. That means, you know, picking up a couple of containers, getting used to like just growing. You know, all you need is a container, a soil, water, and obviously you got to feed your plant to it. That's one thing that most people forget. Even if you're growing in containers, they do require some sort of compost or feed in order for your plants to actually produce something. Because you can grow something in containers, if you're not feeding it, it's not going to yield anything for you. Also, by growing in containers, you're maximizing your space. You can use any balcony space, a windowsill. And the last thing that I want to say is, because it's a container, you can move it in different spots. Mm. So if you're putting it in one location and it doesn't work out for you, then you can move it to a more sunny spot as well. So just getting started is the key.
1: I had a neighbor and I used to just watch religiously because she was really into this. And she talked to me one time just in passing. I said, you know what? I've never seen anybody utilize a space better, because not only did she use all of the flooring space, but she did some vertical growing as well. She had hanging planters and climbing crops and trellises. And this really made a small garden productive. In this day and age, is that something people forget, is not just to look east-west, but north-south as well?
2: Yeah, I think that's really important. Like, I'm glad she's utilizing her vertical space, because that's one thing that we do as well. Like you mentioned, trellis is a good way to utilize that vertical space, especially like if you got a shaded area to start with. Like, a lot of plants start small. Like, if you have a vining crop, they'll start small. But eventually, if you give them that vertical space, they'll grow tall enough to reach that sunlight, right? And then you also, one thing that people also forget is there's different types of plants that you can use. Nowadays, like we've got like micro dwarf tomatoes, like tiny tomatoes that you can grow in like little pots, and then you can put that on like a vertical wall as well. So you're not just putting them in ground anymore. You can, you know, have them hanging, and then just make sure you're watering, because they do dry up pretty fast.
1: What are some common mistakes, Marv, that people make that actually reduce the yield in small gardens?
2: I think number one is just getting overwhelmed. Like, a lot of people that are getting into gardening, they just want to go all out right away. And then just having to manage that, having the time to do it as well. Like, you got to remember, like, if you're planting more, that means you're going to be watering more as well. One thing that we did was add a drip irrigation. So that way we save a lot of time on, I don't know, forgetting not to water. And then another mistake is forgetting to feed your plant, right? When I was starting, I just assumed I plant, you know, like seeds and little seedlings there, water it, and then have it in like sunlight, and then that was it. But yeah, it didn't yield anything for me. So like feeding your plants with good organic compost, like monthly, you can even use like, you know, chicken manure granules, which is a slow fertilizer feed. Every time you water, it feeds your plant. That's organic as well. Yeah. And then those little things that you know, simple, like a lot of us forget. So,
1: Marv, for somebody with just a balcony, a patio, or even a fused bed, what would your ideal high yield garden setup look like? I know we're only on the radio, so we can't show people, but walk us through what a perfect little patio would look like.
2: For something like that, like what we do, we do have a little patio area as well. What we do is we we try to utilize a lot of things. Like one is timing, and in terms of high yield, like, you know, in springtime, we always want to plant like our cool crops that grow really fast, like radish. You got your lettuce. So then you're yielding early. And then after that, you want to transition into your summer crops. You got your tomatoes, your cucumbers. You can even grow zucchinis in a container and they'll do fine, right? So that's one way to maximize your space. And like you said, the other one would be like a vertical space. So you can integrate a lot of plants together. Like you got your tomato, you can add like either a cucumber or beans right along it. And then in front of it, you can even add carrots. Just sprinkle carrots in that container and then you'll get bonus carrots at the end of the season.
1: Marv, I got to ask you as we transition here, how did you get into the social media game? Because this is a really vibrant collective, for lack of a better phrase. What got you into it and how did you build your following?
2: Yeah, it's kind of like a funny thing because like prior to all this social media stuff, like we were never into social media. we didn't have an account. Like we had a Facebook account that's mostly like family. So we just shared all what we were doing with our family and they started to like it. And then the pandemic happened. Obviously, we had more time in our hands. Then we started sharing

0: what we do with our harvest. She does like a lot of, herbal medicine. So I actually learned a lot from her that way. There's a lot of plants that I didn't know existed, but through her, I was able to learn about those plants, how to grow them, and what to do with them after.
1: What's the biggest slip up when somebody starts a social media page? They just assume that they're going to get tens of thousands of followers. Like, it's hard work, isn't it?
0: Oh, I think it's definitely hard work. I think just assuming that everyone's going to like what you put out there is one thing. I mean, like when we started, we weren't thinking that way, obviously, but like now it's just like, is somebody actually going to find what we're posting useful, or is this just like constant work for us, right? But at the end of the day, I think you get one person to kind of like start growing something, it's a win. So.
1: Well, I'll tell you what, if people want to find you, and I recommend you definitely take a look at this page, at Planted in the Garden. Char and Marv have done many great things, and it's very educational, the page as well. So in addition to the great videos and all the stuff that goes into it, some good information on how you can get the most out of your urban garden. Marv, thanks for doing this for me, fella. I really appreciate the time today.
0: Yeah, thank you as well, Rob, for having us here. And I also just wanted to let you know our book is out. It's called The Compact Garden. So aside from us sharing through social media, you can also learn a lot of the things that we've learned, and we have put that all in our book. It's called The Compact Garden.
1: Char and Marv, you can find them at Planted in the Garden on your social media feeds. All right, we'll take a break here. News, weather, traffic all coming your way. When we return, it is just days before the end of the current CUSMA deal. What sectors are most nervous? Sylvain Charlebois, who's out at Dalhousie University, standing by. He will let us know about it next. I'm Rob Fay. 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
3: This update from the Canadian Press. Authorities in Venezuela have restricted access to La Guaira State, the epicenter of two devastating earthquakes in Venezuela on Wednesday. Officials say the move is to limit traffic chaos as a crucial window for rescuing survivors is beginning to narrow. Meanwhile, Canada is looking to expand its humanitarian support for Venezuela, who are now reporting roughly 900 deaths from the quakes. Ottawa is already providing $5 million in humanitarian aid. Iran is being accused of launching a drone assault targeting Bahrain, while a ship in the Strait of Hormuz separately came under attack today. Elsewhere, a multinational maritime body overseen by the U.S. Navy is expanding a route near Oman to allow for both inbound and outbound traffic. And the head of the Canadian Museum for Human Rights says it's unfortunate a trustee for the Winnipeg Institute resigned over an exhibit about displaced Palestinians. However, Chief Executive Officer Aisha Khan says she stands by the decision to open it to the public this weekend. From the Canadian Press, I'm Don Mitchell.
4: Thank you for spending a part of your Saturday with us this morning. It is time now for the weekend activity rundown. Glenn Crowder is standing by. Glenn, what is coming up?
5: Hey, good morning, Rob. Do I have a weekend for you, my friend? It is perfect. And you know what? I just love giving you the goods on this because it's going to be a spectacular weekend. You know what? Our first full weekend of summer. Spring sucked, and now we deserve a real good shot of summer, and we've got it with so many things to do. But let's give you your 640 forecast, because you know what? This is easy. I just love giving you this one. Sunny and 26 today, 17 tonight, then sunny and 26 tomorrow. Much the same story for cottage country as well. I suggest sunscreen for sure this weekend, and get ready for a real summer scorcher this week coming up. Highs in the 30s. Let's bring it on. Okay, let's celebrate a tradition and delicious fruit this weekend. Stouffville Strawberry Festival, and it's been running, how about this, for 40 years. There's family entertainment, amazing food, a marketplace, kids zone, live entertainment, and free strawberry shortcake. You know, that soft cake with whipped cream and ice cream just kind of dripping off it. It's spectacular. You know what? I can almost taste it with those fresh strawberries. It sounds amazing. It's at Memorial Park and just starting, by the way, and it runs to 10 o'clock this evening. And you know what? I've been to this before. It's in a busy neighborhood with parking at a premium. So park a couple blocks away and walk, because walking will do you good, and it's going to be a beautiful day to walk. By the way, Toronto is one of the most diverse cities in the world, along with the GTA. And here's another prime example. Acedo is underway in Concord. It's a true Latin festival, one of the biggest in Canada, by the way, featuring culture, music, community, and, of course, connection. Acedo, by the way, is where food, music, and stories bring people together. Sounds like a great idea to me. Latin flavors and sounds at Assembly Park all weekend from noon to 11 today. Just a couple of quickies here, because you know what? It is such a busy weekend. I don't have time for everything, but I give you a little shot here. Oakville Rib Fest at Sheridan College. Taste of Asia, that's in Markham. Living with Wellness at Celebration Square in Mississauga. Taco Fest, yep, that's at Memorial Park in Port Credit. And also, food tours are becoming more and more popular these days. You know, Kenton Market, St. Lawrence Market. Well, here's a new one. Around the World Pop-Up, that's in Cabbage Town. A cultural expedition runs all weekend. And that's it for now. Have yourself a fantastic summer weekend. Glenn Crowder for 640 Toronto. Now back to you, Rob.
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1: Welcome back to the program. Lots in the news south of the border. And when we have those questions, nobody better to talk about it than Reggie Cicchini, our Global News Washington correspondent, kind enough to join me. Good morning to you, Reggie.
2: Good morning.
1: Well, Iran says that the United States has hit in response to the U.S. strikes around the Strait of Hormuz. So you've got the U.S. saying there's strikes. You say Iran's having strikes. The Strait of Hormuz doesn't look like it's under a peace agreement per se.
2: Right. And I think that that speaks to the original concerns that were echoed about the memorandum of understanding that was signed by all parties involved, including the Pakistani mediators, because there were no real terms mentioned about what the monitoring of it would be, but also what the consequences for violation of it would be. But also, too, there is very kind of interpretive diplomatic language that is used within this MOU, particularly in terms of the Strait, which talks about how Iran, has to have some kind of say into what the safe passage will be. And Iran is now saying, look, going down to the Omani coast is not safe passage. So we're exercising our right as per their interpretation of the MOU to be able to go after vessels. And obviously, we've seen now an escalation in violence between all sides in the Strait, again, putting this crucial waterway at risk. And the question going forward is, does this lead to further escalation? And does this lead to a breakdown of the MOU that the Secretary of State was in the Middle East trying to sell to American allies this week?
1: The other part of this equation is Israel agreeing to withdraw from two areas in Lebanon under this newly signed agreement. I know that this is all the Middle East just kind of positioning itself, but does that help the president in any way, seeing that Israel is at least pulling back in certain areas within Lebanon?
2: Well, I mean, look, the Secretary of State, the president have tried to kind of spin this as this is a separate situation, despite the fact that it's held under the entire umbrella here of the crisis between the United States and Iran. Look, Israel saying that it's going to pull out of some areas may do something to satisfy the needs of what the Americans are looking for, but it does not satisfy the needs of Hezbollah. Hezbollah is still against the fact that Israel and Lebanon are having these kind of diplomatic, rare diplomatic talks with each other. Hezbollah doesn't have a say in the government, but it's still holds significant sway in the government. And the question is going to be, does this ultimately end in something favorable? Because we've seen even in recent days, there have been accusations from both Hezbollah and the IDF that each other is striking each other in what is supposed to be a ceasefire. So what it does is it causes new concern and increases risk when that happens to the overall peace effort here in the Middle East.
1: Donald Trump, I'm just taking it a bunch of different directions here. He's also talking right now about abortion and marriage, and he's in front of the cameras and he's going at this hard. He's got these midterms coming up in November. Are these the topics that he should be focusing on, or is this things that he's got his party sitting in the background going, boy, I wish he wouldn't go there right now?
2: Well, I mean, look, the issue of abortion is really difficult for the president because Republicans also understand that this is this can be kind of a non-starter within some parts of their party as well, because they can face some pretty significant headwinds, particularly from, emerging Democrats on the stage. So Donald Trump is trying to do the best he can around this. But at the same time, the more he does that, the more it potentially infuriates some of the further right and some of the kind of Christian nationalists that he was speaking to yesterday, who still hold this as kind of a very big issue. What Trump is ultimately trying to do here in the run up to midterms is seize on the kind of far left part of the Democratic Party that won in some of the primaries over the last couple of weeks here, drawing it back to McCarthyism, drawing it back to a red scare, saying that these are communists. These are people who are coming after your American values. That's how he's trying to drum this up as something that will energize Republicans in a midterm year where it's still very unclear if Republicans are going to be able to do anything to maintain control.
1: Reggie, the Supreme Court allowed Donald Trump to end temporary deportation protections for hundreds of thousands of foreign nationals from both Haiti and Syria that have endured war and natural disasters. They also cleared the way for the Trump administration to revive a controversial policy that aims to curb the number of migrants that officials at the southern border must process to determine whether they have a right to seek safe haven in the U.S. I know that that's a lot of information to get to the question, Reggie, but is this good news for Donald Trump, or is this something that right now is going to hamstring him?
2: Well, I mean, look, Donald Trump ran in 2024 on a platform of ensuring that the borders in America were secure, but also ran on a pretty high platform of carrying out mass deportations. And this is something that is simply going to allow him to kickstart that. And again, energize the Republican base who feels that America is still vulnerable to the number of asylum seekers and immigrants that live in the country. There is pushback, though, from within the Republican Party, namely on the temporary protected status issue. The governor of Ohio, Mike DeWine, is pushing back at the government, arguing that the Haitian population in his state is kind of wound into the fabric of the state, whether it's social or whether it's industrial or labor, suggesting that this is going to have an issue. But there's also some pretty significant blowback here for one of the justices who signed on this, Amy Coney Barrett. Two of her children were adopted from Haiti. So there are people arguing that there is, questioning what the ultimate goal here is. But this, again, just feeds into Trump's ability to say, look, I'm doing what I can to secure the border. But also at the same time, he's leaning on a Supreme Court that is heavily leaning to the right.
1: And Reggie, final question for you. I got to get into Venezuela here because the United States and Venezuela, a tumultuous relationship over the last year. Some people in Venezuela love them, some not so much. But since the earthquakes in Venezuela, what has the Trump administration done to try and at least get in there and help with what's going on?
2: Well, they're providing logistical support in terms of giving a better bird's eye view of the damage in some of the more remote areas where the Venezuelan government may not have immediate access to. And they're doing this by way of satellite and overhead imagery. But also at the same time, they're trying to lend an economic lift to the country. They've put waivers in place on a number of sanctions that the U.S. has placed on Venezuela for a significant amount of years now. Those are lifted temporarily, I believe, through the early fall to allow for fewer hiccups as the country tries to roll forward with this. But there's also some, on the ground efforts as well, including heavy urban search and rescue teams that were dispatched from Virginia in the last day or so. So the U.S. is actively trying to ensure that it is holding up and propping up a government that it installed after abducting the former president.
1: Reggie, enjoy some downtime, and thank you for letting me kind of take you all over the map with this. We appreciate the insight.
2: Thank you.
1: All right, Reggie Cicchini, our Global News Washington correspondent, joining us here on Weekends, heard across the Chorus Radio Network. You know, we haven't touched on Venezuela very much, and it is really right now a race against time. Rescuers in Venezuela racing to save a number of trapped people. As the death toll soaring, it looks like it will probably break 1,000 people by the time this show is done. They're in the 990s, and it is just gut-wrenching, and seeing the video that is coming out of this state right now, or pardon me, this country, is gobsmacking, for lack of a better phrase. And I see Canadians down there, I see Americans down there, people mobilizing from around the world to try to get to Venezuela. Two back-to-back 7 and 7.4 magnitude earthquakes rocking this country. And again, I think those two were within 45 seconds of each other. And I don't know if you can call one that is stronger than the other one an aftershock, but either way, two big shakers that just decimated communities, decimated buildings, skyscrapers as well, all just crumbling and with people inside. So yeah, the world is coming right now to Venezuela to try and save these trapped people. A number of the main roadways we're finding out this morning have actually been shut down to try and keep people away from these areas so that people can hear the silence, use their sonar, see if they can hear any remote sound of life, and then they'll start to dig people out from the rubble. But they are finding many who have passed. They're finding the occasional survivor and even just pets. It's so sad to see what's going on right now. And good to hear that the United States is actually easing up on some of their sanctions on that country right now. It's going to take years for them to get over what has happened. All right, we'll take a break and we'll check in on that story throughout the morning. If anything new breaks on that, I promise I'll get it to you. But we'll take a break here. When we come back, we're going to switch gears to our weekly AI news recap. Francis Sims out at Humber Polytechnic is standing by. When we come back, we're going to talk about a number of different ways that AI doesn't just make your life easier, but it could make it more functional. We'll get into that functionality on the other side of the break. I'm Rob Fay. You're listening to Weekends, heard across the Chorus Radio Network. Back after this.
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18: 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And if it hits a 4 o'clock...
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18: 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Bug index is low.
17: So fire it up.
18: 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Yeah, okay. Fire it up.
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1: All right, welcome back to the program. As it dropped, we were ready to talk with Francis Sims out of Humber Polytechnic. Francis, have I got you? Welcome back to the program. We'll get to him in a second. Okay, we're going to be talking about the U.S. restoring its top AI to 100 American organizations while Canadians are still getting shut out, because earlier this month, the U.S. government, and they were citing national security, ordered Anthropic, which is the maker of Claude AI's assistant, pulled two of its most powerful models, that is the Mythos 5 and the public version, which is Fable 5, after researchers showed that the safeguards could be bypassed to unlock dangerous cyber abilities. Now, I know what you're saying. Okay, well, that sounds like a lot of jargon. What does that actually mean? What it means right now is that the U.S. is trying to take control of the market, and it could be a problem for Canadians because this block applied to every foreign national, which includes Canadian users and Canadian companies, lost access overnight. And Anthropic shut the model off worldwide rather than just trying to screen people out. So they didn't just say, okay, you guys are in, you guys are out. They locked out everybody, which is a problem. And that, for me, is one of the things that I get nervous about when it comes to AI, is who eventually is going to take control of this situation. Is it going to be China? Is it going to be Taiwan? Is it going to be Asia as a whole? Who will it be that takes the reins? Because this is the race towards, I guess you would say, online supremacy right now, is artificial intelligence. And that is heartbreaking because you see so many benefits when it comes to education and healthcare and all of the things that we want. But at the same time, maybe it's just too much of a good thing. So we'll have to wait and see when we get Francis Sims to get his thoughts on this, because I think it's something that matters. Okay, want to talk a little bit about the World Cup here as we pivot away. We'll effort to try and find Francis Sims on a little later on in this show. But one thing that I want to get into is the World Cup. They've got some big games today, including England, which is on the pitch. That'll happen at 2 o'clock this afternoon. But we've been talking with people all week long about the pros and the cons of what we've seen here in the World Cup. And Vancouver and Toronto and Canadians as a whole, there will at some point be a bill. And that bill's coming, and that bill is significant, and that bill might approach $1 billion. So the question is what do you think? Hit me up on my socials. Was it worth the risk? Hit me up at Rob Fay or rob.fay at chorusent.com. All right, we've got Francis Sims back on the line. We're finally going to talk a little AI. Francis, thanks for your patience while we work out the bugs here. Good morning to you.
4: Good morning. I think AI was nervous that I was talking about it today, maybe.
1: I think I've had some key segments. I was on with Pierre Polyev the other day and it dropped mid-segment. I don't know if they liked what we were talking about either. I want to get into this from an Alibaba perspective, because Alibaba, we've all shopped on it or at least thought about shopping on it. They have been accused of the biggest AI heist to date. Why don't we talk about that?
4: Yeah, so the story goes something like this. They've set up approximately 25,000 fake accounts and purportedly ran like 30 million conversations with Claude between April and June. One of the things that AI models need to do as they get better is they need to train. And there's been lots of complaints about how AI has, sucked in books from around the world and websites and everybody's content, and there's lawsuits. Well, it turns out AI likes to steal from AI, although they wouldn't call it like that. They would ask basically Claude sophisticated questions and then learn from it. I mean, so it's kind of like when you're in the classroom, right? The teacher tells you, and then you want to learn from each other. That's effectively what's happening here. But the U.S. government isn't enjoying that experience, and Anthropic's not enjoying that experience. So they're trying to do something about it. And we might see some laws in the near future and some technology that tries to prevent this from happening.
1: One of the things that I was mentioning just before our line got cut from each other is the way that they U.S. restoring its AI and Canadians getting shut out here. And I was mentioning that earlier this month, the U.S. government, citing national security, had Anthropic, the maker of Claude and Mythos, basically slam the door on a lot of people, Canadians included.
4: Yeah, so they had, so Mythos is this mythological version of AI that said can crack, you know, crack any system in a matter of seconds. Well, they released a version that was supposedly safe for everybody in the world called Fable. And then 3 days, like I think we talked about before, they shut the door on it and they restricted access to anybody that was not an American, whether they lived on, you know, in the US or elsewhere in the world. And then they talked about they're starting to take off the shackles a bit and let other people start to use it. Other companies use even the more sophisticated model, but Canadians are still locked out. So it's only available, as far as we know, to American companies and potentially some governments around the world. Maybe the Canadian government has access to it. I'm not sure. But definitely the average citizen doesn't have access to it yet.
1: Well, you know, talking about money, Francis, Canada putting real money into practical AI, everything from hospitals to small businesses.
4: Yeah, and I think, you know, we saw, it was about a month ago now, I think, the AI strategy came out, and now we're starting to see the announcements hit about where the money's going. And, you know, they've invested now, they announced just in the last week, $100 million going towards this platform called Vital, which I think is very interesting because we're all worried about AI taking our data and then using it for purposes that we don't want it to be used for. Well, what this platform supposedly does is it collects your data maybe when you're in the hospital and then anonymizes that data, so strips any identifiers out of it and purportedly puts it in a database that researchers across the country might be able to access to do things like cancer research or research on, you know, heart attacks or things that might actually help Canadians going forward. And that will create, hopefully, intellectual property that stays in Canada and doesn't get sold south of the border. So I think that's one example. In Toronto, there was an announcement about a small company called Toolong AI that got some money to do culturally appropriate AI. In BC, there was an announcement about people investing in AI for forest fires and fire prevention. So we're starting to see these investments come through across Canada, and we hopefully will see them turn into products that stay in the country.
1: Well, I wanted to talk about one potential investment because a U.S. chip giant is circling a Canadian AI champion, and this could be a pretty lucrative deal.
4: Yeah, so this is, I mean, so what we're seeing now, like I said, is we're starting to see the money flow through to these companies. The next question will be, when these companies build the products, do they actually stay in the country? And, you know, in Canada, we like to think that all the great chips come south of the border, right, from the U.S. or maybe from China. But there is one company in particular called TensTorrent, a Toronto AI chip company, that purportedly is in talks with Qualcomm, which is a large chip manufacturer out of Silicon Valley, for a deal that's reported to be between $8 billion and $10 billion. And so that's a good example of how the money just, you know, the amount of money in the U.S. is just so much greater than what's available in Canada, that if you were a founder and somebody offers you $10 billion, how do you say no to that? And that's that, you know, that's the problem that we have every day. Well, I don't have that problem every day of the week, but inventors in Canada have that problem.
1: Francis, I wish we had more time. I'll work on the glitches. We'll work out the bugs. And next time we'll talk a little bit more. But Francis, yeah, we got to a lot of stuff in a short period of time. And I appreciate your professionalism. Let's talk again.
4: It's always a pleasure, Rob. Thanks for having me.
1: All right. Francis Sims, Associate Dean of Information and Communication Tech out at Humber Polytechnic, takes us to the break. One of the segments I love doing on this show is we go across the country and see what's going on in your city. So when we come back this week in Winnipeg, Hal Anderson, host over on 680 CJOB, will stop by next.
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1: Welcome back to Weekends, heard across the Chorus Radio Network, joined by Hal Anderson, longtime radio personality out of Winnipeg. 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
2: Hey, Rob.
1: I was going to say this because I just received my 25-year pin for being in the broadcast industry for 25 years out here in British Columbia. And I walked around with a strut like I was a young Ric Flair in my house. And then I looked at your LinkedIn and I'm like, God, I got a ways to go.
2: Yeah, I'm almost double, not quite, but almost double you. I think I'm 43 years this year.
1: That is unbelievable, man. Good for you. Like, very, very impressive.
2: And congrats on 25. I mean, in this business, you know, we last 6 months. Sometimes it's a milestone.
1: Yeah, you know what? You're not wrong on that one. So I keep my pink slips off on the left side of this room here. But I want to get into things that matter because we've gone across this country. We've talked with Toronto, Edmonton, Calgary. But I wanted to get Winnipeg because you guys have had a crazy week. Let's start with the storms that you had recently and the reseeding that is underway. How bad did Winnipeg and Manitoba as a whole get hit?
2: Areas, in western Manitoba, Minutonas, Swan River, Swan Valley, they got a ton of rain. I mean, highways were washed out. Rail tracks were washed out. Here in the Winnipeg area, we had lots of severe weather around us for a couple of weeks ago. But north of the city, Stonewall, Stony Mountain got a lot of rain. Some areas had tennis ball size hail very close to the city of Winnipeg. We had areas like I said, Stonewall and Stony Mountain got 250 millimeters of rain. I mean, people had 4 or 5 feet of water in their basement. It was crazy. And then you talk about farmers reseeding. I talked to one farmer, Curtis McCrae, in the St. Andrews area near Winnipeg, and he can't get in the field. And he's decided to try seeding from a plane. So he's got a plane dropping seed on the fields that he can't get into. Now, he's not terribly confident it's going to result in much of a crop. But as he said, it competes with the weeds, and that's a good thing.
1: I don't know if I'm that confident in this either, dropping a bunch of seed into the water, but I guess desperate times call for desperate measures, though.
2: Right.
1: Well, let's go from seeding to Canada's first judge that is dedicated to reconciliation and comes from Manitoba. Manitoba's Judge Jerry Lee Riley has been named the province's first associate chief judge of reconciliation. What does that mean to Manitobans to have not just a judge dedicated to this, but somebody from their own province?
2: Yeah, we have an Indigenous premier. I think it's a bit, for me, reconciliation is so important. I think we all play a role in it. Just a couple of quotes from the judge that I thought were worth bringing up here. I walked into this role with a clear understanding of the history we are working within, a system that for generations has caused significant harm to Indigenous peoples. She goes on to say, at the same time, I carry a strong belief in the responsibility we share to do better and to move forward in a good way. The path ahead will not always be an easy one, but it is a necessary one. And I think she has summed it up beautifully there. This is not always easy, but it needs to happen, and we all play a role in it.
1: I find it really intriguing because I think there's a lot of provinces that have been kind of stifled in their reconciliation talks and in their progress. But I find that Manitoba is almost the blueprint for this. What is Manitoba doing so well when it comes to their relationships with First Nations?
2: I think we're listening. I think we're trying. I think there's a desire to do better, to look back and say this was wrong, shouldn't have happened. But and not everybody feels that way, Rob, right? I mean, I don't know if we're doing it any better in this province, but we're trying. And I think that's the most. And listen, I think, you know, we need to listen and we need to try.
1: The only reason I bring it up is with DRIPA and everything that's going on in British Columbia right now, I feel that there's been a recession in talks and understanding between First Nations and, you know, for example, homeowners who have wandered through DRIPA and all these court decisions out on the West Coast, you know, whose property is it really? And it's just been one court case after another. And I feel like in that conversation, people have kind of receded in that progress. And then I look at Manitoba, for example, and you're never going to get everybody who agrees with it. But just the fact that it feels like there's progress in that province, I admire what's going on in Manitoba right now. I really do.
2: Well, even the appointment of this judge is a step in the right direction. It's important. And but we can all do better. I think that's the bottom line.
1: Hal Anderson is the longtime host over at 680 CGOB. I don't even know if I'm going to pronounce the name of this right, but maybe you can help me through this. This is why I go to the source instead of trying to do it myself. Open Corydon?
2: Open Corydon.
1: Open Corydon. What is it and why is it helping local businesses, Hal?
2: Corydon is a very popular street in Winnipeg, and it is being closed down between Daly and Lilac. And I actually lived off Corydon, very close to Lilac, for many years. It's known in Winnipeg as Little Italy, essentially. And it's a bunch of really cool restaurants with patios. And I guess the idea is shut down Corydon between Daly and Lilac and bring people out and get a little European experience in friendly Manitoba.
1: Have you noticed any uptick with the World Cup? I mean, I know Toronto and Vancouver have, obviously, but in Winnipeg, are you seeing a lot of colors and a lot of pageantry?
2: For sure. Yeah. I mean, you know, like most of Canada, Winnipeg is very multicultural. And I've seen lots of two-sided flags, which I think is really cool. You get Canada on one side and then, you know, your origin country on the other side. It's interesting. There's a place in Winnipeg called the Flag Shop. And before the World Cup got going, I called them up. I was curious to know who's winning the flag battle, right? What country is selling the most flags? Interesting. I thought it would be Portugal because we have a lot of Portuguese here. I thought maybe Italian because we have a lot of Italians, Corydon, Little Italy. He told me at that time before the World Cup started that it was Bosnia-Herzegovina was selling the most flags in Winnipeg. Isn't that interesting?
1: I was going to cut you off and I was going to say it's got to be Scotland.

0: Edmonton, London, wherever you're listening to this today. It's been extraordinary. And I know there's a bill coming, Hal. Like, I know the tax bill will cometh. 3 weeks ago, if you'd asked me what I thought about that in comparison to this conversation, I feel like I've almost done a 180. Like, I think it was worth the spend.
1: I'm a big ROI guy, yeah. Rob, you know, return on investment. I don't mind. I'm a fiscal conservative, small C fiscal conservative. I don't mind spending money as long as, you know, there's a return. And I don't know if you ever get your money back out of spending millions and tens of hundreds of millions of dollars on something like this. I hope we do, but I agree. It's good for the spirit. And that reminds me now what you said about Scotland. I checked the flag sales. I better check the haggis sales in Winnipeg and see. Maybe the haggis sales are through the roof. I don't know.
0: I was going to say, if you sold two haggis, it's probably an uptick from where it usually
1: that's
0: is.
1: Doubling the normal sales. Yeah.
0: I was going to say, I've had haggis before. I've not been back for my second purchase just yet. Oh, but
1: it's horrible. It is horrible.
0: Hal, thank you for this conversation. It's such a pleasure to catch up and see what's going on in Winnipeg. Let's do this again. Thanks for your time.
1: For sure. Thank you, Rob.
0: Hal Anderson, one of the best in the business, giving us this week in Winnipeg. We're going to take a break here for your news, your weather, your traffic, everything relevant to your Saturday morning. A lot of English fans getting ready for their big game. It's coming home, seems to be the phrase that's getting texted into the inbox. When we come back, Bonnie Bishop, she's with the Eastern Regional Ontario SPCA. A new campaign is out called No Hot Pets. We'll talk about that next.
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1: Indeed, and welcome. Good morning, 10 after 6, or no, 6 after 6. Let's not rush things, shall we? It's Saturday morning. Welcome to it. John Schools here. And joining us momentarily, employment lawyer Chris Justice. You bet. He's back for Saturday to educate you with all things with workplace rights and employment laws. We got an hour to cover off here, so we got lots of time for you to join the show as well, by the way. On Saturdays, it is a live call-in show. The number you probably know by now, 416-870-6400, 416-870-6400. Let's get that happening. Lots of lines, lots of time to do this. We got a couple of topics to cut through, barring the phone calls. We'll get to these as well. First one up to Chris is going to talk about true or false employment law edition. I'll throw them at Chris, and he'll say true or false, and then we'll figure them out from there. You can always chime in, like I said, on the phone and join the conversation. We'll get to that second topic if we have time, and then possibly if we squeak in a few minutes at the end for some emails. But first things first, man, we always get to the week that was. Chrissy, what do you got going on today, pal?
2: Yeah, thanks for having me as always. This time around, had something that comes up quite a bit. It's a situation where a guy had been working at a company for quite a while, and his company approached him and told him that they wanted him to sign a new contract, which is, like I say, a pretty common scenario. He had sort of called me, asked if he can refuse to sign the contract, or sort of in general, what his rights are, what options he had. So the first thing I told him is, generally speaking, a company or an employer cannot force you to sign a new contract. If you already have a job and you have an existing agreement or contract, whether it's, you know, in writing or maybe it was on the basis of a handshake, your employer can't then later on just come and unilaterally change those terms, of course, by putting a new contract in front of you. And in this particular guy's situation, the employer was giving him an ultimatum. They were sort of putting a little bit of pressure on him, which is also not uncommon. I think it's, in a lot of cases, a red flag, you know, pressure tactics like, this is mandatory, it's required, you have to sign it, or everyone else has signed it, we're just waiting on you. Maybe they say that you're going to lose your job if you don't sign the contract and return it back to them right away or soon. And in this particular case, the reason why the employer wanted to introduce the new contract when I was looking through it is because when I saw the language in the contract, I noticed that there was a bunch of stuff in there that he had not agreed to previously, wasn't in any contract of his previously. And most problematic were things in the contract dealing with limiting his severance in the case of a termination, reducing his bonuses and commissions from what they used to be, throwing in a non-compete clause, and just generally having language or clauses in the contract that were not favorable to him. And so he was worried, you know, what's going to happen when I refuse? Well, again, refusing to sign a contract doesn't automatically mean you lose your job. Typically, there's a couple ways it can kind of play out. You know, if you say no and you keep on doing your job as it existed, the employer can either hopefully drop the issue, you know, keep you employed under the existing terms, not the new ones, and hopefully move on from there. Or unfortunately, an employer could decide to terminate you. You don't have too much control over that. But if they do, in this case, you're going to still be looking at your full severance package. So what the company can't do is punish you or demote you or just sort of quietly impose or force the new contract on you anyways. So it's not the best scenario. You know, you might lose your job, you might not. But the problem is that if you sign it, as I say, and then lose your job maybe a week or a month or 2 months or 3 months later, now you're going to be held to potentially what's in this contract. And as bad as it is to lose your job in general, if you're going to lose your job or you're going to get let go, you want to make sure that at least you have the most favorable terms in place so that you can have the most options and entitlements. But this was the problem in this guy's case with all that extra language in there. I think that whether someone should sign it or not ultimately depends on what the contract says. You definitely should, if you're in a situation like this, get a lawyer to review the contract at the very least, just to sort of try to figure out and determine, you know, what it says, you know, the pros and cons of signing it. You want to make sure as well, typically whenever you sign a contract, that you're getting a benefit out of it, that the benefits can't all flow one way to the company and not to you. So you want to make sure it's not just, you know, you're getting a $50 gift card in exchange for signing it, but rather something more meaningful, especially if it does have a lot of changes or a lot of potential impact on your rights from that point forward. So you do want to, as I say, get a lawyer, look at it, make sure it's all compliant with the law, make sure that those severance rights of yours aren't being reduced. Again, that's one of the more concerning things I have with these new contracts. But yeah, like I say, there's a lot of people, I think, in the same shoes as this guy wondering what to do. So give us a call. Let us give you the options, and at least then you can make as best informed of a decision as possible. And, you know, fingers crossed, hopefully everything works out for you.
1: Chris, in your experience over the years, have you found that with these contracts, rather than just an all or nothing backing off it, is there often some negotiating room? Because, I mean, a lot of people are going to get these contracts, love their job, they love where they are. It's just this particular thing that came across their desk really sucks. But yeah, you find they can approach the employer, say, I like this stuff. That's fine. This stuff kind of stinks. Can we change that a bit? Do you find that's very successful? And can they do that on their own?
2: Yeah, I think it can be successful for sure. I mean, you may have a list of 10 things that you want to make sure are in place with the contract, or that you may want to negotiate. I think for the most part, most people are able to get at least some of what they want, not to say necessarily everything. There are some things I find that are put in contracts that employers are, you know, going to be more resistant on fixing or pushing or moving. Sometimes that's good. Sometimes that's bad. You know, sometimes I look at the contract and I see a bunch of stuff in there that's trying to limit someone's rights, but legally speaking, won't actually be able to do so. And in some cases, I'll tell people, you know, just let that lie, you know, don't push too hard on it, because if you do sign it and they try to, you know, rely on that language later on, they're not going to be successful. But there are other times where I look at it and I think, well, that's actually worded quite well, quite clearly. And so if you don't negotiate it out, it will apply. And I think it's probably in those cases, more so than anything, that you want to try to negotiate. And you can do that with a lawyer. You can do that with yourself. Sometimes it does have a bit more of an impact coming from a lawyer, but it depends on, I guess, what also your relationship is with the company. You might have a really good standing working relationship with the owner, the CEO, the boss, the manager, whoever. They may really value your contributions to the job, what you've been doing over the years you've been working there. And, you know, ultimately they just may not want to lose you. So you can have some leverage. You may have some bargaining power. You know, a lot of cases, unfortunately, people don't, but it's not to say it isn't possible. And yeah, I think that's probably one of the starting approaches to take before, of course, you know, engaging in litigation, lawsuit. You know, let's try to resolve this amicably. And if we can, great. And if not, at least you have on record your attempts to try. And, you know, again, you're just going to have to make a decision as to what you're comfortable with. You know, do I ultimately want to sign it, you know, depending on how things turn out, or not? Because again, if I don't, I'm going to be out of a job potentially, as much as, you know, I don't think that's a good reason for a lot of people. But then at least you can go after your full severance, maybe, you know, put some irons in the fire in other potential workplaces to reduce the time that maybe you're looking for work, you're unemployed. So it's a hard situation. But yeah, I think it makes sense, especially when there's some big things in the contract, to try to negotiate it, especially when you have, you know, that good relationship with the company. That can be a first sort of point of contact or path to take before, you know, getting too much invested in it.
1: I think at a bare minimum, you should take these contracts and let Chris have a read before you sign anything.
2: Yeah.
1: Oh, by the way, I should give out the information. I will throw out the hour, but to reach Chris and his team, no problem. 1-855-821-5900. help@employmentlawyer.ca. You can have a chat and send along that contract. Before you put pen to paper, let Chris and his team have a look at it. Maybe completely fine or maybe an absolute nightmare, but have a check before you put your Hancock on that one. Okay, true or false, employment law edition. Oh, and by the way, interrupt us anytime. Phone lines are open. We're ready to go. Live show. Bring it on here at 10:15. That is 416 1-800-870-6400. True or false, Employment Law Edition. Number one, get this one, Chris. If I am terminated from my job, my employer is able to limit my severance to whatever it says in my employment agreement. What do you think?
2: Yeah, so this
1: we just talked about, right?
2: Yeah, it kind of dovetails into what we were talking about. I think that, you know, the idea that a contract is going to limit someone's severance entitlement to whatever it says, in my experience anyways, is largely false. A big percentage of employment contracts in Ontario at least contain clauses regarding termination that simply just won't be enforced by a court. And it's a mistake for both an employee or an employer to assume that just because there's this contract that sets out these entitlements or, you know, limit someone's obligations, that it's going to be upheld. You know, a court is not likely to enforce a clause in a contract like that if it's not been drafted properly, if the employer didn't follow the proper process when having the employee sign the agreement. So a lot of times it's not just what's in the contract, but when it's presented, you know, when you accept it, you know, when these things are supposed to take effect, that can have a bearing on whether it's enforceable. And ultimately, you know, it's going to be open to several different interpretations. You know, and the court's going to usually apply the interpretation that is most favorable to the employee, not the employer, where there's all these kind of competing viewpoints or interpretations of the contract itself. So it does have to be clear. You know, obviously employers should be advised to make sure that their contracts are clear if we're talking on that end of things. And, you know, unfortunately, a lot of times employers are going to be relying on ChatGPT or United States law or, you know, some sort of, you know, Google related contract drafting class. And it's just not going to pass the mustard. So these things need to be reviewed both on both sides, frankly. And you want to make sure that you understand whether they're enforceable or not, because, again, there is a big difference between being let go and having a clearly enforceable contract that limits you to just those bare minimums under the legislation and one that, you know, doesn't or doesn't exist, in which case you're going to be entitled to your common law. We know from the show before that you can get upwards of 2 years of compensation in terms of severance if there isn't a contract like that standing in your way. So yeah, definitely makes sense for all involved to get that advice and make sure you know what you're doing going forward.
1: 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Plenty of time for you to join the show. Grab a chair and a phone, pull it up, and let's go here at 1-18-416-870-6400. Lots more of the Saturday morning edition Employment Law Show is coming right up. 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
1: All righty, welcome back. 10:21 Saturday morning. Good to have you here for the ride. John Scholes here. Chris Justice from employmentlawyer.ca is here to answer all of your questions for the remainder of the hour. How do you get them on air? You pick up a phone and you call the radio station. That's why we're ready to take your calls right now. 416-870-6400. Beyond that, if it's a chat you want to have off air over a longer length of time with Chris, no problem. You can email your questions to him. If we have time, by the way, this morning, we'll try to get to some of your email. Not sure it's going to happen. We got a lot to talk about, but either way, going forward, help@employmentlawyer.ca and that phone number to reach out to Chris beyond this hour on radio is 1-855-821-5900. Okay, Chrissy, back to it, bud. The true or false employment law edition. Number two, it is better to quit my job than to be fired for any reason, so my employment record stays nice and squeaky clean. What do you think?
2: Yeah, definitely not always the case. You know, you can have a group of employees, you know, sort of agree and nod that that makes sense. But no, I think it's false. I don't think in general there's any reason where it would be better to quit. You know, there's no sort of, you know, general information system or depository where someone can look up why someone was let go or if you quit or this or that. So it's not going to really get out in that sense. But if you quit, you don't get severance. So I just think, why walk away from a job because maybe you're afraid of being let go? I just don't think so. I think if your employer wants to let you go, they can. Obviously, if they do that, at least you can get your severance, whatever that may look like. But, you know, saying that you're going to quit, especially phrasing as a voluntary resignation, you're just basically giving the employer a gift by saying that, by saving them rather tens of thousands of dollars, leaving yourself. So I think if you are feeling the pressure to resign or you want to resign, I would initially say no. I think you should talk to a lawyer first. We can certainly discuss it. You know, there's going to be a problem when you resign potentially in not getting EI. So that could be a problem too. You could lose your EI, you could lose your ability to get severance, and then you don't really accomplish anything. And, you know, people will say, well, it's better to just say I quit and then I can maybe explain to another employer that much rather than having to say I was let go and, you know, making them sort of wonder why. But I just think that's up to the employer how they want to interpret something. You know, I had a call actually yesterday where someone was concerned that if they went around looking for work, telling employers that they were let go due to restructuring or due to some economic downturn, that this prospective employer would sort of interpret that to mean that the person did something wrong or something bad. But I just don't think that's the right way to go about it. I don't think it's going to benefit you in most cases to be resigning. Maybe there are cases where you just don't want to be there. You know, it's nothing too major. And maybe you do have a job lined up. You know, I think if you're going to quit, at the very least, you should have some other job lined up so that you're not in that situation where you're just unemployed, you're not getting paid, you're not getting EI. At least you can land on your feet a bit better in that scenario. But I still think in general, it's better to, of course, be let go and access that severance than to quit. So you want to give me a call, of course, before you make any communications like that to your employer.
1: And it's, you know, we sometimes talk about this, that people are misinformed, that they think there's some, you know, there's some vault somewhere that goes, you know, the reason for me getting fired is going to be exposed. It's in some government vault that's all conceived. There's no,
2: you can just look it up and, you know, okay, exactly. Here's the details on this person. No, there's no big depository of information like this. And I think a lot of employers understand that, the economic times can be bad. You know, we know that people lose their job every single day. It has nothing to do necessarily with them. And I can only hope that other employers looking at that realize that. I mean, it might be different if you're accused of being let go for cause or doing something bad in that sense. That's a bit of a different story there, and that can affect your ability to find work. But otherwise, you know, you're let go without cause. You just do your best. You try to look for work. You make reasonable efforts. And, you know, if it ends up taking longer for you to find a job because, you know, no other prospective employer wants to hire you based on however they want to interpret things, then you're going to go obviously unemployed longer, but it'll mean that your potential for severance against, you know, your former employer will be greater. So there is some give and take there, but yeah, just generally not a good idea to quit just because you fear how that might be seen to others outside.
1: Again, everyone, we have plenty of time to take your calls this morning. We're live here at 1026. So all you have to do is pick up a phone and make that happen. 416-870-6400. We continue. Employment law, true or false? The Chris Justice edition. Number three, once I tell my boss I quit, I cannot take it back. We've often heard this scenario, Chris. Yeah. At the moment, I've had enough. Screw this place. I'm out. To hell with all of you. Get yeah. Go. Oh, I didn't mean that.
2: Yeah, yeah, no. So similar line of thinking in terms of the whole resignation angle. I think it's definitely false in a lot of situations. You know, one scenario that, like you say, has been repeatedly sort of talked about and considered is when you've got this employee who, you know, they're upset, they're angry, maybe they're under a great deal of stress, and then sort of out of the blue, they say, "I quit." You know, maybe they storm out of the workplace. And then hours or days later, they calm down. They realize maybe the decision was, to walk out of the office, let's say, was an overreaction. But then they're in this situation where the employer is refusing them to come back, and that they just accept their resignation, even if it is done in the heat of the moment, so to speak. And yeah, courts have just repeatedly said over and over again that these sorts of resignations, you know, these highly charged emotional sort of scenarios, is going to undermine the voluntariness of the resignation, which is essentially you have to have a voluntary resignation for it to be effective. It's got to be clear, unequivocal. The evidence just has to show that you objectively sort of reflected on this, intended to resign. And so the context becomes very important, you know, in these sort of heat of the moment battles or situations. The onus is on the company not to accept this sort of, I guess, more of a spontaneous declaration, at least not without considering it further or deliberating it on their end. You know, they should potentially question the employee's emotional state of mind and whether they're truly intending on quitting or not, rather than just jumping to the gun and saying, "We accept it and, you know, have a great rest of your life." Because yeah, that's just going to end up probably coming back to bite the company in the butt, and the courts are going to say, "Well, no, this is clearly not a case where someone has reflected and taken time and considered to resign. It's this heat of the moment thing." And then they came back maybe a few days later saying, "You know, I've overreacted. You know, I'm you know, willing and I'm ready to come back." That's where the employer is going to have them come back. Otherwise, you know, the courts are just going to look at it as though it's a termination or a forced resignation. And that's going to then entitle the employee to their full severance pay. So you want to be mindful of that. I will say with a caveat that, of course, you can't sort of in the heat of the moment quit and then a year later decide to come back. You know, that's going to be way too long of time. But if it's in a relatively short period of time, you know, the company hasn't gone out and hired someone else to replace you and undergone all these sort of steps and costs based on your statement, if you do it early enough, that's, I think, where the pressure's on the company and they'll have to make a decision. Otherwise, you know, be in some hot water.
1: We're talking true or false employment law edition. number four, an employer can fire me for almost any reason, even an arbitrary one. This one's always confusing. Well, not for the longtime listeners or the viewers of the TV show, of course. They're in their pocket already, but explain that a little bit.
2: Yeah, I mean, it's just every day, almost every day, you know, I talk to someone who just doesn't like the reason that they were given for being terminated. Sometimes they suspect that it might be something egregious, bad faith, maybe a human rights violation. But a lot of times they're just saying, you know, "I was a great employee and, you know, they let me go. And, you know, it's just they said restructuring or we're going in different directions or whatever." And yeah, I just don't like that answer. That's not good enough for me. So it is something that employees struggle with, but it's actually true for the most part. You know, I get that, you know, if you did nothing wrong, why should you be let go? You know, it may not make sense even ethically or business wise, but in a lot of cases, they can still let you go. They don't have to have a good reason, as long as, of course, again, they pay you your full severance. They've complied with the law in that sense. You know, we hear a lot of times this phrase wrongful dismissal, and we think that that means that the way that I was let go, or maybe the reasoning was wrong, and I'm owed more money for that reason. But there can actually be a wrongful dismissal just for the fact that you didn't get your full severance. So again, you can't be let go for discriminatory reasons. You know, that's going to be one of the main exceptions. There's not going to be any amount of severance that's going to cure that, and you could get additional damages. But if it's not discriminatory, then pretty much everything is game. you can still be let go. But again, you just want to at least make sure that you get your full package on your way out, that you've done everything you can there. But yeah, they can have these stupid reasons. You know, I don't like the color of your shirt. You're gone. Makes no sense. Not a good way to run a business, but it's not illegal per se. Yeah. It's not, you could argue it's unethical, but that's where you get into that sort of difference between unethical, illegal, you know, what's bad faith, but not bad enough that you're going to get compensated for. And, you know, you got to talk through that with a lawyer and make sure that, you know, if they give you a fair severance package and maybe the only thing else you're struggling with is, you know, wanting to get some more damages for the way you were let go. Sometimes not, that's not always the best thing to just hang your hat on and go full steam ahead with a lawsuit on. So you want to give us a call and get that advice.
1: Yeah. And I know, Chris, sometimes what you run into, you know, kind of dovetails, like you said, to this point exactly, is sometimes when you get clients or prospective clients on that initial phone call, you've got to get them over the hump of, I can't believe they fired me. How dare they can fire me? Chris, get my job back. Why'd they fire me? I'm a great employee. Why'd they fire me? You got to get them looking past that, because just based on what you just said, they can do that if proper severance is offered. Now you concentrate on the severance offer, right?
2: Yeah, no, exactly right. So you just want to get that advice. You want to, it's hard because especially if you've been there for a long time, you lose your job, you're totally thinking, I was expecting to retire there and work till I was 65. You know, I hear that a lot. And then I'll just tell people that, look, unfortunately, there's no job guarantee for life. You know, it might have been the idea, but unless you've signed, I don't know, some fixed term contract with the company that says they're going to employ you for a 20-year period and, you know, maybe let you go before that, okay, maybe you can get the balance of the contract that's left over. But for the most part, these things happen. The courts, I think, recognize that losing a job, especially long-term service employee, is traumatic to some degree. They're going to be a bit more lenient with you in terms of, you know, whether you got to start looking and pounding the pavement day one after you're let go for a new job. They may say, you know, you're given some time to kind of acclimate to this, maybe get yourself back into gear for another employer. But yeah, outside of just the trauma itself, so to speak, you know, most courts aren't going to be giving you additional damages just for the fact that you were let go after, you know, 30 years for a relatively arbitrary reason. But still not to say that you don't have potentially those significant entitlements.
1: Let's take a short break. We're supposed to break in about a minute, but we'll get it out of the way. That we'll have more time on the other side. In the meantime, guys, we'll continue our true or false employment law edition on the other side of the break. But now you can always call in on air. Talk to us, 416-870-6400. Saturday morning, we'll continue with Chris Justice here from employmentlawyer.ca as we roll on the Employment Law Show. 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
1: You betcha. 10:37 Saturday morning. We are back at it. School's here, and Chris Justice always reachable outside this hour or half hour, depending if he's joining us during the week. But use the phone number and email anytime to get a hold of Chris and solve some issues. 1-855-821-5900 to do that. Help at employmentlawyer.ca is the email. But this morning, we're covering off the employment law edition of the true or false. That's generally what we're going to do if we move on to some other content, if we got time. And of course, your phone calls are always there. So feel free to interrupt us and we'll scrap all my notes and talk to you instead. Prefer it. 416-870-6400 to do that. Okay, back to the true or false. Back to number five. Chris, if I find a job after I'm terminated, I may be owed less severance, fewer dollars. What do you think about that?
2: Yeah, not something you want to necessarily hear. You know, a lot of people, they get let go, they get a severance package, and they just think that, generally speaking, you know, it doesn't matter if I get work. Like, I put in so many odd years with the company, I'm owed my full common law severance. And that's just not always the case. Usually my goal as an employment lawyer, if I can, is to resolve a case, you know, as soon as I can for something reasonable, try to avoid litigation, of course, and hopefully try and get the package to be paid out on a lump sum basis. You know, no strings attached, you need to sign on the dotted line, we'll pay you this into your checking account and everyone can move on. So that's normally the ideal goal, the initial goal. Because in that way, you can hopefully negotiate a package, get your money in hand, and then if you happen to find work maybe later on after you sign something, you don't have to worry then about having to pay some of the severance back or your employer coming back and trying to claw some of the money from you. But there are situations where you're let go and the company decides to just keep you on payroll for a certain number of weeks or months rather than giving you just a lump sum payment. And a lot of times when that sort of structure is put in place, the company will say or put some condition on the severance package to say, you know, we'll, I don't know, give you 12 months of payments. But if you get a job before the 12-month payments end, you have to let us know. And once you let us know, like say there's 4 months left of the 12 months we've offered, you only get to have half of that and we get to keep the other half. And so a lot of people kind of take exception with this, of course. And, you know, Chris, why are they, you know, shaving off some severance if I get a job? What does that matter? And the reason why courts will enforce these sort of conditions or strings is because, generally speaking, if you do get a job after you're let go, then theoretically you're not unemployed. You're not losing wages for as long of a period of time. So if you're only unemployed for 6 months, and at that point you find a job making the same kind of money you did before, assuming you haven't settled your case yet, a lot of courts are going to say, well, you know, you were out of a job for 6 months. I get that you may have thought it might've been longer, but now we know you're unemployed for 6 months. Your damages that the former employer of yours owes you would just be for that 6 months. So depending on how successful someone is in finding work, how soon that happens, you know, what that looks like, and ultimately whether you've already settled with your employer or not, that could significantly affect how much severance you're going to get. So you want to keep that in mind when sort of considering a lump sum payment. You know, maybe you think it's not enough, but then you might believe you're going to get a job any day. So it might actually be in your best interest to take that lump sum payment, whatever it is, rather than continuing to fight and, you know, not agree on a package, find a job somewhere else, and then the company's going to be able to rely on that to reduce your severance because you haven't agreed to anything sort of finally speaking with them. So yeah, absolutely can impact your severance. You want to be mindful of that. You know, any questions, obviously you can ring me up, you guys can give me a call and we can talk about it, but you want to be mindful of that. The sooner you get a job, as good as it is for your life, you know, it's not necessarily always the best for your full severance potential.
1: Yeah, we've quite often seen the, you know, here's your severance package, say it's 12 months and however long you go through the severance package until you get another job. If you do find, you know, follow-up employment, you'll get 50% of the outstanding severance, blah, blah, blah. Those are common mathematical terms, right? When you severance packages sometimes.
2: Yeah. The 50% thing is pretty common. You know, they'll say if you get another job, we stop paying you and we'll give you half of what's left over. And sometimes you can negotiate as well if they insist on there being that sort of condition in place. Maybe you can Get 75% of what's left over instead of 50. Maybe you can, you know, agree with the company that it's not just any job that you get that will trigger that sort of clawback. Maybe it's only a job that pays you sort of roughly similar to what you're making before. So that could, you know, give you the option maybe to take a much lower paying part-time job while you're looking for something more full-time and not necessarily right. have smart. That affect the severance. Yeah. So there's ways you can be creative with it as a lawyer to try to, you know, finesse the condition or hopefully just get it removed altogether. But yeah, it'll just come down case by case basis. And all the more reason to get that legal advice.
1: True or false, employment law edition number 6, my employer does not have to include things like my bonus, stock options in my severance package, or do they?
2: Yeah. So a lot of times, I say most of the time, this is false. When you're let go, your severance should be based on your total compensation. So if you, for example, were receiving a $30,000 bonus each and every year, you should be getting this in terms of it being included in your severance package or at least a prorated amount towards your benefits or your bonus, I should say. Because yeah, you usually earn the bonus. If it's an integral part of your compensation, it's always been paid by the employer. Reasonably speaking, that's going to give anyone the expectation and that sort of thing to continue. And so the same sort of logic applies in a termination situation. Same thing with options as well. You might have stock options that are going to vest, you know, days or weeks after your termination date that you're being told are no longer available to you. But there are many court cases that have found that, you know, let's say 12 months of severance is a reasonable notice period, and you have some options that are going to vest within that 12-month period, that you should be getting those options or at least the ability to exercise those options. And so there's also those cases where, you know, maybe you're let go a day before a bonus is paid out, but you effectively earned it because you worked that full year. And now it's just the timing of the bonus that they're kind of using against you to say you're not entitled to it. But again, in most cases, these are going to still be paid by the courts. The courts are going to look at it from, you know, an equity standpoint, you know, what's fair as well. Mm-hmm. Yeah. And so, yeah, you don't want to sort of assume that, okay, the 12 months seems like a fair package, but it's just my base salary and some health benefits. That's fine. I think I should accept it. Well, no, you got to, like I say, look back at your total comp, total remuneration, and sort of figure out what that all tallies up to, because you could otherwise be just walking away from tens of thousands on the table.
1: We will continue our employment law true or false for the remainder of the show on this Saturday morning. Beyond this, always reach out to Chris, as you know, through phone and email. I'll give you that information on the other side. And you still have time to join us here live if you have questions this morning. We're doing it live. We're ready to take your phone calls, 416-870-6400. We'll continue with lots more. Stay with us.
3: 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It's sad, but it's not my fault. What can I do? I'd rather not think about it.
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1: 10:48, we are back at it. Welcome back to the show. Reach out to Chris Justice anytime beyond the hour of the show all week long. He's always reachable. You may have some issues going down at work. You need some professional help. Chris is right there. The number, 1-855-821-5900. Match that up with the email we always provide, help@employmentlawyer.ca. And by the way, Googling on your own with AI and all that business can lead to some pretty scary results, but there is a website that will help you. It was designed by Chris, Leo, and the rest of the guys at the firm. It is trustworthy. It's robust. It's been around for years, and you can use it as a reference. No problem. 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There's tons of information that pertains to what we talk about here on the show all week, and you'll have free and anonymous access to what we call the severance pay calculator. That's been going on for years. Already, man, it's got to be a couple million people across the country have taken this thing out for a spin and realize how much severance are actually owed. Again, pocketemploymentlawyer.ca to access all this good stuff. And if you still got some time here this morning, join us on air, 416-870-6400, and ask your questions live. Okay, true or false, keeping this going, where are we down to? Oh, yes. Number seven, Chris, my employer can make big changes to my job so long as they're doing it for what they call legitimate business reasons. Is that true?
2: Yeah. So generally, it's false. I mean, when it comes to any changes being made by your employer, one of the key things to first clarify is whether they have the ability or the authority to do that. You know, they would typically need your consent. So, of course, if you agree to it, or just as a matter of fact, continue on working without raising an issue for several months, if not longer, then you could be seen as consenting or agreeing to those changes. There could be something as well in a contract. This applies regardless, you know, depending on what the contract says. Why I go back to the importance of the language in a contract, if there's something in there that allows them to make a change of some nature. But in general, even if it is for a legitimate reason, you know, a lot of people might think, okay, as long as it's not in bad faith, they can do it, and I'm kind of stuck in having to accept it. That's not true. Still would be, in most cases, considered a constructive dismissal, especially if the changes relate to things like your pay or your responsibilities or, you know, your hours. So you definitely want to get some legal advice. You want to document things as well. If you've got emails, contracts, maybe pay records or, you know, internal communications of some sort, you want to try to get a handle of sort of what things were before, what things are being proposed after. You don't want to be accepting those changes right away. You want to get that advice early on so you don't let it kind of linger. But no, just because someone says it's a legitimate business reason as opposed to some other maybe less ethical reason does not mean automatically employers can make big changes. And in fact, in most cases, that would be deemed a termination, for which you'd have, of course, some options, some rights moving forward.
1: We are talking true and false as we're whipping through these. Number eight, if I'm laid off temporarily by my employer, I have to accept it. And man, I just got to hope I get called back to work soon.
2: Yeah.
1: And wait.
2: Yeah, false for sure. You know, I think this is where a lot of employers get things wrong. They assume that, you know, a temporary layoff is legal because in the contract it allows for one, or you've maybe, you know, agreed to it. But I think it's going to come down to the evidence there. You know, as I say, if the contract has very clear, solid language around laying somebody off for a certain period of time, it can be legal. But without that, without you having been laid off many, many times before in the past and, you know, setting some kind of a precedent, you know, sending someone home without pay, which is essentially effectively what a layoff is, can definitely be considered a constructive dismissal as well. You know, I don't think, again, there's many bigger changes to a contract than just stopping paying somebody and having them no longer work, even if it is for 3, 4, 5, 6, 7, 8 months and not necessarily, you know, permanent. So you don't want to, you know, sign anything if you've been laid off. If they're asking you to sign anything, it's good to hopefully get something in writing confirming what's going on. You want to make sure that you're, again, not communicating to them that you've accepted it or that you're willing to wait around in hopes of getting called back, because then you're just going to be waiting in the wings, hoping to be called back and potentially having to wait 6, 7, 8 months before you know whether you will be called back or not. If you are, then you might be seen as having to have to come back. And you know, if not, then you could talk about your severance. But for those that may not want to wait or be in the dark and wonder, you know, am I going to have something to return to, that have not consented to a temporary layoff, they can take the position that it's still a termination and they can go after the company for their severance.
1: True or false, number 9, I am owed more severance, Chris, due to the fact that I was a stellar employee. I was great. I was fantastic. I need more.
2: Yeah. So sort of going back to what we were talking about as far as, you know, reasons employers have to let you go. This is also something that comes up a lot as far as people telling me that they were these stellar employees. They contributed a lot to the business. Maybe their efforts resulted in the business getting millions of dollars in revenue. And they think that, you know, something along those

0: of contributed to a bigger remuneration or compensation package for the year. And because of that stellar performance, you're owed these bonuses, and now you're being let go and you're not being given these bonuses. That might be where you can kind of build in your performance if it's tied to some sort of compensation piece. And that's, again, where I go back to making sure that your package includes all aspects of your comp. But yeah, just from a more general standpoint, you know, you could be the best employee, you could be the worst employee. But typically speaking, your severance is still going to be based on, you know, a few main factors, like we say, age, length of service, and the position you had at the time that you were let go.
1: Let's get to maybe one more of these, possibly two, with the remaining couple minutes. My employer has to accommodate my disability unless it's a burden for them to do so. So, yeah, you know what? I don't feel like it's a little too much that you're asking, Chris. I don't have to comply.
0: Yeah. I mean, there are technically some burdens that are so high, so prohibitive that a court looking at it may say that's maybe a bridge too far for the company. But for the most part, if there's just a burden or a more minor inconvenience or economic cost or anything like that, that's not going to be enough for a company just to say, I don't want to accommodate. They still have to take reasonable steps to accommodate someone, or else, you know, of course, be at risk of violating human rights legislation. They've got to show that if they are going to argue that there's this huge burden, that it would cause undue hardship on the company. So that's going to be a lot easier for maybe a small mom and pop shop to put forward as an argument versus Walmart as an example. And it's a very high burden to meet, you know, what undue hardship is. There's got to be that significant financial cost. Maybe there's serious health or safety risks that would be involved with the accommodation. Sure. Or by accommodating, it would just massively disrupt the organization. But failing that, you know, they've still got to accommodate, and not to do so is going to put them in a lot of hot water.
1: And that is us up against the clock. Appreciate you listening this morning. Thanks, Chris, for all the awesome true or false stuff. Continue the conversation now with Chris. You could do that if you have questions off air, need more of a personal conversation. 1-855-821-5900. 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And that website, one more time, pocketemploymentlawyer.ca. We'll catch you next time right here on the Employment Law Show. Enjoy the rest of your weekend.
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2: Hey, hey, welcome. We're back. Another edition of the Disability Law Show. Good you could join us for the show. We got lots to get through, as you know. So let's get it happening. Tamara Gopian, always in attendance. And you can reach out to Tamara anytime. If it's an issue you're dealing with a long-term disability insurer, maybe they tell you that they're going to be cutting you off. Maybe you can't get on in the first place. It's just, it could be endless problems. There is a solution by calling Tamara and her team. At least have a chat. Open things up that way. If you need a consultation going forward, there's no charge for that. So don't hesitate to reach out. Number 1-855-821-5900. Email to go with that is help@disabilityrights.ca. Real simple. We have lots to get through on the show tomorrow. As you know, James is off this week. We're going to start off with the case of the day. We're diving right into email. It is your call, my friend. What do you say?
3: Thanks, John. Look, I'm going to, you know, hold down the fort solo, talking about something that I've had a few calls on actually the last couple of weeks, and it's not straightforward. And so I wanted to share with our listeners this issue that's come up a few times, because there's policies that have these rehabilitation provisions in them and partial work capacity provisions in them. And that's what I want to talk about. And so for those who may listen to the show, maybe you're new to the show, disability policies are crafted by disability insurers. And yes, they have a group of pretty smart people who are drafting these policies, and then they basically sell them to employers. Generally, those are the ones that we talk about. And employers agree and premiums get paid. And then here you are in a situation where you've got to consider whether or not you actually get approved. And what can complicate this picture is if your doctor is recommending that you are capable of working, but not at 100% or not at 100% of your duties. And this is a topic that's a bit nuanced, because the tipping point of whether or not you qualify for disability benefits can actually vary from policy to policy. And some policies will have requirements in them that say, if you can't do any more than let's say 20% of the essential duties of your own occupation, you are considered totally disabled. I have seen policies that say, if you cannot earn more than half of your earnings, you are considered totally disabled. And so really, you know, when we talk about total disability, it doesn't mean you're laid up in bed, actually. And it doesn't mean that at all, because these policies typically build in some level of function. But what can complicate the picture, of course, is aggressive insurance companies, right? Aggressive adjusters who are saying, well, we don't think that you've met that threshold. We don't think that, you know, we think you can do 20%, or we think you can do 50%, versus looking at it the other way. Because, of course, if they look at it the other way, they have to approve you for your claim. And so I wanted to give our listeners some insight on this, because I think then, much like a lot of what we do in disability, in the disability world, it really does come down to some of those finer details around what is your occupation? What are those essential duties? Do those align with actually what you were doing, right? So don't just take the job description that your, you know, HR has sent over to the insurance company. Like, actually find out what are those duties that are being reported to the insurance company as they're looking out, you know, are you meeting this test of disability? And then you want your doctor to be really specific about what you can and cannot do. Because sometimes it tips over to, well, this is not total disability. This is a question of accommodation. And like I always say at our firm, right, we specialize in disability and employment law for a reason, is because there can be a lot of crossover. But it's not always straightforward for us to, you know, have calls with people and say, yeah, no, this is an employment issue or this is a disability issue. So getting your hands on that disability policy, what that test is that they're looking at by the insurance company, can be really important in trying to figure out, look, is my disability insurer, you know, do they have a point? Am I really not qualified for disability? Or is this something that, you know, they're just putting up roadblocks so that they don't actually have to pay me the benefit? And so I think that the real takeaway here, John, is, look, you got to get some advice, right? Like, you've got to reach out. You know, we've got lots of resources. Our consultations are absolutely free. If you're not really sure, I mean, and don't hesitate to make that application either. So, like, apply for disability benefits, see what the insurance company is going to say. And then if they are putting up roadblocks or they are resisting the claim in any way, then yes, you know, call us, talk to me. And like I said, it may not be so linear. It could be a bit of gray in these areas. But as I always say, you know, it's worth taking a look and at least having someone like myself, someone on our team commenting on, yeah, maybe the insurance company's right, or no, they're totally wrong, because a lot of the time they are totally wrong, or they've applied the policy improperly, or they've cherry-picked medical information improperly, and that's what they're using as their basis to deny the benefit.
2: This quite often is enough just to, I mean, not for those who listen to our show and watch our TV show as well tomorrow, but that is often enough just to shake people off claim, right?
3: 100%. Yeah. I actually, it's interesting, John, I was actually speaking to an existing client about this. She asked me that question. She was like, Tamar, how many people walk away? Yes. Mm-hmm. And the percentage is enormous. Like, I think when I was working at the big bad insurance company, I wanted to say it was in the 90s, like over 90% of people.
2: Oh my gosh.
3: Yeah.
2: Really?
3: Will accept the denial and walk away. Now, I think though, you know, if you were to use Google, I think the stats are a little bit different, but it's still the vast majority. I would say I would peg it over 75%, quite frankly. Wow. And so what is the hesitation? Is it because they're receiving this 2, 3, 4, 5 page letter telling them they're not sick enough, or that they're not entitled to the benefit? Is it that, you know, there's a sense of desperation and you think, okay, well, I'm going to just force myself back to the work setting? I'm not really sure what drives that, John. All I can really do is continue to talk on the radio and appear on TV and tell people, look, you have options, right? And that, you know, I think having an informed decision on what's happening with your claim and your entitlement to this disability benefit is critical, because it's money in your pocket, right? That could be there, but that the insurance company may be resisting on an improper application of their plan, an improper interpretation of your disability, all sorts of reasons that we see this happening, because they're driven by the profits, and yep, we understand that, right? That, look, they're profit-making engines. But it doesn't mean that people don't have rights. And I want to encourage people to assert them if the insurance company is telling them something that doesn't make sense.
2: Let's get into that first email of the show. It's going to be Joe right here. Says, guys, I learned a few weeks ago that I was under investigation/review by my insurance company. The insurance asked for documents, which I provided. Since then, they've not issued a new decision, but they also won't answer any of my questions about the status of my claim and how long this investigation will take. The last decision that I have is that I was approved for LTD until next year. They're keeping me completely in the dark. I was told my benefit was released last month, but I'm not sure from what. Can they really keep me in the state of terror about my benefits for weeks without providing any information? What is my recourse while I wait?
3: Joe, stress. I'm so sorry. You can write the word terror. I just like, you know, you just think of this and you're like, of course there's this sense of panic or anxiety or whatever it is around what's happening with the disability benefit, because people have bills to pay, John. I mean, okay, this is the reality of our world. And so, okay, let's take a step back. I think part of the challenge with disability benefits is that they actually, quote unquote, do get released every month. The disability adjuster that's looking at your claim has to make the decision whether or not they have enough information in their file to confirm that you meet their test for disability, and then release or issue that payment to you for the disability benefit month over month. And it usually happens at the end of the month, okay? So people are waiting, and then, you know, am I going to get my LTD benefit? I think that there is some comfort for Joe that the benefit is essentially has been approved until next year. Mm. Okay, but clearly they're doing some kind of review. And I never like those quote-unquote investigations, John, because what are they looking at? Are they reviewing his medical information? Are they reviewing financial information? Are they looking to see whether or not he's been, you know, open and honest with the insurance company about any earnings or income that he might have? It's not clear, but I think that's what you want to do, is start to paper this. There isn't, you know, recourse, right? So you're not going to, if your benefits are being approved and paid, I'm not going to suggest you, let's start a lawsuit tomorrow, okay? But I do think that when you're in these critical phases with the insurance company, having it well documented can then be very powerful down the road. And mm-hmm. this is advice that any lawyer would give, right? Like, and it's, I hate to say it, but it's true that the the paper trail then becomes very powerful in committing the insurance company to things they should have done or did do and did improperly. So as you're trying to figure out, okay, first of all, Joe, you got to send an email or something to the adjuster saying like, what's the status? I need a response. How soon can I expect it? So on and so forth. But also, you know, what are you guys looking at? What more information do you need? Is this going to change your decision on this date that you sent me this letter saying I'm approved until next year? And if you're getting any indication that they may change it, well, then I think you want to make sure that you get that decision one way or another. Because if that decision changes and there's improper grounds for that to happen, then I am going to suggest we start a lawsuit tomorrow, right? But yes. But the right to do that, that step, John, can't be taken until the insurance company decides what it is that they're doing with the claim. And right now, he's still on a quote-unquote approved mode, in which case, okay, well, there's no right to actually sue the insurance company necessarily for that benefit. Now, I think where it may be headed is that it could be a claim for the benefit and then some, right? And we talk about this because insurance companies do have a duty of good faith. Part of that duty is for them to be transparent with you about what's happening with your claim, explain the process to you, be fair and reasonable in their communications and in their dealings with you. And so if it gets to a point where he hasn't heard from them for months and months, or the benefit doesn't get released and there's no, you know, he's in a vacuum and he doesn't know what's going on. Well, yes, absolutely. That creates an additional measure of claims and damages and compensation against the insurance company. So again, nothing necessarily immediate except papering the file and then keeping them on a short, I guess, leash, for lack of a better term, to say, hey, I need a response in 7 days, or I need, you know, I got to pay my bills. I need a response in 14 days, or I need, you know, put that pressure on them. I know it's difficult when you're struggling with your health, but I do think it's really important so that you get some clarity around what's happening.
2: Let's take a quick break, get into more of your emails and questions. By the way, another resource which we're going to on the other side is mydisabilityquestions.com as we continue more of the Disability Law Show. Stay there. We're coming right back.
1: Carol was excited to start her next chapter by moving in with her fiance, but her home sat on a very busy street and it needed renovations. She thought she'd have to spend thousands fixing it up before selling. 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
6: Hey, it's Greg. I hope you can join us on Monday. 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The Pride Parade has not been without its controversy nor interruptions the last couple years. Does it go off without a hitch? 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Prep you for the weather for Canada Day on Wednesday. And, of course, Canada, South Africa. Did Canada advance? A lot to recap. We hope you'll join us on Monday's show. 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
2: 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And that is where we are pulling the next one from as far as questions are concerned for the show today, Tamar. Obviously, I don't have a name because I just said it's anonymous. That's the beauty of it. It says, my insurance company is insisting that I speak to them over the phone during my short-term disability, but I've requested medical accommodation to keep things on email. They're not agreeing. What options do I have?
3: Yeah. Of course they're not agreeing because they want to talk to you. They want to hear what you sound like and how you're doing. So let's put some context to this. Short-term disability benefits, and I would have kind of referenced this even in the first part of our show. It's different in terms of what that benefit looks like from a payment perspective. Short-term disability benefits is a weekly benefit, whereas long-term is monthly. And so this idea, you know, we were talking about with Joe about the release of the benefit. Well, on short-term, it's weekly. And so what ends up happening generally is a lot more active management of the disability claim, because the adjuster has to decide whether that benefit's going to, again, be released or issued every single week. And sometimes they'll agree to like a 3 or 4 week window. But since short-term disability benefits are usually only paid for anywhere from 17 to 26 weeks, I generally find that there's a high level of contact with a disabled claimant. And then downside to that is typically people are in a pretty acute period or phase of their disability in that time. So it becomes this perfect storm. So think of a world in which someone is not capable of working as a result of, say, mental health conditions. And part of those conditions are limitations with communication or thought process, cognitive functioning, you know, social interaction. Well, having conversations with an adjuster can be a significant barrier. And so, yeah, I mean, you do want to get some medical information over to the insurance company saying, you know, I can't be engaging in these conversations, or, you know, these things are exacerbating or making worse my condition. But in order, you know, I don't think you can avoid necessarily the insurance company altogether. And so one of the strategies that might be something that's acceptable for the insurance company, but also that might fit within the disability. And I don't know what the disability is here, John, because yes, to your point, it's anonymous. But assuming it is related somewhat to some mental health limitations, perhaps having the doctor recommend, you know, set times or certain periods of time in the day, or, you know, my patient's going to need some advance notice for phone calls and this sort of thing, might actually then be helpful to the disability claimant, but also check off that box for the insurance company to be able to speak with you. Because there are instances where having that conversation is required. Why would it be required? Well, because they may need to hear firsthand from you what you're experiencing, what those limitations are, if they're not documented, for example, in your medical information, or it's not information that you've provided otherwise in some kind of written form and some of the application material and so on. Or if you're undergoing certain treatment and they want to understand, like, how are you feeling with this treatment and so on, I think it's not unheard of course, that they're going to want to have these conversations. The other step that I know insurance adjusters take is that they will do typically fairly early on in the process and then periodically throughout what they call a functional telephone interview.
2: Yep. Mm-hmm.
3: And that is something that's required. Like they have to do that step before they can actually release the benefit. And so in that call, and typically can take like 45 minutes sometimes for the insurance adjuster to go through a series of questions that they ask, very specific around, you know, what are your day-to-day activities? What are your health conditions? You know, what's your treatment plan? What's the prognosis? So on and so forth. And that all gets documented and it becomes part of their decision process on whether or not they continue paying that benefit. And so what I worry about with questions like this is if you resist the insurance company too much, you may not get your benefit paid at all. And so it's this fine balance of, you know, is what the insurance company doing fair and reasonable versus, you know, do I want this benefit paid or what can I do to sort of cooperate? Because there is a mutual duty of cooperation, right? They have a duty of good faith, right? But, so, you know, if you're a disability claimant, you have to expect that you're going to get a certain level of contact and communication that has to flow from you pursuing this disability benefit. It's not pleasant. It's not ideal. You know, they're not your best friend. They're, you know, they have a job to do. But if you put up too many roadblocks from that job, it's too easy for the adjuster to simply throw up their hands and say, well, we weren't able to do the functional telephone interview, or we weren't able to have a checkpoint with this person, and therefore we're going to stop the benefit, or we're not going to continue adjudicating, or, you know, we're going to just deny the claim, quite frankly. And bear in mind, like, they need to know that there's a live person there, that that person is who they say they are, right? There's identification things as well that's important. And so some of this, unfortunately, is a process that is required for them, you know, to release that that disability benefit to you. But the, but really the key takeaway, John, is it's the measure of reasonableness. If the adjuster is being reasonable and you're being reasonable, then I think that generally things go smoothly enough, recognizing obviously that they have a job to do and that you're still struggling with your disability claim.
2: Thank you, anonymous emailer, for that one. Again, mydisabilityquestions.com to use that particular route to get a hold of us. Bouncing back into email now, help@disabilityrights.ca. Jackie's got a lengthy one here, but it's interesting. Starts off kind of cool. It just says, well, my employer is an insurance company. Last year, my workload nearly doubled as the company was preparing for a large merger. I was struggling to keep up and develop severe anxiety. My doctor recommended I take some time off to focus on my health, but I was committed to working as much as I could to help my company through the merger process. However, as soon as the merger was completed, it became clear the team needed to reduce headcount. So a few of my colleagues and I were arbitrarily put on a performance plan. I was under so much scrutiny and my results were reviewed every month. Each time my anxiety would get worse and worse. Got to a point that I could not even breathe, and my doctor advised that I take my health seriously, stop working. I'm seeing a counselor regularly now and taking anxiety medication, but the administrator of our SCD plan has denied my claim. I really don't know what to do. Am I, what are my rights in this situation? Wow.
3: Yeah, this is a, something. It's something, all right, because, you know, the complicating, there could be a complicating factor that the insurance company is the employer, right, John? And so,
2: yeah.
3: But you want to figure out, like, who's the target of that claim? And if it's your employer and you don't want to sue your employer, it can actually put you in a real jam, because how else do you assert your right to the disability benefit other than starting that legal claim? So that's something that I like to just put out there to people as a conversation point, because we do have a lot of calls that come in on short-term disability, and we have to have that hard conversation with people to say, look, it may be a world in which you have to include your employer in this legal claim to assert your rights for benefits. So careful decision, and not one that I would broad brush, right? So I wouldn't necessarily say everyone should sue their employer or no one should sue their employer, okay? It's very nuanced case by case, which is why we offer these free consults. But just getting back to Jackie's specific situation, what you see is someone putting themselves essentially in a harm situation where they are sacrificing their own health to, you know, advance the company to do their employment duties, but then getting to a breaking point where they cannot continue. But I suspect that that's being used against Jackie to deny her claim. Because what insurance companies will do is say, well, but you've been in this anxiety state, you've had this condition for several months, but you kept working. So what changed? Why did you stop working now? They will always question the motives of someone when they are asserting a disability claim, unfortunately, because, you know, one bad apple spoils it for everyone, right? They come at it from a lot of cynicism that everyone's just looking for a free ride. Nothing could be further from the truth, by the way, folks. But that's, you know, that frame of mind, that perspective from insurance companies and adjusters is important to understand, because what you want is actually some kind of medical confirmation that there was a reason medically for the work stoppage at the time that you stopped, and that it had less to do with the work setting and everything to do with your health. So you want to refocus that conversation, Jackie, with the insurance company on why it is that you stopped working. Because guaranteed, insurance company as employer versus, you know, whoever it is that's administering the short term, I assume is also the employer, then we'll have something else to look at. It is difficult to deny, if there's clear medical information that there was a change or worsening of your condition, to then resist the disability claim. And in that context, of course, is this performance plan that she was put on, right? It sounds like it was arbitrary. She says it was arbitrary. You know, this is not an uncommon experience, right? You're just restructuring of companies and, you know, people, there's changes, people changes, yeah. And, you know, this kind of thing. It's unfortunate. But the administrator or the reviewer of the disability claim will have that information. Some of the standard questions that are asked, I see it in every claims file I review, is 3, 4, 5 questions from the insurance adjuster to the employer saying, what was going on with this claimant's performance? Did they have any work conflicts? Did you guys observe whether or not they were struggling with their health at the time that they were still working? And, you know, this can influence significantly what happens with the adjudication or the review of the disability claim for Jackie. And it's unfortunate. It's not something that you necessarily will know about. So Jackie may not know what her employer actually reported to the adjuster who was reviewing the disability claim. But I can assure you that this, it's not going to be lost on them that there is this backdrop. And so who is responsible then for the income or the disability payments or whatever's going on in this situation? And I think that there is a fair analysis here that it could be the employer. There could be a basis here of potentially a constructive dismissal claim. Look, I'm going to, you know, lean on my employment colleagues on our team to review this. I do look at some of these employment matters, as you know, John. I have a bit of a hybrid practice, but I think that, you know, as we dive into those details, the medical information then is really the critical point in my view. If that tipping point occurred, and it sounds like it did, and there was universal support, maybe from this counselor now that she's seeing, that Jackie's seeing, and certainly from the doctor, that she stop working and pursue a disability claim and therefore, you know, focus on her health and recovery, then I do think the starting point of this analysis is, look, there could be a basis for a claim against a payor of the short-term disability benefit. And as difficult as that might be the reality that Jackie faces, is that having to figure out, look, I may need to pursue my employer for this benefit. The other thing I'll say, you know, as sort of some final thoughts on this is that depending on how long this is going for Jackie, I think that she could also initiate a long-term disability claim. And this is advice I typically give to people who call us, who want advice on short-term. I always say, look, don't lose sight of the fact that you should also be applying for long-term. People assume that, you know, they'll either transition to long-term or they may not qualify for long-term because their short-term claim was denied. No, that could potentially be a totally independent insurance company. It could be somebody totally different who has to review your disability claim and make a decision on whether or not you're entitled to long-term. And you don't want to lose the right to that. As I said at the top of the show, your right to those benefits crystallizes when the insurance company makes a decision on it. So if they haven't decided on long-term or because you haven't applied, then you should at least make that application, even if they say no to you. Even if they say, look, we looked at your short-term and we didn't fully approve that, so you don't qualify for long-term. Well, guess what? That's a denial for long-term. And we can action on that as well. And perhaps it doesn't involve the employer, right? And perhaps someone doesn't want to deal with their employer during this process. Sure. Then let's pursue the legal claim for long-term against the long-term disability insurer. Look, I don't want to overly simplify it because there are some complicating factors here for Jackie and many others who might be listening. But I do think that there are forward paths that can be taken with our help that then can result in a lot of success in people getting the compensation they're entitled to.
2: 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And that's 1-855-821-5900. Stephen, we're coming to you next. That is our next email as we keep rolling here on more of the Disability Law Show. 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
2: Okay, we are back. Welcome back to the Disability Law Show. Always keep the conversation going outside the hour of the show with Tamar and her team. 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Might be a simple question. You might have to completely trust Tamar and her team to get the ball rolling for you and get up in the grill of that insurance company. It sometimes happens that way, but it might just be a simple yes or no question. Either way, use that number and email at your leisure to reach out. Like Steven did. Next one up, Tamar. Here goes Steven. Says, guys, my health has been a progressive decline for a few years now. My work started to suffer, and my doctor advised that I stop working so we could figure out what was going on with my health. In that time, my union got involved. I was encouraged to resign from my long-time employment. After I did that, my STD claim got denied. I've been fighting to get the STD approved, but my union told me my claim is closed and there's nothing they can do. Does this mean I don't have the right to LTD either? Wow, what a stressful situation for Steven. That's brutal.
3: Absolutely brutal. And he must have been listening to the prior segment of our show.
2: Yeah, right.
3: So Steven, apply for long term. Don't listen to the union. Oh my goodness. So look, I think unions have a really good role to play to protect members, right, in unionized situations. But I do find that on occasion I come across advice that they're giving their members on disability claims that is not quite accurate or not necessarily the right path. And so those who are unionized, most of the time we can help you, okay? There are unions telling people we cannot help. That is not true necessarily, okay? So if you're unionized, please don't hesitate to assert your legal rights. And if we can't help you, we'll let you know pretty darn quick. I just have to look at your collective agreement, figure out what type of employee you are or what union you're in. We actually even have a list at our firm that we keep of the ones that we can't assist, but generally the vast majority we can. And I do think that that is the starting point because, look, Stephen is going to his union because, you know, he was encouraged to resign from his employment, which sounds absolutely bananas to me. And I think that might be the starting point issue, right, is that perhaps he was given some improper advice on what to do with his employment. And that part we can't help with, unfortunately. If you're unionized, we cannot assert your legal rights on the employment side of the claim. And I always, always worry when people have resigned from their employment. It's like the last option for people. If there are issues with your employment situation, please don't revert to a resignation. At least have a consultation with someone on our team and get some proper advice on what your rights might be. But more to the point is Stephen having a progressive decline of his health. And we see this a lot. And it could be physical health. It could be mental health. It's not clear here. But it's what is clear is that his work started to suffer. And so you've got this perfect storm of a failing health, perhaps not accessing treatment or not understanding what's going on with your health. And then your work starts to suffer. And then you're figuring, okay, well, what are my options here? Well, that's where you really do need to lean on your own doctor, your own practitioners to make the hard choice about whether or not to continue working. And again, I'm not saying resigning. I mean, asserting that disability claim. You have to make that application, have to go through that process. If it's gotten to a point where you cannot do the essential duties of your occupation and that you're getting overwhelming advice that you need to figure out what's happening with your health. And Stephen, you don't need a diagnosis. That's not what the law of our land has said. You just simply need symptoms that are impacting you to such a degree that you cannot do your daily activities. You cannot meet your occupational duties. That's it. That's what the law says about qualifying for disability benefits. So I think what I'm concerned about now is, well, how far down the path is Stephen? And is he potentially out of time? I hope not, to apply for long-term as well. Because just because the union is telling you your claim is closed or the insurance company is saying your claim is closed, that's a misnomer. You know, and I think, honestly, John, I think that's why a lot of people just give up, right? They don't assert their legal rights because they get this language saying, well, this is our final decision or we have closed your claim. Well, actually, insurance companies are legally obligated to continue to review any medical information that you present to them within a reasonable period of time to make a further decision on your claim. Whether they give you arbitrary deadlines, whether they tell you that your claim is closed is absolutely irrelevant. And their refusal to look at medical information supporting your claim then makes it so much better when I pick it up and I sue them and I say to them, well, you didn't give Stephen a fair shake or whoever it is that we're asserting these legal rights on. But the starting point is actually making those applications. And I think you want to question the decisions or the advice that you might be given, but even by your union, even by your employer, because they may not actually know. They may not know how to navigate or how to advise you on what to do as your next steps. But we do, right? And I think that what I worry about is that this in and of itself discourages someone like Stephen not to pursue those disability benefits. And it sounds to me like, you know, even if you've got a progressive disability, even if that disability is subjectively reported, things like pain or depression, the whole host of other conditions I can think of, you are still entitled to those benefits if you are not capable of working in those circumstances.
2: A phenomenal answer. Thank you, Stephen, for reaching out. I think we still got a couple minutes here. We can get to a quick one from mydisabilityquestions.com. Well, we'll start on it. Anyway, it says, guys, do I have the right to get a copy of my health information from the insurer, like reports and assessments they've been completed, or health info they have shared with third parties? I was told reports are company property, but they're willing to send it to my family physician. What about just requesting my whole claims file?
3: Yes, do all of those things. Okay, so,
2: right.
3: So yes, you're entitled to your health information, but insurance companies, if they've sent you to an assessment or if they've had you examined by one of their own doctors, they will claim proprietary right over that reporting, which to me still seems like it's bananas, but they do actually have this built into some of the forms and documents that get signed when these kinds of reports are generated. Yes, the good news is they will send it to your doctor, but you've got to follow up, not only with the adjuster, but also with your doctor to make sure that they received a copy of whatever reports it is that you require. And yes, the backup option or any option at any point actually is to make a request for your claims file. Now, I want to give our listeners just some insight on that process because it is a long process. So even if I write to an insurance company and say, I want your full claims file, sometimes it can take weeks and weeks before they actually release that file to me. Mm-hmm. And so, you know, if you're dealing with your disability insurer and you want that claim file released, there are steps and stages you have to take to do that. It has to be in writing. Usually have to request it directly to their records department. They can direct you to where they might they need you to write to get it. You might actually even have to pay for it. One insurance company actually charges you money to get a copy of your file, which again is bananas to me. But that is one way to actually see the details around what your file may contain. Though I also caution people, because if you've never seen what a file like this looks like, you might not actually know what you're looking for. So in a situation like this, yes, the conclusion is you can get release of this material. But I think what you do with that material next then becomes super important. And if you think that you've got a basis for a legal claim, send it to me. Let me review it. Let me put my eyes on it and then give you some firm advice on whether or not it's something we can help with.
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2: All right, a few minutes to go, Disability Law Show, but keep the conversation going on the other side with Tamar and her team. You can use the number 1-855-821-5900. There's a consultation fee of zero, so don't let that be a roadblock. And if you just need a conversation with Tamar and her team, you can use the same number. Back it up with the email address, which is help@disabilityrights.ca. That is what Amy did. And Amy's up next here tomorrow. Let me get to her email. It says, I'm in my early 50s and I'm on long-term disability due to mental health conditions. I'm approaching a change of definition under the policy, and the insurance company wants me to have an independent medical assessment arranged because I've been waiting so long to get a psychiatry appointment through my doctor. Should I be concerned about this?
3: Well, look, Amy, I don't think you should necessarily be concerned because this is actually pretty common. Right. Let's talk about the change of definition, John, because I think it does bear mentioning again. So these disability plans are structured where there are two different definitions to qualify typically. And here again, I'm talking about group disability plans. And in the first 2 years, usually, or first 24 months, payments are released to Amy if she meets their test of disability of not being able to return back to her own occupation, usually to full duties, you know, as a result of her health conditions. So that's the barometer. That's what they're looking at as an insurance company, is whether or not Amy can return back to her own occupation. But after those 2 years, insurance companies have built in this change in the definition to continue to qualify. I've started calling this the exit clause because this is really where we see insurance companies cut people off. Because it is a tougher test, arguably. And the test is now, can you do anything in the world? Anything where you've got education and training and experience to do that job, and that would pay you roughly your LTD benefit. So you're not going back to a job where you're getting 100% of your wage. You're going back to a job potentially paying you, you know, 2/3 or less. And to any occupation, it doesn't even have to be, you know, your life's work. They're going to find you anything else that you can do that fits within your health restrictions, your limitations, and these requirements under their policy. And that can be a really difficult point in time if your own health team is saying, well, you're not well enough to return to work, and you've got an insurance company who's poking around trying to get you assessed or trying to actually build the medical information to justify cutting you off. And so, Amy, yes, you know, don't worry about the assessment in and of itself, but also, you know, bear in mind that there's some context here. And if the balance of your medical information is saying you're not capable of working in any setting at any point in time in the near future, then the insurance company may actually be hiring a hired gun to have that answer given to them so that they can justify actually cutting you off. Now, look, we've got a great LTD FAQ, like we've got a frequently asked questions website that John will give you in a moment where you can access the memos. We've done them, really helpful memos from our firm. You know, one is about, you know, preparing for independent assessments by the insurance company, the things that you can do and how to go into it with your eyes wide open. All very helpful information. But at the end of the day, the policies typically will say, if they set up an assessment like this, you have to attend the assessment. So I can't say to you, Amy, with a straight face that, you know, no, you don't attend it. Of course, you want to understand what kind of assessment that they're asking you to do. Where is that assessment? Is it in person? How long is it going to be? Again, all of these details become really important in the context of that advice. And then, of course, have a conversation with your primary treatment provider. If it's a doctor, have a conversation with your doctor. Hey, doc, insurance company wants to send me to this assessment. What do you think? And I think what she describes to us is that there's real mental health conditions. She has yet to see her own referred psychiatrist. And so the insurance company is now injecting themselves in this conversation to be able to have the answers that perhaps would have otherwise come from the treating psychiatrist. What I don't like is that part of it, John, is that, you know, it would be better to have Amy first assessed by a psychiatrist referred to her by her own doctor. And so I know the wait times are ridiculous. I know it takes a really, really long time to see any kind of specialist in our province. We are still in that situation where, you know, our health system is not in a good place. But if there's any way to put her at the top of the pile, I would try and make that push with her own provider so that if her doctor cannot diagnose or cannot treat her for her mental health conditions and is waiting for the psychiatrist to weigh in, then perhaps there is a way to have her seen on a more urgent basis or have some kind of assessment done through our medical system to allow that to occur in the same time frame where the insurance company is having their assessment done. So that if or when the insurance company's expert says, oh no, Amy's fine, she can work, you at least then have your medical team there to back up, to rebut whatever it is that the insurance company's hired gun has said to them about your ability to work. And so the context of that becomes really, really important, Amy. And engaging your own medical team through this process is critical because you want them, you know, to then be available to review whatever further information is, you know, medical information is being generated about your condition and about your ability to work. And bottom line, if the insurance company uses this report to cut you off or makes a decision that doesn't make sense, well, then this is where we would act. This is where we get involved.

0: look, we've got a great track record. And so we've got a really good recipe for success here for people when we assert their legal rights for any occupation benefits.
1: That's why we always tell you to reach out and do not hesitate. It's worth that phone call for sure, because it's, I mean, even when you guys take over, the stress relief for somebody can be almost immeasurable. It's a good thing to do. But we'll leave it there for this hour. Want to make sure that you have the contact information to reach out to Tamar and her team. From here on in, the phone number will give you that first, 1-855-821-5900. 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And the other resource we used on the show this past hour, you can use anytime. It's nice because it's completely anonymous and worth it, because you can ask your questions there and leave it to get answered by Tamar's team. MyDisabilityQuestions.com is what that's called. That'll do it for this hour. We'll catch up again. As I mentioned, always reach out to Tamar and her team anytime we're not on air for some answers, and get some relief for sure. We'll take it from there and catch you next time here on the Disability Law Show.
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4: From the national newsroom of the Canadian Press, I'm Don Mitchell. More than 14,000 members of the military and police in Venezuela are now on the streets in the state of La Guaira, the epicenter of two devastating earthquakes on Wednesday. Those boots on the ground are to stem increased traffic and other chaos in the area that could hamper search and rescue efforts seeking to find the estimated 51,000 people reportedly missing. U.S. search and rescue teams are now also on the ground in the South American country. Here's ABC's Marcus Moore.
5: As the humanitarian crisis grows, communities coming together to help.
6: The earthquake has been just devastating, has been terrible.
5: Genesis Garcia, a teacher from Louisiana, was on vacation with her family, now helping on the front lines, getting medicine, food, and baby formula to those in need.
6: We just started getting organized in the city to collect the items that we need the most, to buy as much medicine as we can.

0: and much needed aid starting to come in. The first shipment of equipment arriving to support the two specialized U.S. search and rescue teams.
1: The human toll from Wednesday's quakes has climbed to at least 920 dead. Aid agencies consider the first 48 to 72 hours to be crucial to retrieve people alive unless they have access to food and water. Closer to home, federal jobs minister Patty Hajdu is vowing to not touch workers' rights to strike as part of a recent review of the labor code. Ottawa recently wrapped up the five-week consultation, which asked unions and employers to identify what needs fixing in collective bargaining. Unions told Ottawa they want to see workers' rights to strike protected, something Hajdu says in an interview the federal government will not touch.
2: This government's been clear. We're not going to at all touch a constitutional right to strike. The question is, what tools should be there for the Minister of Labor to foster industrial peace and to maintain industrial peace? And that's what the consultations get at.
1: Hajdu says earlier engagement between unions and employers could help avoid the kinds of labor disruptions that needed federal intervention over the past few years. Nova Scotia's offshore energy regulator has released the names of companies that have qualified to bid on building Canada's first offshore wind farms. The Canada Nova Scotia Offshore Energy Regulator identified six companies and two groups of companies that won approval after taking part of a review process between October 2025 and January of this year. But the regulator says the companies that won approval have the option of keeping their status confidential, which means the names of some of the approved participants may remain a secret for now. The approved companies were required to meet certain financial, technical, legal, and social criteria. And Consumer Protection BC says it is investigating complaints about ticket reseller StubHub from people who say they didn't receive their World Cup tickets. A regulator spokesperson says the investigation seeks to know if the company is in compliance with the province's consumer protection laws. Since the start of the tournament, the agency says it has received three complaints from consumers who purchased World Cup tickets and say the tickets weren't issued to them. This is the Canadian Press. In sports, the Calgary Stampeders are set to visit the BC Lions in Kelowna, BC tonight in CFL action. Both West Division teams will be in search of their first wins of the season as they each sit 0-2. The only other winless team in the league is Ottawa out east. They're also 0-2. The NHL draft is set to continue today with rounds 2 through 7 taking place in Buffalo, New York. The Toronto Maple Leafs made winger Gavin McKenna the first overall pick yesterday, while Vancouver took center Caleb Malhotra, son of Canucks head coach Manny Malhotra, third overall. The Toronto Blue Jays look to snap a four-game losing streak when they host the Texas Rangers for the third outing of their four-game series. Dylan Cease is scheduled to start for the Jays while the Rangers counter with Cal Quantrill. And Isaiah Hartenstein has agreed to a three-year, $75 million contract to stay with the Oklahoma City Thunder, according to the Associated Press. The seven-foot center has been a two-year starter for the Thunder, who have gone 88-16 in the past two regular seasons when he plays. From the Canadian Press, I'm Don Mitchell.
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4: Oh, it's yet another exciting day on the football calendar. It was nuts downtown last night. It was crazy. You know how people are like, oh, it's too busy. There's too many crowds. I'm yet to see anyone complaining about the crowds. I think people love it. I saw a tweet yesterday. It kind of pissed me off. It's like, does Canada even know that they have a World Cup? Yeah, of course we know. Just there's so much stupidity sucked up into the American media that comes out every day that the Canadian stuff doesn't bubble to the top. It's all right. We're still having a good time. We don't need the Americans to tell us whether we're having a good time or not. The Americans aren't having a good time. It's everyone else going to America that's having a good time. You got to remember. It's not the other way around. Americans are having a forced good time. I'm sorry when, 90% of the population of Scotland shows up in one city. They bring the party. No Scotland, no party. You've heard the chant. All right, Joy Jeet is back. He was apparently sick the last 2 days. I think he was just watching soccer, but whatever. We won't get into that. Or maybe we will. What are you watching today? What's on deck for you? Because you've got to do the Ben Mulrooney show, but you've also got Canada versus Switzerland at 3 o'clock.
5: Yes, and I'm going to make sure that me and Mike do tune in to that.
4: Drolet's filling in today, right?
5: Yes.
4: Okay, all right. Okay.
5: And apart from that, we also have Scotland and Brazil playing at 6 p.m.
4: Okay, that's crazy. I got friends that I've got Scottish friends and Brazilian friends having a get-together party to watch that. Like, you got Scots and Brazilians in the same... Holy crap. He's asking for trouble. Alphonso Davies will be playing in about an hour from now.
6: Yep. So the fans have been cheering us on, and it's nice to see the atmosphere in BC Place. I've never seen it that full. You know, I mean, my whole career at Vancouver, but to see the Canadian fans come out and show their love is very, very important.
4: Yeah, I saw a few of his jerseys today as well. So yeah, I saw some footage coming out of Vancouver, my former hometown. Very busy there. I want to bring in Stephen Chang as a producer at 730 CKNW in Vancouver, my old stomping ground. Stephen, welcome to the show.
7: Oh my God, Drex, it's pandemonium out here.
4: I saw some footage this morning because obviously that you know the game's in about an hour, which is noon there, so a lunchtime game. Generally, the traffic in Vancouver dies off around 11:30. How was it getting to work today?
7: Oh God, Drex. Okay, I can't even get in the train. I had to wait for two trains to get in.
4: Yeah, it's worth noting that BC Place Stadium, where the FIFA games have been played in Vancouver, is right downtown. It is literally downtown at
7: the
4: base of the city. There's a Costco there. There's a train station there. It's also where the Canucks play in the arena next door. And you've got to enter via where Science World is, where the big dome is, right?
7: Yeah, so normally when people go to BC Place, you can get off Stadium Chinatown and just walk. Not a problem, but they block that area out. So yeah. If you need to go to BC Place, you gotta get off Main Street Science World.
4: Okay.
7: And there's like a whole thing, like a walkway they call the last mile. Our host Jazz Johal went to one of the games last week, and he said that there's security like around that checkpoint, and after that, you just walk through that last mile to get into the arena.
4: Uh-huh.
7: And right now, it's packed. Like we're not even at noon yet here in Vancouver, and it's just filled with excitement.
4: Move.
7: A lot of people. No, you cannot move.
4: Yeah, and what about all the fan fests? I would imagine they're probably filled up as well, right?
7: Oh, for sure. Granville Street. The last time we had a Canada game here in Vancouver, Granville Street was packed. And when our show finished, I had got to the office, and you couldn't even walk through Granville Street. It's just a sea of people everywhere celebrating their win, and the excitement is electric. Honestly, like we haven't seen downtown Vancouver like this in a long time.
4: Let me ask you about the general feedback, because I think the World Cup coming, I think the story is the same here in Toronto as it probably was in Vancouver. Is people like, is it happening? Is it really like, how big is this going to be?
7: Yeah.
4: Is it going to be a concern? And then just overnight, it turned into a massive party. And I haven't had or heard from a single person that has really anything negative to say about what's going on. I think everyone's just enjoying the party.
7: Yeah, like I think the overall sentiment is that the World Cup really worked out for us here. I think I don't want to say we lucked out, because I think a lot of people knew that it was going to be a big deal, especially here. So there was some skepticism in the beginning.
4: Yeah.
7: But then once all the fans started flowing in, once the game started, the ceremony started, all these bars, especially down Granville Street, filled up, lined up.
4: I'm sorry about all the boisterous Australians last weekend, by the way. They were very noisy.
7: No, don't worry. It's like an everyday thing now here at this point. You'd see like fans of different teams just kind of just parading down different areas in Vancouver. Like even if you're not in downtown, if you're around Main Street area, and that's not too far from BC Place, you get a bunch of fans just walking down with flags, flares, everything. It's just a love, like, it's like you said in the beginning there, Drex, like the Americans don't really know. They think like we don't really care about the World Cup, when honestly, there's a reason why Vancouver was voted the number one World Cup city right now. We are killing it out here.
4: I don't care, Stephen.
7: Self-promotion.
4: It doesn't matter. It doesn't matter. We're all here for the same purpose. How dare you? Obviously, you got a better stadium, but you know what? You know the best stadium is out of the entire run, I think.
7: What are you thinking?
4: I think it's the Mexico Stadium in Mexico City. That thing is gorgeous and a monolith. And then you got Toronto Stadium is trash compared to all of them.
7: Hey, we got the big soccer ball out there. So
4: you know what? And that's the thing about for those people that don't know, BC Place Stadium, which is the home of the BC Lions and the Whitecaps, was actually originally built as a baseball stadium, right? If you didn't know that. And it has housed soccer for so many years now. They know exactly what they're doing. In fact, The grass on the pitch at BC Place Stadium, they started growing in Abbotsford like 6-7 months ago. There's a whole process because FIFA has very specific specifications they want for their turf. It is wild stuff. Hey, Stephen, thanks so much for being on the show, man. I appreciate it. And have fun in about 45 minutes there in Vancouver, okay?
7: Thanks, Drex. It's going to be wild. Take care.
4: That is Stephen Chang. He's the producer of the Jazz Joe Hull Show at 7:30 CKNW on the West Coast. My old stomping ground. We used to work at that radio station many years ago. It is a party, no matter where you're going to be. And look, it's Canada, so we're all just going to be transfer. No one's listening to the radio this afternoon at 3 o'clock. Sorry. We're going to be watching the game. That's why Ben Mulrooney took the day off. He's like, no, it's going to be listening. I won't even show up. I think that's what's happening. I don't know. I may be telling lies. All right, I got a bunch of audio I want to play for you. If you got any phone calls, be part of the show this afternoon, okay? 416-870-6400, call or text, or 1-888-225-TALK. It's the Alex Pearson Show. Stay there.
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0: This is the weekend edition of the Alex Pearson Show with guest host Drex.
1: That is the, I have to play it. It's the number one house song on the planet right now. It's so good. You like that? Of course he does. I was asking Joy Gene. It's Drex covering for Alex Pearson. All right, so let's talk a little bit more about FIFA, the World Cup, people watching soccer. A lot of games today. So 3 o'clock, you've got Canada and Switzerland. You've also got Bosnia and Herzegovina and Qatar. At 6 o'clock, you've got Scotland and Brazil. Also Morocco and Haiti happening at the same time. And then 2 games at 9 o'clock as well, Czechia and Mexico and South Africa and South Korea. Oh, my God. Like, it's just there's so much happening. So remember last week we were talking about how Boston was just so happy having the Tottenham in town. All the Scots were there, bagpipes, the whole thing. So I don't know whether you've heard or seen this, but there's a journalist called Herbert Boronable. I think he's a journalist from Europe, and he's in Boston, and he's filed this story about how Bostonians are not really happy with the English.
2: The Scots are gone, the English are here, and people in Boston are not happy. This is one of the more riveting side stories of the World Cup when it comes to the millions of fans that came here to the United States. And some of them, most of them from the Scottish team, landed in Boston, thousands of them, 10,000 really, and the city fell in love with their visitors. They were drinking beer, emptying bars, walking around in kilts, enjoying bagpipe music.
1: Get to the stuff that the English did.
2: Baby boom with a lot of Scottish DNA in 9 months in Boston. Oh, yeah. Now the Scots.
1: Oh, yeah. Did you hear this claim? Have a listen to this. Tell me what you think. This is the claim he has.
2: With the local single women in Boston enjoying bagpipe music and also hooking up with the local single women in Boston so much that there were stories or estimations of a possible baby boom with a lot of Scottish DNA in 9 months in.
1: Can you imagine that? In 9 months from now, there's going to be a bunch of kids born. I love it.
2: Now the Scots moved on. They traveled down to Miami.
1: All right, get to the English thing.
2: And they were replaced by English fans who are now in basically occupying all the bars in Boston. And there are first reports that their behavior is not welcome, especially when they made fun of the Scottish fans, which are now deeply loved in Boston. The English fans were singing negative songs against their rivals from the north, and this has really infuriated.
1: And nothing's changed in thousands of years. Nothing has changed. The English are always going to smack talk the Scottish. It's always going to happen. It's never not going to happen. And look, you got to remember that when an entire group of people come into a city and they just make that city fall in love with them, and then you show up and act like a total dick, what do you think's going to happen? What do you think's going to happen? Like, imagine it. It's just so odd that you'd be like, hey, the Scots were just here. We should smack talk the Scots who were just here. You didn't see all the positive media coverage of them in town? Come on. I don't know whether you heard this as well. A couple of EDM DJs have taken. You guys, do you ever pay attention to the play-by-play of soccer?
3: I do.
1: You do.
4: You, number 10, Paraguay.

0: You're welcome. Good afternoon. Oh. Yeah. Oh, you want more of that? It's too early in the day for that, and this is not the right place for it. That's for more like, that's for like 3 a.m. in a warehouse in an outer suburb of Toronto. Are you okay? Did you come with a friend? You look like you could do with some water. What? I can't hear you over the pulsing beats. I get it. Look, here's the thing I think we've learned something here. I think we've learned something in the last couple of weeks, and I think we're going to learn something for the next couple of weeks, is that we have all, in some way, shape, or form, fallen in love with each other. We've fallen in love with each other. That's the only way to describe this. FIFA did something they haven't really done before, which was give the World Cup to a group of three countries. So the North American World Cup, essentially. Canada, U.S., Mexico. Three very different countries that have a strong relationship with each other going back a while. And when you look back at where all the other World Cups have been, it's always been one singular country. You know, it's been Qatar, it's been Brazil, it's been all of these different places. So to have, how many teams? 48, 49?
1: Don't look at me.
0: 40-ish. I don't know. You're the soccer guy. So I was looking at you. Jeez, have some answers for me. Right? If you have all of these people intermingling. And look, it's a discussion all the time. And it generally gets very racial very quickly when this discussion happens about cultures. Right? And there doesn't need to be anything negative about it. The great thing is that folks from different cultures are coming here to experience our culture. And what is our culture here? Our cultures are also somewhat mixed as well, depending on which city you're in. Right? So we have a bunch of different football games happening in large cities in North America. Those large cities are pretty much a melting pot of multiple different cultures. Right? Pick a city. You could go, oh, what's the dominant culture there? Right? I grew up in Australia, so I can go, oh, the dominant culture in this city is Greeks. Or the dominant culture in this city is Italian immigrants. Or in Vancouver, it could be folks that moved from India or from Southeast Asia. Right? Here, you could say, oh, there's a lot of Caribbean nations here. Right? And that's the thing is when you have Haitians that come here, Caribbeans, Jamaicans, people from Barbados, it doesn't matter which country you're from, you integrate yourself into society in such a way that people go, oh my God, have you tried XYZ at Bathurst train station? Because that's how culture integrates. Like when you have someone go to you, if you're a new Torontonian, saying, hey, you've tried the patties at Bathurst station, that is us successfully integrating different cultures into what we do in everyday life, and that's what I love. And this really sort of, this exacerbates it even more when you have large swaths of people coming to one particular city. The South Koreans going to Mexico City. The Scottish going to Boston. The Scots are now in Miami, by the way. Miami thinks they know how to party. No Scotland, no party. You know it. So I just embrace all of this stuff. Someone literally sent me a text earlier going, Drex is so negative. I don't think I've ever been negative about anything about this. I'm negative about FIFA. I've got a lot of things I want to say about FIFA. But what I like is all the stuff surrounding it. The fact that we are going to fan festivals. So the fact that we're having drinks at friends' houses watching soccer matches. You know, I was wearing a Brazil jersey the other day. This is all fun stuff. This is all, we learn from this. We gain confidence from this. We might learn something about somebody we didn't know before. So look, I just, the only way to look at this is a net positive for everybody. Am I pissed for some of the small businesses that aren't making money on the side because they don't have liquor to sell on the street? Yeah, I'm upset about that. But we knew that was likely going to be a negative walking into this. So different to whether it's an Olympics or whatever. things cost money. They cost millions. There may be debt afterwards. And people are always going to lose out. Some people are always going to lose out. Certain businesses are going to lose out. And this is going to be no different now. But I think the net positives of the humanity of all of this, 10 out of 10. Good stuff. All right. Let's talk negative next. Let's talk about mistresses. Not my mistress, but a dude in Japan. How did he get caught? We'll dive into it. Stay there.
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0: All right, welcome back to the show. I said before the break that when we come back, I was going to talk about the the Japanese cheating scandal. I didn't think it was on anybody's radar. I saw it last night. And my friend Tung just reached out to me. He listens on the West Coast. He goes, there's no way you're going to talk about the Japanese cheating scandal. I follow that on TikTok. So there you go. People do know about it. It's quite the story. So Tamika Taylor is a beauty influencer. I guess she just came across this story and started talking about it. It is a wild ride. She's done a few videos. I've just pulled the first one because it's a lot to unpack. But I'll let her set this up.
7: You guys heard about the Japanese affair that is going on online right now? It is so juicy. There's this woman, okay? She is live updating her husband's affair online. She went from having like 600 followers to 200,000 people.
0: Imagine that. You have 600 followers on TikTok. And now she's got 200,000. Why? Because people need drama. People need the drama.
7: Overnight. And essentially, basically, she caught him lying about having to go on a business trip. He told her that he's actually going on a business trip to a different city in Japan. Well, in fact, he's going out of the country to Taiwan with his mistress.
0: All right. So how does she know all this? How does she know?
7: So she hid his passport and she hid it at her in-laws' house.
0: All right, so she knows he's cheating. She knows he's going to go to Taiwan with his mistress. So she gets his, she hides his passport at her parents' house.
7: Didn't say anything to him about it. So then when it comes closer to the departure date, he was freaking the F out. He was like, oh my God, where is it? But he wouldn't tell her that he would be that he was looking for his passport because, duh, why? Like, you don't need your passport to go, you know, to a different city in your own country, right? So he's like, oh, I'm just looking for a really important work document that I really need for my business trip. And she's just like, oh, okay, well, I hope you find it. She's just like, oh, oops. And she said nothing. So then somehow he told her that he found it, and she wasn't even sure if he even found the passport or not.
0: All right, what did she do next? Oh, my God, you're going to love this.
7: Because, you know, she never went to check on it. But then she decided to hide a GPS tracking device inside his suitcase. She's like, one way or another, I'm going to find out.
0: Okay, that's amazing. Just to even get to that point. So at no point has she decided, maybe I'll be an adult about this and have a conversation. Like, maybe I should say something. Maybe I should confront him about this. I don't know. That's what should happen in relationships. But look, there may be different things at play here.
7: And then he left, right, on the day of, like, the supposed, like, business trip. He left, and then she tracked him and found out that he didn't even go to the airport. So I don't think he ever found the passport. He went straight to his mistress's house. And she's like, okay, gotcha. And then she is funny. Like, as she was, like, updating this online, she was like, When he got to his hotel room.
0: This is my favorite part, by the way. This is the bit that hurts the most.
7: He even sent me a photo of his room, and she posted that photo online, and people were like, this looked like something out of AI. I think this dude just went on to ChatGPT and told Chat to create an image of a hotel room.
0: All right, so she's caught him. If you want to follow it on TikTok, go for it. It's a lot. It's very complicated. I'm already exhausted. It's interesting how people catch people cheating. It's fascinating. Because this happens every day. Right now, one of y'all is being cheated on and you don't even know it yet. No, not just one. Many. Martha goes, just one. And it's just that I don't know whether any of y'all have ever been cheated on. And look, I know it sounds like a low-hanging fruit type of story. But when I heard that, I was like, geez, I wonder how often this is happening that people just find out how their other half is cheating. Because I don't know whether you guys remember this, but the staff that work on this show are very young. They're all babies. But back in the 90s, there was a great TV show. I didn't even remember which cable channel it was on. Richard Greco was the host, and it was called Cheaters. Get on the microphone here.
16: I watched that.
0: You've seen the reruns of this? So for those of you that have like the Pluto TV or like a Samsung TV, you know how...
16: I used to watch everything on Sony Max, something
0: right.
16: like that.
0: Yeah. So you know how a lot of these TV manufacturers, and like you can watch certain free TV channels now. They just put advertising. So because there was so many episodes of Cheetahs made, there's a Cheetahs channel.
7: Yes.
0: And it just like my mom used to love this show. Like, I don't know what your parents like, but my mom's a massive Cheetahs and Judge Judy fan.
7: Ooh.
0: Like she likes both of those shows.
7: Yes, please.
0: And the fact that so many people have been cheated on, that they thought even in the 90s, yeah, this is at the start of reality television. This is around the time that Cops came into sort of regular viewing on television through the Fox television network. Cheetahs was one of those, I think maybe even Cheetahs was on Fox. And they would, oh man, the setups on this show, and you've seen it. For those
16: it
0: of
16: was
0: you,
16: so good, genuinely. And it was so real. It's not one of those where you're like, oh my God, this looks staged.
0: Yeah, it's not like when you watch an episode of The Kardashians, it's like, oh, she had a script for that.
16: No. Nope.
0: This is like genuine, like, and the voiceover is part of it too. It's like, meet Cheryl. She's been in a relationship with Barry for 7 years, but she's noticed in the last couple of months that things have been a little off.
16: Okay.
0: And they like, they'll follow this guy and they go, and here is Barry meeting in a restaurant with a woman, the unknown woman. Is she the one he's cheating with? Like, and it's a whole thing. And then there's like the confrontation and it's like a whole thing.
16: And they always have it all captured. Like, sometimes I'm just like, oh my God, it's so tea.
0: It's so tea. And I just, like, how did you catch your other half cheating on you? Look, it may be a really painful thing for you. I'm not expecting to have a full-on conversation with you on the radio about it. But what happened? Was it a text? Did you see a text? Did they leave their phone turned up the right way? Right? Was it something like that? These sort of things fascinate me. Like the real-life stories of, oh, I caught him or I caught her or whatever it is. I don't want political drama. I want more like, what happened? I need more of that in my life.
16: I feel like it's usually like so interesting, especially to me when once you find out like they are not even apologetic. Like you call them in the act and you think they're supposed to freak out and then somebody's like, yeah, I did that, Cheryl.
0: Yeah.
16: Oh, God.
0: Yeah, some people are apologetic and they can maybe rescue their relationships, but I wouldn't say for the most part that's a thing. But look, apparently this is one of the most viewed things on TikTok at the moment is this whole Japanese cheating scandal. Like, I didn't even know how many videos she's made about this. Like, imagine that you're a Japanese wife and your husband's cheating on you. And you're like, instead of having a conversation with him about this, I'm going to TikTok it. Don't face it. Facebook it. Yeah, come on. What a life to live. Like, that would be so scary. But she's documenting it. So maybe she's going to have good grounds for divorce there. She's got all the facts. Yes.
16: And I think what's actually funny about this thing is that the story didn't even start on TikTok.
0: No.
16: It started from the Japanese side,
0: uh-huh.
16: And then it just like went all the way, and now it's worldwide.
0: Yeah, so look, a good cheating scandal knows no borders.
16: And the best thing about it is when you listen to these stories, you just have to have them on. You could be cleaning, and then you're like, what?
0: You wait for it. There's going to be a podcast next week. It's going to be three women talking about this cheating scandal. It's going to be like 10 episodes. It's going to be great.
16: It's always so fun.
0: Right? So look, I don't have any more energy to express my feelings on this. But look, people get cheated on. It's whether or not you choose to turn it into a social media sensation. That's on you. I've been cheated on. I caught them cheating in the moment, like actually caught them cheating. And they were brand new sheets. They were brand new sheets. I just bought them. They were the T-shirt material sheets. Got them from a nice high-end store. It was my first decent paycheck. Yeah.
16: Wait. Where did you catch them?
0: At my house. I came home early from work.
16: At your house?
0: Yeah.
16: On your bed?
0: They were in flagrante.
16: What did they do after? What did they do? Did they just fall down on their knees and thank you?
0: No. It was much more verbally confrontational than that. It was more like, I actually said, because I didn't know what to say, so I just said, those sheets are brand new. and then I made them move out that same day.
16: You have priorities.
0: Yeah.
16: Oh, my
0: man,
16: God.
0: I was so annoyed because I've worked really hard for the things that I have. So I like to take care of them because I didn't grow up with a lot of money. I guess that was just my reaction. It's like, those sheets are brand new. How dare you disrespect?
16: I hope you never kept them as friends afterwards.
0: I am still friends with this person.
16: I feel like you. Okay.
0: I forgave this person many years later. It's all right. I'm not one to hold grudges. Like, humans make mistakes. And I saw the other guy's face. He made a big mistake. He had a face like a bucket of smashed crabs. It was terrible. He was very ugly. That's the just dessert. So it's fine. It's fine. I don't have those sheets anymore. That was a long time ago. All right, more of the Alex Pearson Show. And how fast are you going to be going on highways as of the next couple of months here? It's time to floor it. Stunt driving is going to be legal. I'm kidding. I'll tell you everything next.
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0: That is a band out of Baltimore And they are considered one of the biggest hardcore bands on the planet right now. They're known as Turnstile. They haven't played in Toronto for about 4 years. I believe they're on the lineup for Oshiega this year in Montreal. And they just announced yesterday they're going to do a show here in Toronto. So if you're like, I don't want to listen to Ben Mulrooney's show today. I want to listen to the Drek show over at the Edge at 3 o'clock. I have tickets to that. But if you're tuning into the Ben Mulrooney show, you're going to get a mic drill late today. That's just the way it is. Before I chat to Mike, I want to talk about what is happening here in the province of Ontario. They're going to be raising speed limits on a bunch of highways starting this weekend. Then there's going to be a bunch of others, July 31st, August 21st, August 31st, then September 30. They're going to raise the speed limit on some highways to 110. That's too slow. It's way too slow. In British Columbia, highway open speed out of the city limits, 120. Like, has anyone here in Ontario ever been to Germany? Like, come on. I grew up in a province of Australia where there was no speed limits outside the city. And there's a theory to, behind this, which is like, if you're going to drive like an idiot, and you're going to drive super fast, and you drive like a bit of a moron, and you get into that's a you problem, isn't it? If you're driving dangerously, you're probably going to get caught. You're probably going to face some sort of accountability. But I think for the most part, most of us are going to go, okay, yeah, that's a reasonable speed. I'll stick within. You know, what do we do? 10Ks either side, most of us? Like, come on. When you see a speed limit, you generally, if you know it's an unpoliced area, if it's somewhere familiar that you're driving constantly and the speed limit's 10, you're probably going 110 anyway, right? Some of you might be going 120. Because you kind of know the road, you drive it all the time. Do you see what I'm saying here? Is people who drive the same sort of routes all the time get a feel for the road and know what the appropriate speed is for them when they're driving. And many countries actually take that into account when they come up with speed limits. But some places are like very strict on their speed limits. And the fact that we're moving to 110, it's a good start. I could go a little further. I think 120 easily. Mike Trulay is in studio. Thoughts on this?
2: I'm not a slow driver. My wife would say no.
0: She thinks you're a bit of a lead foot.
2: A little bit of a lead foot.
0: Yeah.
2: I haven't had a speeding ticket in forever.
0: I've had one in my entire life.
2: Yeah. I long time for me. I would love it if it was 120.
0: Yeah.
2: However, I see the other side of it. If you see the people driving in and around Toronto right now,
0: yeah,
2: there seems to be a lot of distracted drivers, a lot of inexperienced drivers,
0: yeah,
2: people new to cars,
0: uh-huh,
2: and you add speed to that,
0: yeah,
2: you're going to add accidents. It's just a simple equation.
0: Yeah, true.
2: It's a simple equation. And as much as I would love it to be faster for myself, there's some people who I don't want them to drive fast.
0: I have a difficult position on this, which generally pisses a lot of people off when I say it. Which is, I think that if you hold a driving license,
2: yeah,
0: you should sit a physical test every 10 years to make sure you're up to date with the
2: rules. Why would you disagree with that?
0: Yeah, well, some people, once I got my license, that's the rules. You know what? It's usually people over the age of 70 who maybe don't have all of their faculties there.
2: Absolutely.
0: They're the first people. My dad's one of them.
2: We had to take my mother's driver's license away from her.
0: My dad had to have his taken away from him as well, because my dad's practically blind these days. But my dad was a driver, was a motorcycle guy. And it's tough when you have to have that conversation going,
2: it's a horrible safe conversation, there's no doubt.
0: But I think if you just legislated it that every 10 years from you getting your open license, you had to sit a physical, the first time you get your open license, right? You go in, you take your car, they're in the car with you, they test your ability to follow the road rules. I think we should be doing that every 10 years. It should be mandatory. Everybody.
2: It should be. Mm-hmm. That's a massive cost. It's a lot of resources
0: terrible
2: put into
0: excuse.
2: It.
0: Terrible excuse.
2: No, it is a terrible excuse, but right. I'm just saying that is probably the argument, but I think we should do it.
0: But imagine the safety rates are likely going to be a lot better if we're holding people accountable every so often.
2: But then I think it should also be a furthering to the exam. If they take you, if you've been driving for 10, 20 years and they take you for a test,
0: yeah,
2: and they see, you know what, you really don't understand the rules of the road.
0: Yeah,
2: they should be able to take away your license, because there's a lot of people who come from, say, other places and they've got their license,
0: yeah,
2: and then they can just go to they can say, hey, I've got a license, give me a Canadian, an Ontario one.
0: Yeah.
2: And then all of a sudden it's like, oh, great. But they've just learned.
0: Hang on. It's not that simple.
2: It's not that simple?
0: No, it's not that simple. If you come from another country, depending on which country you come from, you may, regardless of whether you have a full license or not, you may have to go through the entire process again.
2: If you have a full license or not. Yeah,
0: it doesn't matter. Like you could even if you come from, let's say, hypothetically,
2: Germany.
0: If you come from Germany, right? Mm-hmm. Maybe that's a bad example. But if you have a full license in Germany, it may not be reciprocated in a place like Ontario. Or BC. It depends on the province too, right?
2: Yeah, I've got to look up the rules on that.
0: Yeah, they may just go, sorry, you have to do it. Like I was okay because I came from Australia into British Columbia. But she says there was a dude here from New Zealand last week and we weren't certain on his driver's extract. So we make him go back to his
2: house. What side of the road do they drive on? Is it the left side of the road?
0: Yeah, the other side. Yeah.
2: The other side. Yeah. Did that mess you up?
0: It messed me up when I, because I've lived in Canada so long. Like I told now, I've been here 20 years.
2: Yeah.
0: And I went back to Australia about 4 years ago when my dad had a triple bypass. Yeah. And I borrowed my mother's car. Oh my God, I almost killed 10 people.
2: Yeah.
0: In a parking lot of a shopping mall.
2: It's amazing when you go to another country with different rules.
0: Oh.
2: Especially, I mean, those are just completely flipped rules.
0: Totally.
2: I went to Ireland years ago.
0: Yeah.
2: And the same rules as here, except... Holy smokes, are those roads narrow?
0: The roads are narrow.
2: Holy smokes.
0: But then you got like different certain road rules in different places around the planet. So, for example, in Melbourne, Australia, and it's just a rule in that one particular city, if you are going to turn right, you have to be in the far left lane.
2: What?
0: It's called a hook turn.
2: It's called an accident creator.
0: Right. But if you lived and grew up in that particular city, that's a rule there. Like, for example, if you go to, any city in Vietnam, are you going to cross the road? Well, yeah, you just got to commit to it.
2: You better commit to it.
0: You got to commit to it.
2: Have you ever been to a country in, say, Southeast Asia or the Middle East where the rules don't seem, there are no rules, really?
0: Yeah, there are no rules.
2: And it's a lot of people, a lot of mopeds. And you see them, and if you sit up top and you watch the traffic go, you're like, how are there not more accidents?
0: Because
2: they seem to understand.
0: You see the pattern, though,
2: there's these weird patterns, and you're like, they're swerving amongst each other.
0: Because you've grown up there, and you know the lay of the land, you know how it works. You know, Joyjeet would, we always say, oh, the traffic's bad. Joyjeet, how bad's the traffic where you're from?
3: Well, this is nothing in front of that.
2: Yeah.
3: Nothing.
0: It's nothing.
3: And when you say that, you know, people driving mopeds and everything, you just trust each and every person who is on a moped or a scooter or whatever, that they won't hit you and you won't hit them. And they're just...
2: And when they're driving cars, they generally drive with one hand on the horn and the other hand on their phone.
0: That's true. Yeah. There's no distracted driving rules. I remember the first time I went to Thailand, I thought I was going to die.
2: Yeah. Oh, yeah.
0: And now you just got to commit to it. It's like, I'm going to cross this road. I'm going to cross this road, and I'm going to be alive.
2: Good luck, everyone. Good luck. Right?
0: All right. We're going to say goodbye to our friends at 980 CFPL in London. London Live with Mike Stubbs. He's going to be on your radio at 3 o'clock. Stay there. All right, back here with Mike Drolet. He is in for Ben. Why is Ben off today? Is it because of the Canada-Switzerland match? Is that...
2: No, although I had a couple of guests who I thought were coming in today cancel. I told you that I wasn't going to be able to do this today. And I was like, checking my emails. No, you didn't.
0: Yeah.
2: You did not.
0: Also, can I mention, I'm just going through the list here.
2: Ben's got some things going on.
0: You're wearing a French jersey. I don't see France playing today.
2: No, they played yesterday.
0: Okay, so why are you wearing it today?
2: Day before. I've always been a French fan. My background's French, Norwegian. France has always been very good at football, soccer.
0: Yeah.
2: Canada never has been. And I wanted to get a Canadian jersey, but guess what?
0: What?
2: Good luck finding one.
0: Oh, it'll sold out.
2: They're sold out everywhere, online. Yeah. Nike is the one who makes them all.
0: I can't imagine why they're all sold out, Mike Drolet.
2: But they were sold out before the World Cup even started.
0: You know why?
2: Because people wanted them?
0: Because people are damn proud of their country.
2: Damn right.
0: That's why.
2: But you know what? Good for them, good for people for buying them, but also just... make more. Why do they not make enough, it seems? Like, come on. And you know what? Years in 2019, when the Raptors won.
0: Yeah.
2: And they won the whole thing.
0: Was there enough jerseys?
2: No. It was like hats. And I had to go. I was reporting at the time. And I had to go report down from the Scotiabank Arena.
0: Yeah.
2: There. And it was raining so hard outside. And I was like, I can't see. I had to wear a hat. And I couldn't find a Raptors hat in any store in the city. Anywhere. You couldn't find one to save your life. So I was wearing a Blue Jays, my Blue Jays hat. and I just, because it's the only hat I had.
0: Wow.
2: And the amount of grief I got for that, It was unbelievable.
0: Real quick before we go here, it is worth noting that every single television station in this city has a box of poppies ready to go.
2: Good.
0: I'm telling you, they got a box of poppies ready to go because 1st of November, boom, on the lapel. But do you think any of these television stations have any of the current sporting kit for their reporters when they got to do live hits? Come on, television stations, do your part. You got to send someone to cover a celebration. Make sure they got something to put on.
2: There you go.
0: It's not that hard. Mike Drolet is in for Ben Romerudy next. Have a good afternoon.
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13: From the National Newsroom of the Canadian Press, I'm Don Mitchell. Rescuers in Venezuela are racing against time to find survivors after two massive earthquakes hit the country this past week. The quakes, measuring 7.2 and 7.5, have left at least 920 dead. International teams and locals are digging through the rubble in La Guaira, one of the hardest hit areas. U.S. search and rescue teams are now on the ground in the region. Here's ABC's Marcus Moore.
14: A UN official saying there are likely 50,000 unaccounted for as the death toll continues to rise. Venezuelan soccer player Hector Kike Bello sharing his wife Andrea died in the quake trying to protect their daughter who was rescued. Bello writing, "How do I explain to your daughter that you lost your life to save hers?"
13: Aid agencies stress the first 48 to 72 hours are crucial for rescues of this magnitude. Closer to home, a Montreal-based advocate for asylum seekers says Canada should expect a new wave of Haitians trying to enter from the United States. France Andre's statement comes after a court decision allows the administration under President Donald Trump to end legal protections for migrants fleeing violence and natural disasters in both Haiti and Syria. Canadian press reporter Lisa Laporte has details.
15: France Andre says he knows of several people who are making the journey north from the U.S. after learning of the Supreme Court decision there that

0: exposes hundreds of thousands of people to potential detention and deportation. Andre says while some of the new arrivals will be allowed to stay and file an asylum claim because they have close family in Canada, others will likely be turned over to U.S. authorities.
1: The Amnesty International Canada lawyer said the court decision is another example of why the United States should not be considered a safe country for asylum seekers. A new exhibit focusing on the hundreds of thousands of Palestinians who were forcibly displaced in 1948 has opened to the public at the Canadian Museum for Human Rights in Winnipeg. Fuad Sahoun, who was 4 years old when his family was displaced from Haifa, Palestine, says he hopes the exhibit educates others on the displacement of Palestinians.
2: We live under trauma, and the trauma will only end when we're allowed to go back as decent people, as human people, in our homes and properties.
1: The exhibit has garnered criticism from some Jewish groups who say it could fuel anti-Semitism by not providing more historical context. And searches for Taylor Swift wedding plans are up 550% on Google this week. Here's ABC's Will Ganess on what we know.
3: Taylor's longtime collaborator Jack Antonoff and Travis Kelce's teammate Patrick Mahomes are odds-on favorites. As for bridesmaids, Taylor's childhood BFF, who gets a shout-out in her song 15.
4: You sit in class next to redhead and out again soon.
3: Is a likely lock. In fact, searches for Abigail Anderson, Taylor Swift are up 40% on Google this week.
1: So far, no wedding date is confirmed, but reports say early July. The New York Times reporting the couple are planning a gathering of 100 people at Madison Square Garden, followed by a second event at the arena. This is the Canadian Press. In sports, the Calgary Stampeders are set to visit the BC Lions in Kelowna, BC tonight in CFL action. Both West Division teams will be in search of their first wins of the season as they each sit 0-2. The only other winless team in the league is Ottawa out east. They're also 0-2. The NHL draft is set to continue today with rounds 2 through 7 taking place in Buffalo, New York. The Toronto Maple Leafs made winger Gavin McKenna the first overall pick yesterday, while Vancouver took center Caleb Malhotra, son of Canucks head coach Manny Malhotra, third overall. The Toronto Blue Jays look to snap a four-game losing streak when they host the Texas Rangers for the third outing of their four-game series. Dylan Cease is scheduled to start for the Jays while the Rangers counter with Cal Quantrill. And Isaiah Hartenstein has agreed to a three-year, $75 million contract to stay with the Oklahoma City Thunder, according to the Associated Press. The 7-foot center has been a two-year starter for the Thunder, who have gone 88-16 in the past two regular seasons when he plays. From the Canadian Press, I'm Don Mitchell.
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11: Welcome to the Real Money Show, the number 18778 Silver, the website guildhallwealth.com. My name is Jeremy Wiseman. I'm joined by Jerry Caraya. And big pullback in the precious metals market. We're going to try to parse out the information that's coming our way to help those that are holding physical gold and silver. And I do stress physical gold and silver, help them understand what is going on and to have the patience to wade through this market. So, Jerry, there is, we were talking before the show, there is a lot of mixed messages. Silver right now trading at $62 an ounce. Gold is trading at $41.32. A couple banks did come out. Let's go right into the mixed messaging. A couple banks came out and said that they're changing their forecast down. They don't see gold getting past, I think, $4,500 for this year. I think that's down from $5,000. And they're claiming that it's because interest rates, they expect to see 4 interest rate hikes.
12: That came from Bank of America seeing 4 interest rate hikes. And that's a big flip from where they were, a month ago, Jeremy. So, you know, these are mixed signals because, you know, when we look at these things, we understand that, okay, higher rates could be, is a major headwind for precious metals to keep those prices capped. But on the flip side, the other signal is central banks. They continue to buy. Central banks are set to step up purchases going over the next year. In fact, China just continued to add to their reserves. Another world record pace, and imports surged to the most in 2 years. This is coming from Bloomberg. China imported 163 metric tons of gold in May. It's the highest since 2024. So revising forecasts for gold lower. Let's just unpack this for a bit. You're going to revise your gold forecast lower
11: because they speculate interest rates going higher. This is where I don't understand, because
12: yes,
11: Warsh came out and said, okay, we're not raising rates, we're not lowering them, we're keeping them where they are. And by the way, no more forward guidance.
12: We're not going to tell you what we're going to do. So you're not going to have any signals.
11: Where are they getting the signals that the Fed is going to raise 3 or 4 more times?
12: So we were talking, are there some leaks within the Federal Reserve? If it's not going to be Warsh, is there one of the board members that is leaking information? Is this just bank speculation now, just throwing in, hey, there's going to be 4 rate hikes?
11: I'm pretty sure it's the board is leaking it. They're saying this information comes from the board, or they're just completely making it up. But we'll say it came from the board. So the question then becomes, what is the board know something that Warsh, is that undermining Warsh?
12: It could potentially be, right? But
11: or is this just the classic leaking, like textbook leaking information to jawbone the market? So since you don't have forward guidance from Warsh, now you're going to get it from this quote unquote mystery board member, mm-hmm. right? Or mystery board members to jawbone the market around. It definitely seems like what's happening in the market is obviously paper. People with the physical aren't, you know, breaking down the door to sell. However, at the same time, did you hear about the open interest for December?
12: I'm looking at it right now, Jeremy. This is where it gets interesting. When you have the precursor to the bull market that we are still in, yes, a 23% correction in this market feels uncomfortable. We understand. We've been in this market for a very long time here at Guildhall Wealth. We've been assisting individuals and companies and even charities to own physical precious metals outside of the banking system. And we understand these markets, that corrections are normal in secular bull markets. So when we look at positioning, and Jeremy brought up the open interest in the December COMEX gold call, this was a precursor to the bull market that began a year and a half ago, 2 years ago. So this call, want to just elaborate on that, Jeremy, or would you like me to just...
11: Go for it.
12: So open interest in the December 20,000 COMEX gold call jumped by another 515 contracts, bringing the total to 28,212. This enormous amount of positioning at a level most investors would laugh at today. Basically, someone is betting that the gold market is going to be a lot higher by the end of the year. Now, 20,000 is a lot higher. We're talking about multiplication happening here. And we have to, you know, filter through all of these mixed signals. On the one hand, you get forecasts lower. Why are they forecasting?
11: Not all of them. Bank of America is still calling for 6.
12: Calling for 6. 6K on gold, even 300 silver. So some forecasts are looking at the fundamentals. This is what we try to do and filter through and go back to the fundamentals, because whatever the policymakers do, when they're faced with debt, recessions, and right now liquidity shortages, everything's getting sold off. The market stress is leading towards more liquidity, larger deficits, and currency debasements. So nothing has changed. The deficits are large. The sovereign balance sheets are getting weaker. And the wording from the Fed is changing as well. When we are focused on solid growth to offset inflation and currency loss, strong productivity, and a firm commitment to price stability. He's focused, I believe, Jeremy, more on the not so much strength of the dollar, but the credibility of the U.S. dollar in trade, moving forward in the mercantilist push, and getting the U.S. back to a place where they're respected for trade and in being industrious.
11: And there's also the collateral angle to everything, right? We do believe, as Vince Lancey does, that the market, in moving back to gold as collateral, right? That was what the Bank of International Settlements did by making it a tier one asset. It means that it can be used as collateral. And so what is that collateral worth? What is it worth in a world where the debts can be, you know, 40 plus trillion. I don't even know what the debt in the U.S. is. Is it 46 trillion? You know, they're adding a trillion every 3 months or something like that.
12: But the biggest risk in debt, Jeremy, is that derivatives, what people don't really understand. Warren Buffett called them the financial weapon of mass destruction. And what we're seeing is that everything is being sold off. Sure, gold and silver physically are not being sold off. I mean, a few countries had to liquidate some gold to buy maybe oil, to buy material, to pay debt, to even get some cash. Liquidity right now is dry. What's going on when there is a global margin call, which is what we're seeing right now, because higher rates are actually adding a lot of panic and worry, as you should. If you have a lot of debt, guess what? You're paying more interest on the debt. You run the risk of going bankrupt. You're going to see delinquencies amass and just going crazy. But the derivatives, that can and will destabilize the bank's financial health. They represent $1 quadrillion, or 16 times the world's GDP. We're talking quadrillions, an astronomical figure. You can't even explain what it is. But the explosion of this time bomb, this debt time bomb, could bring about the bankruptcy of the entire financial system. So it looks as though Warsh is, you know, he put a guy in his advisory board. The first guy that he hired on last week was Paul Winfrey. And he's an advocate of going back to the gold standard. He wrote this Federal Reserve chapter in the Project 2025 papers. Many of those initiatives have passed, focused on immigration, tightening up spending, a lot of these conservative things. One of them is incorporating the gold-backed treasury bond. So this is, I think, the key takeaway for me in filtering through all the noise. Sure, it may sound bearish right now it for gold and silver, but it certainly right now is a clear setup for what we call the future, the golden age, what we're heading into. And it does involve tremendous amounts of gold and silver. If you need to build anything out or back the dollar, you need to go back to the original money, historical money. For over 2,000 years, gold and silver has been. And collateral, it's always been gold and silver. The petrodollar delinking has happened. It's underway, and we're going back to the original collateral. Well,
11: there's certainly a lot of chaos going on. There's a lot of mixed messaging going on. It's hard to figure out, you know, why are you holding gold if Google's getting hammered? You know, is oil going up or going down? You know, we talked about mixed messaging. Oil's come down. Oil seems to be continuing to go down. And yet these banks are calling, saying that the Fed's going to raise rates, except that if the price of oil is coming down, then that's disinflationary. Well, why are you raising rates to battle against that inflation, right? Which is it? And so I'm not sure if this messaging coming out of the back room of the Federal Reserve to these banks that are now reshaping their forecasts is accurate, because how are you going to raise rates in a world where the price of oil is coming down?
12: Right.
11: Right? Which is it? Do you have inflation or you don't have inflation? What is causing inflation? I guess that's where Warsh comes in to say, we got to look at how these numbers are actually calculated. Look, you're tuned into the Real Money Show. We're looking at prices in the gold and silver market are down today on Tuesday, June 23rd, as we record the show. And basically what we're doing today is a quote from Wall Street. Eric Young put this out and I thought, man, this guy's got great timing on this. It's a scene in Wall Street where he goes, the old man on the trading floor, he turns to the Charlie Sheen character and he says, man looks out, looks in the abyss. There's nothing staring back at him. At that moment, man finds his character. And that is what keeps him out of the abyss.
12: Yeah. Yes. Character.
11: Yeah. Speaking of a man with character, as you know, Alan Greenspan passed away at the age of 100. As we go to break here, let's honor him with one of his greatest quotes, which is, deficit spending is simply a scheme for the confiscation of wealth. Gold stands in the way of this insidious process. It stands as a protector of property rights. Remember that, property rights. If one grasps this, one has no difficulty in understanding the statist's antagonism towards the gold standard. The number, 1-877-8-SILVER, the website, guildhallwealth.com. More to come on The Real Money Show on 640 Toronto.
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11: Welcome back to The Real Money Show. The number, 1-877-8-SILVER, the website, guildhallwealth.com. At Guildhall Wealth, we only deal in physical assets, gold and silver, as a property. We were just saying that gold and silver stand in the way of of the confiscation of property rights.
17: Right.
11: And owning an asset like gold and silver is just that. It's an asset. It's not an equity. If you're doing futures, options on futures, you could be getting killed. You got to time the market perfectly. Mm-hmm. If you're doing ETFs, you don't get delivery of that product. You are investing. You're getting exposure to the market, and maybe that's okay.
17: Mm-hmm.
11: One of the challenges of those things, of course, is it's very easy to get caught up in the emotions of what's going on in the market.
17: Absolutely.
11: So, Jerry, I just want to address that for a moment. I've been mentioning this to a few clients this week, so I thought I'd share it with our audience in general, which is, you know, everybody wants the big one. I get that. We all do. You know, 1980, silver goes from $5 to $50 in 90 days. By the way, why? It was the Iran hostage situation, mm-hmm. right? It was the takeover of Iran that started the whole thing.
17: Right.
11: Very interesting.
17: Absolutely.
11: That it's kind of a
17: full circle.
11: Full circle moment in many respects. We also had, which was a big thing in the business at the time, from $5 to $8 was a huge move. $11 to $21 was a massive move. In 2010-11, to go from $20 to $48 was a massive move. And then in the last year, we saw between basically October and January, the market go from what it was like $35 an ounce to $130 an ounce, mm-hmm. or $120 an ounce. So we all want those big, big moments where it all happens almost overnight.
17: Mm-hmm.
11: At the same time, as someone who's held precious metals for 20 years, and you look back and you say, you know, silver's up 750%, something
17: right.
11: like that in Canadian dollars. That is a big move. That is the move. It happened while I didn't watch. It happened through whatever emotion I took from the market or it had on me didn't matter
17: right.
11: at the end of that time. Now, I'm not saying everyone has the same timeline, but we've always believed that people should always hold some physical precious metals in their portfolio.
17: 100%. You have to do that. We always want the home run. We understand. And we have to also understand, you know, the other team. And the other team is playing dirty right now in the game. And unfortunately, the main issue is the currency that's dwindling away in purchasing power. So anything that you're trying to do as far as investing goes, as far as my investment goes and what I hold, I have to be cognizant of what the currency is doing underlying the asset. It's depreciating faster than the rate of inflation that we're given. It's not 2%. The rate is much higher than that, double digits. So we understand, you know, we understand the financial system looks more precarious than ever, not just the volatility of the stocks or the bond markets or even gold and silver. It's about the debt markets ultimately. And we expect that the volatility will continue to increase. But, you know, we hold during this time. And that's why the central banks are going to continue to accumulate to hold, because there is a transition. Realistically, all the roads as pointed in the Extras pyramid, when things become risky and there's a burnout of all the risky assets from the derivatives market, they trade back into gold. And which will lead to ultimately higher gold prices. So these pullbacks, again, they may seem uncomfortable. They may feel uncomfortable, but the equation's still the same. Nothing has changed for gold and supporting gold markets. So we always take a step back, look at the playing field, and understand what we're playing here. Yes, you want the quick flip, but that quick flip mentality is how we got here in this mess. More and more debt. Is always needed, and this is thankfully is being fixed right before our eyes. I mean, we're seeing the implementation of a lot of new acts and laws coming into place in the U.S. And it brings me even further solace. And you know, fundamentally, I understand this where we're headed. So you need not worry when you're holding gold and silver. It's your hedge.
11: I think the challenge to anyone holding physical gold and silver is access to a daily price. And I'm not advocating to remove that. I'm saying that when you buy an asset like a property, you don't think about trying to figure out what that thing is worth day in, day out. But with precious metals, it's easy to go out into the world and look at what the price is, refreshing every 15 seconds, and you can get really sucked into the day-to-day drama of what's happening in the market, yes. Especially if there's a timing factor there. Oh, I'm going to need the money, you know, that I've put into gold and silver. I'm going to need the money in such and such a time. Now, for me personally, if I'm putting fiat currency into gold and silver for a short amount of time, my expectation, and this is a very specific example, but my expectation is, I'll give you an example. Let's just give an example. Sold a property, bought a property, renovating, probably going to need the money in 7 months.
12: Mm-hmm.
11: Okay?
12: Yeah.
11: So this is me. I'm not giving financial advice here. I'm just giving an example.
12: Okay.
11: So you could say, well, I could put it into a GIC and get 3% on $100,000. I'm making nothing. There's no point, and it's only for 6 months. It's $1,000. I'm going to make, right? Whatever it is. If I put it into silver and I think it can go up, you know, 10%, then that's better than putting it in the GIC. I'm willing to take that sort of short term risk with the asset.
12: Sure.
11: Again, that's not an investment. That's just saying, look, I could leave it in the bank as a fiat currency and have it do nothing, or I could just store it in an asset.
12: Mm-hmm.
11: Now, I can't expect the moon on that. You know what I mean?
12: Of course.
11: I can't. But if I end up with anything over 5% net at the end of the day after 6 months or 7 months,
12: you
11: I'm talking
12: it.
11: About a short-term thing,
12: mm-hmm.
11: you take it.
12: Yeah.
11: Which is to say that sometimes there's a portion of your portfolio that it's not there for the complete long-term.
12: For sure.
11: It's just not.
12: Right.
11: But if you're holding a portion for the long-term, there is no doubt that you can look back over a 5, a 10, a 15, 20 year period and say, look at that chart.
12: Yeah.
11: It's a pretty sweet looking chart. And what is that chart telling you? It's telling you that all fiat currencies are going to zero. And it's going to continue that way unless they actually start to back those currencies with gold.
12: Yes.
11: And I can tell you right now, you could be blue sky or gray sky in terms of what's going on in the world, but central banks are buying gold for one of two reasons, and they coalesce with one another. They overlap. It's, I'm buying it because there's chaos,
12: mm-hmm.
11: and I don't know what's going to happen. So I'm going to, you know, I'm going to hold it in gold and keep the sovereignty, et cetera. Mm-hmm. Maybe they're printing the money and, mm-hmm. you know, they get first crack at it. So it's cheaper,
12: print free.
11: But what happens if that collateral gets revalued? Well, that takes care of the debts in many respects. Maybe we don't pay down the debt tomorrow, but we have all this collateral against it all of a sudden.
12: Mm-hmm.
11: Now, the U.S. weaponized the dollar.
12: Unfortunately.
11: Not even ChatGPT is going to argue that one. Okay? There's going to be no pushback on that. But that also means that countries aren't necessarily going to accept another currency just because.
12: Just because.
11: They're going to say, yeah, well, you know, the U.S. could do it. You guys can do it. We don't trust it. What can we trust?
12: The weaponization has happened around the world, from Cyprus, from in Greece. You know, freezing of bank accounts have happened in Canada because of the nature of the bank, the nature of the banking system. The financial system is built on the SWIFT system. That structure allows these central banks, which are, you know, Keynesian and maybe communist and socialist in their advancements, and they're not really interested in you owning anything. They've used these mechanisms to freeze and weaponize the financial system. So the system is needs an upgrade, Jeremy, and the system is looking towards this massive upgrade, and we're following these trends because this is where the money has to flow. You know, if you weaponize something, the money has to flow somewhere, like freedom, where it is honored and taken care of and loved and cared for.
11: Is this like Gresham's law?
12: And this is the Gresham's law that is moving side by side. I'm not going to want a central bank digital currency if the same owners and
11: the
12: same
11: publisher. Well, they just voted to cancel that in the U.S.
12: Exactly. We're moving in a different direction beyond the Cloward Piven pushers who want to destroy nations and borders and have borderless systems and no voting and no ID for votes. Project 25,
17: the agenda has been laid and the groundwork has been, and we're following this agenda of moving back towards soundness and trust and building trust. And to do that, we're seeing the upgrades from the Clarity Act to the Genius Act to the Bitcoin Act, Silver Act. All of these things are leading up in this year, heading into July and July 4th. A lot of speculation, Jeremy, about the implementation of remonetizing gold, moving back. And just going back to the Fed and talking about this guy, Paul Winfrey, his first advisor, he has discussed specific paths toward a commodity-backed dollar, treasury, including the convertible treasury instruments on the blockchain. He has these quotes in the book, in his chapter in the book, a commodity-backed money for most of the U.S. We never had inflation, he said. New dollars are not costless to the federal government. They must be backed by some hard asset like gold. Then the treasury could set the price of dollars at a particular price of gold. He's discussing revaluation at a time where we're now being introduced new legislation and movements toward quantum. This is going to secure the blockchain, because you know what, Jeremy, I'm not going to put my gold on some blockchain and the thing goes, something can crack it later on, because that's how quickly we're advancing technologically. So the Genius Act has told Tether, hey, are you really back one-to-one with the dollar? If not, we're going to audit. And what did they do? They became the largest buyer because the treasury made them buyer of gold. They beat out all the countries last year, the top five, according to the World Gold Council. Who was it? A company called Tether doing what? Crypto, and they're in communication with the treasury. Okay, I'm paying attention to this. And as you should, when you have gold and silver stored in a vault, an audited vault, ownership is verified on a blockchain, transactions settle instantly. You can cut out the middleman, and guess what? You're not going to get frozen by some crazy central banker. The quantum resistant encryption protects the network. Thank God. I need to make sure my gold is safe and I have access to it. And you have treasury oversight. So this is away from the fiat. This is away from anything but sound money. Removing what Judy Shelton admonished the U.S. to move away from Keynesian policies and adopt sound monetary policies, abandoning the Keynesian idea that growth is inflationary. It looks as though, Jeremy, that we are headed quickly back to this system. And the question is, if the future financial system requires this transparency, trust, because we all know, Jeremy, dealing with clients over the last 13 plus years here for me at Guildhall, trust is gone. And when you build trust through tangible reserves, the question would be, are gold and silver currently undervalued
18: now? Clients experience that lack of trust.
17: Lack of trust elsewhere. They were burned elsewhere. Maybe they came from a former communist regime. They moved to Canada and they realized, wait a minute, Jeremy, it's happening here. People have their guard up more than ever before.
18: There's definitely been an eroding of trust in Canada. You know what happened with the Freedom Convoy. You see what's happening with just everything that's creating the inflation around us. You mentioned the Clower-Piven strategy. If you understand what that is, you'll see it everywhere happening.
17: You need to know what that is.
18: Around our country. And there is a malaise. There is people are upset. People are looking around, they're realizing, wow, we should be absolutely rich and rolling in it, but that doesn't seem to be the political will.
17: Right. And considering this trust, looking at gold and silver being the future in the new financial system, aren't we pretty undervalued, in my opinion, relative to the role that they will play going forward in the financial system? So this is a great opportunity to get into the market and to own your physical precious metals, own your sovereignty, own something neutral, own your own collateral, and don't let the government or the banks use your collateral to finance whatever plans that they have. They're not for you. You have to do it yourself.
18: And even just understanding why you're owning physical precious
17: metals.
18: What
17: is the why?
18: So stay tuned to The Real Money Show, because we're bringing you the why. The number, 1-877-8-SILVER, the website, guildhallwealth.com. 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
18: Welcome back to The Real Money Show. The number again, 1-877-8-SILVER. The website, guildhallwealth.com. We're only dealing in physical gold and silver. These are assets that can be passed down through generations. And even if you hold it in a physical vault within your registered account, we have a lot of clients that when the accounts go from RSPs to RIFs or the locked in RSPs roll over to the LIFs, clients start to take delivery of the physical precious metals as part of their payments every year. And mm-hmm. We love that because it's a signal that it is an asset that can be passed on through the generations. And I love that that's something that we can do within the registered account portfolios.
17: It's so good.
18: But Jerry, I want to make an observation on the recent pullback, because I've been in the market a very long time. And you know, when you have a big run up, first of all, I would say, you know, the market's pulling back, but I don't see a lot of analysts out there calling the end of the bull market. In fact, quite the opposite. They're coming out emphatically saying it is not over.
17: Right.
18: But you are getting a big pullback here. Now, in my experience, and I can point back to 2020 as a good example of this. Mm-hmm. You know, sometimes the market comes down and everyone thinks, okay, this is probably the bottom. And, you know, I've been in financing before, and right when you think that's when it is about to get a little bit worse. Mm-hmm. And maybe even a little bit worse after that. And so it's kind of like the markets can kind of give you a threshold of pain that you didn't realize you had.
17: Very true.
18: It's like, I think the baby's going to stop crying.
17: No.
18: And it's like, he's sleeping, not getting better. But at the same time, you end up with this capitulating washout that happens too, that I've come to almost lick my lips for, right? Like rub my hands together.
12: Mm-hmm.
18: I know there's a lot of hand wringing right now, but I mean like rubbing my hands together, because you start to realize, okay, this paper stuff will stop, and then the market will start to run again, and then the people who are doing the investing into the ETFs and stuff like this, they will jump up back on board. So I wanted to give you a little quiz that I gave my client the other day.
12: All right. Okay. Far away. I hope I pass.
18: Let's talk about silver. Jerry, at $95 an ounce, would you feel that it's inevitable that silver will go over 100?
12: Yes.
18: Okay. What about 90?
12: Yes.
18: What about 85?
12: Yes, I said 83.
18: Okay.
12: So 83 would be my launch pad.
18: Okay. And what about 80? Are you feeling if you saw the price of silver at $80 right now, are you feeling like, oh, that's going over 100?
12: Yes.
18: But what's your timeline?
12: You know what? Exactly. Your timeline, it could be a day, it could be a month.
18: Okay. So I guess I should contextualize this. I did start by saying, if we saw the year end, for me personally, a little above $80, I would be ecstatic, because that would send a signal to the market that we're moving.
12: Yeah, we passed the bottom.
18: We're no longer in a stage of like, yeah, it ain't happening, right?
12: So a little dislocation.
18: Yeah, it happens. So like at $75, are you feeling like this thing's going to break 100 anytime soon?
12: It's possible around 70. We've seen the 70s over the past, 5-6 months. We've been trading sideways. But once you hit into the 80 zone, it starts to get interesting. And I believe that you can I would be confident and say that we have gotten through the bottom.
18: Yeah.
12: And I expect more topside potential, more momentum, more buying, more participation.
18: Yeah.
12: And we can only imagine what's going on fundamentally in the world when things start to pick back up in silver. It's probably something to do with the Fed, maybe more deals with the Iran. They're meeting, they have a 60-day period of ceasefire deal. More and more, but they're squeezing out more and more from the regime. It's interesting as the time progresses, you're just getting more.
18: Yeah, we'll get into that. I think that just from a market perspective, I think that when you start to see $80 silver again, you're very interested, right? You might not be buying with like jumping in because the market's running higher and you're trying to get on board before the train leaves. But you're paying attention. You're really paying attention. And I think at $70, you're not so much interested.
12: Mm-hmm.
18: Like $70 would be a little bit of a wah-wah.
12: Yeah.
18: $75 would be a wah-wah. But once you break 80, so we've got some moves to make here. But remember, right now in the metals market, you are going to have higher highs, lower lows. The market is going to have a bigger swing now. It's no longer $5 to $8, which was an absolutely gigantuan move back then.
12: Right.
18: Now you're seeing these $20 swings, right? You can get those, and you're going to have to get better at, you're now in bigger wave territory is what I'm saying. You're now on a bigger boat. You're in a bigger sea.
12: Yes, this is the momentum building up. When you're making these bigger waves, these broader ranges, you're building a good a setup for a good breakout and topside move. Again, if this was 1980s, yes, we would be worried, but this is not the 80s. If it's not 1980 where you had the markets come to the rescue and start injecting things to push the metals markets down. The world now is drowning in debts. The governments cannot afford these high rates, and ultimately every single market and crises demands more liquidity. That's why we view this correction, or I do, not the end of any gold or silver bull market. This is just the continuation of it. But as a reminder, like you mentioned, that volatility will be involved. It's the price that I pay to own real money in a world on paper promises. I love that idea that I can tell my client, hey, you don't have to withdraw cash out of your RIF account. Jump back into a leaky boat of a currency in your retirement. That's a failure strategy for my retirement. I don't want year over year less and less, more loonies with less purchasing power as I advance in my retirement. I could take physical out, and that's what you get with physical. Not all silver exposure is equal. You get ETFs, ETPs, unallocated storage in a supply squeeze. And
17: you know, I don't believe in waiting for, if you don't have any ounces, if you don't have gold or physical silver in your portfolio yet, you're open to a lot of counterparty risks. Because in a supply squeeze with something so rare as silver, you may not have an opportunity to get it. And that's why access matters. And talking about you know, the counterparty risk, a quote from Alan Greenspan, he said, "I view gold as the primary global currency. It is the only currency, along with silver, that does not require a counterparty signature." And I think that's what it comes down to. In the liquidity crunch, when you need to get out of the market and get back into cash, you got to get that liquid asset class. And that is gold and silver. Why? It does not require a signature. If I sold an ETF or a future, someone's going to sign and pay that and promise to pay me that. Am I going to get it? Maybe not.
18: The number 1-877-8-SILVER, the website guildhallwealth.com. You mentioned something about in a squeeze. And I think a lot of people are saying, hey, you guys are saying that silver's in a six-year deficit. How come the price isn't already experiencing a squeeze? So let's talk about that in the next segment on The Real Money Show on 640 Toronto.
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18: Welcome back to The Real Money Show, the number 1-877-8-SILVER and the website guildhallwealth.com. I know, we're talking about the market pulling back here. Ultimately, it's up over the last 5 years, it's up over the last year. It's had a tremendous performance. It's going to, in our mind, continue to perform. But, you know, look, we are sensitive to the fact that people are going to look at this market and feel disappointed, right? That the market's down. Because, look, we're human. We want it to go in only one direction, okay? Mm-hmm. But we want to walk you through what's going on with the pullback. right? And we have to understand right out the gate that this is a paper pullback. This is not because all of a sudden there's a massive supply of product. The paper price would have you believe that there is mass quantities of physical product out there, that there is no demand for the market at all because the price is coming down. Nope. And yet we're beseeching you to look at the numbers and say, how can that possibly be if China is buying a crap load? If Poland is buying a whole bunch and they're on their way to owning, you know, a massive amount, you don't see central banks selling anything. Why are we not following the smart money?
12: Mm-hmm.
18: Now, again, silver's in deficit. We're using more in industry in silver than is coming out of the ground. So why is it that the paper price is down? When does the rubber hit the road? And how long, how do you have that be sustained? And it's like, well, you know, look, markets aren't always just perfectly accommodating to the market where it's like, look, we're running out of that, so raise the prices, right? Oh, there's an abundance of this, so lower the prices. It's not that efficient.
12: No.
18: It's not always that efficient. There's also the fact that there's going to be a whole bunch of people who are buying it on the dip.
12: Mm-hmm.
18: Like you, our listener, our favorite listener, don't know how many rich people are buying this right now.
12: Yes.
18: On the dip. Who are calling us, I got to get more, right? Who are desperate to buy on the dip because they see the lower price and they can't wait to take advantage of it.
12: Mm-hmm.
18: Wealthy people are getting into the market. They're buying those dips. They're not locked into emotion.
12: Right.
18: You look at one of the best traders, hot commodities, Jim Rogers. He says, I am not selling anything, but I might buy more at the right price.
12: Right.
18: Right.
12: This is the mixed signals we're talking about. You know, you have all of the facts that show us that the deficits are here. As we advance technologically, there is over the last 5 years, there was a 120 million ounce deficit in silver. Going towards 2030, forward looking, there could potentially be a deficit above 1.5 billion if we continue to grow this way, and we're not going back. So, yes, absolutely. When you're looking at the fact that countries are putting in laws and making silver a critical mineral here in the U.S. and North America, that means they're not allowed to sell it. So what's being sold? And I think prices, when the rubber hits the road, when things happen and start to click with prices, if you trust those prices, understand that we will have a revelation of new prices globally with Project Forge. There's going to be more and more silver prices coming from exchanges. So price is one thing. You better have access to the real thing, because you cannot just turn a switch on high and get higher prices and get automatically create more silver.
18: Maybe, for instance, Jerry, it's during January you had, you know, we talked on the show, oh, you know, look at Shanghai, the premium. Oh, it's up to 10, it's up to 15. Crazy premiums. Now you hear from Vince Lancey that they're backing off. They're not feeling as desperate to get the product. They feel like, okay, maybe they acquired enough that they needed for a moment. Maybe they're able to relax a little bit. Maybe they're being lulled to sleep because the price is coming down as well. The question becomes, oh yeah? Well, what happens when you need it again?
12: Mm-hmm.
18: Right?
12: Right.
18: Are we right back to where we were? Because that seems to be the emotional kind of roller coaster that the market's on, today it looks like China doesn't need it.
12: Do you sell your life
18: insurance? But in 6 months, when the price is $880 again, all of a sudden they do.
12: You don't sell your life insurance. You don't sell these policies that are going to protect you. And gold and silver are here to protect, which is why we have countries holding these reserves just in case, to decouple themselves from all of the risks. From digital risk, you undigitize your wealth more than ever before. That is the play. And when the people start to believe that this pullback in metals was solely built on speculation, that this Fed all of a sudden is going to raise interest rates, he's not giving you that guidance. He's just saying, I'm holding interest rates. The banks are pricing in rate increases. He's looking at price stability. So there are mixed signals here, but I believe when people like you and I who are following the real money are sick of being gaslit, and you know the prices are going up,
17: this is when the psychology flips. The extras pyramid just comes alive. All the smart money goes into the pinnacle, the gold and the silver. The market's bound to take off. And as I said, when we head above $83 silver, sky's the limit. So anywhere around the $60 level, this is like Christmas. This is where you want to be buying. And you want to give Guildhall a call. We'll walk you through the entire process. You want to move those RSPs over. And that's what you should be protecting first and foremost.
18: Yeah, there's definitely going to be a show titled Here We Go Again.

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9: 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And if it hits a 4 o'clock...
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9: 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Bug index is low.
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9: 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Yeah, okay. 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
14: From the National Newsroom of the Canadian Press, I'm David Augustine. Authorities have restricted access to the La Guaira state, which was the epicenter of 2 devastating earthquakes in Venezuela on Wednesday. As Venezuela enters its third day after the deadly twin quakes, at least 920 people are now reported dead, with more than 51,000 missing. Officials say they are blocking access to the region to limit traffic chaos as the crucial window for rescuing survivors narrows. Consumer Protection BC says it is investigating complaints about ticket reseller StubHub from people who say they didn't receive their World Cup tickets. A regulator spokesperson says the investigation aims to determine whether the company complies with the province's consumer protection laws. Since the start of the tournament, the agency says it has received 3 complaints from consumers who purchased World Cup tickets and say the tickets weren't issued to them. BC's Attorney General Nikki Sharma didn't comment on the probe in a statement yesterday, but says StubHub has publicly committed to honoring its refund guarantees to fans and may have options available if affected. In the U.S., a 74-year-old Good Samaritan stabbed on a New York City bus is speaking out. Earlier this month, the former correction officer says a man boarding an MTA bus on the Upper West Side of Manhattan complained about a baby stroller and pushed past the woman, causing it to hit her stomach. Robert Tony Hunter says he told the man to show some respect for pregnant women when the man attacked him with the help of another man. Hunter says the fight spilled out onto the street where he was stabbed in the shoulder.
15: Well, the bus stopped. They were trying to drag me off the bus. I heard one of them say, drag him off the bus.
14: New York City police say they arrested 2 men, aged 24 and 19, on charges of assault and criminal possession of a weapon. A Nanaimo, BC homeowner says his family is being harassed by teenagers taking part in a social media challenge that involves aggressively kicking the doors of strangers' homes. Marty Peters says teens have been targeting his home since last August, with more frequent and aggressive incidents in recent months. Peters says some neighbors are taking measures into their own hands.
16: I can say with a great deal of certainty, any of the neighbors that know my situation are keeping stuff at the front door.

0: So if somebody's kid comes home with a dent in their head or a black eye, you know, that's the, it's potential that these kids are going to get injured in the process being idiots.
1: Police say there have been at least 10 reported instances of door kicking, with most of the suspects believed to attend a local high school. And locals and visitors commemorated the 50th anniversary of the CN Tower in Toronto yesterday. It was built by the Canadian National Railway to solve a practical problem back in the 1960s when newly constructed skyscrapers were blocking radio and television signals across the city. Now, the CN Tower held the distinction of being the world's tallest freestanding structure at 553 meters for 33 years before being dethroned by Dubai's 820-meter tall Burj Khalifa in 2009. This is the Canadian Press. In sports, there are three games in the WNBA today, including one in Toronto where the 9-9 Tempo take on the 6-13 Phoenix Mercury. Both teams are coming off wins. Elsewhere, the Los Angeles Sparks visit the Indiana Fever, and the Atlanta Dream battle the Seattle Storm. Naomi Osaka's Wimbledon preparations received a setback when she retired at the start of the second set in today's Bad Homburg final because of a foot injury. The fourth-seeded Japanese player in her first grass court final was trailing 6-1, 1-0 to Carolina Muchova of the Czech Republic when she pulled out. And Novak Djokovic calls Serena Williams' tennis comeback inspirational and epic. The 44-year-old Williams is the buzz of Wimbledon as she prepares to play her first singles match at the event in 4 years Tuesday when she faces 53rd-ranked Maya Joint in the first round. Williams had been away from the sport since her farewell at the 2022 U.S. Open, but she accepted a wildcard entry for doubles and singles play. From the Canadian Press, I'm David Augustine.
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3: Hi there, and welcome to a special Canada Day edition of the Vashi Capello Show. I hope you are enjoying a wonderful Canada Day. So proud to be Canadian. I know all of you are. We've got some great Canadian content for you ahead over the next 2 hours. I'll start off by telling you what you can expect over this first hour. We are going to go one-on-one with the Artemis II crew. Of course, there's a Canadian on board, Jeremy Hansen. So much to discuss with them. They had that most amazing trip around the moon. The next phase of Artemis is going to be, you know, eventually landing on the moon, kind of setting up shop. There's so many interesting dynamics at play, including kind of a geopolitical or political one in the fact that there was a Canadian on this crew with three other Americans at a time where the relationship between our two countries has certainly been fractured. So we're going to talk all about that. We're going to talk about the space race with China, for example, a whole bunch of really interesting things. So we've got a two-part conversation with the Artemis II crew ahead for you. Then we're going to talk to TSN investigative reporter Rick Westhead, as well as former Team Canada soccer player Tassaint Ricketts, about this documentary that they have produced, that Rick has produced, all about racism and online hate being directed towards the players in the World Cup, and in particular on Team Canada. They deal with an inordinate amount of online hate, both in their DMs and more publicly. And there's really no mechanism to deal with that from a legal perspective, not very many mechanisms, I should say. And a lot of those players are urging the government to do more. So we're going to talk to Rick and Tosaint about that. And then we're going to wrap things up with our popular Money Talk segment, some financial advice from John Klotz. When is it the right time to buy a home versus renting? And is it always a good thing to buy, or is it okay to just kind of keep renting longer than you might have anticipated you would be? We'll talk to John about that.
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3: The last time we were together, the last time we spoke, I was minutes away from interviewing the Artemis II crew, which includes Canadian and mission specialist Jeremy Hansen, Commander Reed Wiseman, pilot Victor Glover, and mission specialist Christina Cook. I did sit down with all four of them, and I wanted to play the entirety of the conversation for you because it was probably one of the cooler interviews I've ever done. Have a listen to our conversation when I started off by asking Victor Glover about whether or not, as he considered how many, you know, people he could leave behind, his family, his friends, and the risk he was taking with his own life, was he scared?
4: No, but I also want to say that those emotions are totally normal, especially for what we were going to do. One of the reasons faith is so important to me is I prayed, but I also made a will, right? Prayer doesn't absolve me of the real world consequences that come from taking a risk like we took. And so I was prepared, you know, logistically, financially, but also spiritually and emotionally. I made my peace and my family understood the risks, and we had a tough talk, and that talk was a little awkward, but I sent my kids a poem at the end of it, and I think that helped them at least put some things in perspective, and I'm really glad we did that. But it wasn't a machismo or I'm not aware of the risk, not scared. It was that I was just at peace with where we were. And I'll say this. I think every risk we took was worth it.
3: Reed, were you able to mitigate that risk, like that feeling of anxiety, if you had it at all? And if so, what is it that you leaned on? Is it a sense of kind of like destiny, of this is what you really want to do? Like, what do you lean on?
5: I think that is a journey. That is a long journey to get to the answer to that question. I really resonate with what Victor just said. We've talked a lot that we really launched at peace. We're all about 50 years old. We have accomplished a lot in our lives. I was very comfortable. I am an only parent of two daughters. I definitely didn't want to leave them alone. Like, that to me was the biggest feeling of anxiety that I had, was how are they going to cope if we don't come back? But aside from that, we talked very openly, the three of us, about the risks of this mission. We also, I felt very confident that it was worth those risks. And around the seventh day of our mission, I was on a video chat with them, and I saw the sparkle in their eye that they didn't understand it originally, not even on the third or fourth day, but by the seventh day of this mission, seeing the way that the world had joined us and been uplifted, they understood why I wanted to go do this, and they understood why the risk was worth it. That was very meaningful for me.
3: Jeremy, do you feel like the risk was worth it?
6: Oh, undoubtedly. You know, like Victor said, I felt more prepared than I maybe do today, you know, to go on that journey and not come back and leave Catherine and Devin and Ashley and Caitlin behind. I didn't want to do that, and I was very optimistic that would not be the case. However, I thought felt before, and this experience really solidified it for me, that these things are worth humanity coming together to push us and go do new things, to push the boundaries and discover things we didn't expect to discover. And I think in this case, one of them was what you're talking about. The world decided to pay attention to something positive instead of something negative. That's a beautiful thing. We didn't go for that reason. It's a pretty extraordinary outcome.
3: Christina, the world was, as Jeremy says, paying attention in a really, really committed way, like to every single thing that was going on. And now I feel like there's a greater interest, and I can again speak for myself, in like the benefits of going to space, the kind of exploration and what really exists out there. And I wondered if your perspective on, you know, the big question, is there life elsewhere, is different now than it was before you went on the mission? Mm-hmm.
7: I thought about that quite a bit on the mission, because I do think that we are in an age where we can actually take a stab at answering that, or starting the journey that could answer that. And that question is a question we get all the time, because it's a very fundamental human question. Are we alone? And I had a lot of thoughts about it, and I'll share one of them that has come to me recently. We talked a lot about collaboration and cooperation and how maybe what we did inspired that. And people say, how can we keep that going? And I had a thought when I was up there looking around in the universe, because we saw tiny Earth out the window. And I've said before, it felt like you could just as easily look out the other window and see Neptune, like another planet, but one that was completely not hospitable to giving life, which also meant that maybe there were other worlds out there that were. And I thought about, what is it in our evolutionary path that led us to have a tendency toward tribalism? And I thought about, if there were other civilizations out there that were so much more advanced than us, then maybe they had even discovered us yet. We just don't know it. If they were out there and they had gotten to be that advanced, it wouldn't be because they were that much more smart than us. It would be because they collaborate even better than us.
6: Yeah. Nice.
3: Do you think, Victor, we're going to know for sure one day the answer to that question?
4: I would love to just talk about this the rest of the time, but I know we can't. So it's a great question. And We, as in those of us that are alive now, probably not. But humanity, I think we're going to have really good data, what data we're capable of knowing. But they, I mean, to put the universe in perspective, I'm not going to try to do it right now. It's just really big. It's really big.
3: You know better than me, yeah.
4: And the closest star to us, if it burns out, it's actually three stars. Alpha Centauri is a group of three stars close together. If it burns out, we wouldn't know for 4 years. Like, that's just the scale we're talking about here is just so massive that, like Christina said, they may have already found us. We just don't know it. And so I don't know. It's a great question to talk about. And I'm very comfortable not knowing. I don't think I will be alive when we understand that better. But it is definitely a great thing to talk about.
3: Why are you comfortable not knowing?
4: I pray a lot, and I live in this intersection of faith and science, and actually they feed each other. They work together. You can be created to evolve. Like, that's okay to talk about. It ain't one or the other. And one of the things I had to get very comfortable with in talking with my children about religion and faith, forget the religion, the building, but like, what does it mean to me? I had to be honest with them that I don't have all the answers. And that opened the door, and they were willing to meet me and have these discussions. And it wasn't me going, no, let me tell you what this scripture says. Let me tell you what that scripture says. It was, I don't have answers. Let's go look together, though. And being very comfortable that I don't have to have the answers doesn't absolve me of having to study and be prepared to be ready, but I don't have to have all the answers. And humanity may never have an answer, but I hope we do. I hope we get close to understanding that.
3: There are certain questions and answers that the Artemis program in general, Reed, is looking for. And I wanted to kind of jump a couple rounds ahead and ask you if you think, or why you think it's important to get to Mars.
5: I think you just learned so much by setting your sights very, very, very far. And we want to do a sustainable presence on the lunar surface. That's block number one for Artemis. Learn how to work the logistics to keep humans alive on the moon. And then you step out to Mars. I don't think we should look at Mars as a destination. I think we should look at Mars as the next stop. But as soon as you put human minds there, the creative spirit, the things that we will learn keeping humans alive on Mars. And then when we are on Mars, going to the moon will seem like a logical place. Like, of course we go to the moon. We went to Mars. Like, we went, the three of us here, myself, Victor, and Christina, went to the International Space Station. That was incomprehensibly far away from planet Earth when we went there. It's 250 miles away. It's 400 kilometers away. We just went 250,000 miles, 400,000 kilometers away from planet Earth. And all of a sudden, it made the International Space Station feel like an old friend, a little jaunt, a little thing that we could go knock out. It's still super dangerous, and we have a lot of friends that are up there. But going far, changes the perspective of the human race.
3: That last voice you heard is Reed Wiseman. You also heard from Victor Glover, Christina Cook, and of course, Canadian astronaut Jeremy Hansen. They are together the crew of Artemis 2. They spent the last week in Canada. I spoke to them over in Montreal late last week. We've got a whole other part of this interview where we get into more on the prospect of a space race with China. And does it matter who lands on the moon first? And then also the kind of elephant in the room, which is this trade war between Canada and the United States and some of what Donald Trump has said about Canada. There was a Canadian presence for the first time on this mission. Does that continue? We're going to talk to the crew about that next as well. Stay right there.
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3: You just heard the first part of our conversation with all four of the astronauts on board the Artemis II mission. It's, of course, a multi-phase mission that it started off with just the rocket kind of going up there. Now it was a manned rocket, and then the goal is ultimately to land on the moon and then land on Mars. Now, there are a lot of potential cuts to the NASA, sort of the space agency more largely in the United States, not the Artemis program, but the space agency rather more largely. And of course, the Canadian government is often talking about exercising restraint more largely as well. So I started off this part of our conversation by asking Canadian astronaut Jeremy Hansen to articulate kind of the hard value of what they do if there are politicians listening right now.
0: You and I have talked about this before, and as we try to go back to the moon and have a sustained presence and eventually onto Mars and beyond, there's an overlap of the needs we have on the planet to go do it there. And so Canadians are actually in a really special spot where we can solve two problems at once. We can use the excitement and focus of space exploration to tackle real issues we have on the planet. Arctic logistics, lunar logistics, Arctic healthcare, remote healthcare on the planet, food security on the planet. To take, if we can't grow food in the Canadian Arctic, how do we think we could possibly do it on the moon? We do think we can do it on the moon, so of course we can do it in the Canadian Arctic. Energy. We're an energy country. We have extraordinary nuclear capability. The opportunities are there. We simply need to decide and put them through a filter of which ones have the right return on investment for Canadians in the very near future and the long-term future, and then just go after them.
1: Christina, you mentioned the value on collaboration and sort of the message that around that and the value of it in the mission. I think when we think of space, previously there was an adage, I'm told, that, you know, what happens on Earth stays on Earth and doesn't translate to space. And we certainly have seen that with Russia and the United States. But it feels different when it comes to China. Do you believe that we are in a space race with China?
4: Yeah, that's a great question. I think that the benefits that we get from going to the moon are apparent to many, many countries. And that's why the question that I think our countries face isn't to go or not to go, but should we lead or should we follow? You talked about some of those hard benefits. Those benefits can come back to the countries with a way of life and a way of leadership that we believe in if we pursue it. And so is there a race for benefits? Absolutely.
1: Does it matter who gets to the moon first?
4: That's a good question. I would say it does. And that's because oftentimes the people that, pursue something great first, they get to set the standards. They get to pave the way. They get to set the rules. We have the Artemis Accords to talk about how we will support different countries in space for rescue, for resources. And I think that when we are able to lead with things like that and signing on so many countries, over 60 countries, that in and of itself shows that when you lead, you get to lead with your values.
1: Do you think, Victor, we're in a space race?
5: I would echo everything that Christina says. And, you know, the Artemis Accords is reaffirming treaties that we signed a long time ago, but also just reaffirming that we have to work together. One of the things that I really love in there, it doesn't get a lot of press because it's not one of the sexy topics, but it's thinking about the life cycle of systems that we put in space. We're not just going to launch them and then not think about the debris until it's a problem. We're going to have a plan for getting things up, but also getting them back. We're going to agree to rescue each other in extremis. And thinking through things like that our commitment also to shared values. So our values are important, but we're also acknowledging the shared values that we have, put forth in our Artemis Accords. And so when we lead, we're doing it the way that is hard to do as a group. You know, I say this a lot. If you want to go fast, go alone. If you want to go far, go together. We're leading, but we're willing to do this as a coalition. And that's harder because you got to get everybody to agree and to buy in. But that also makes it harder to unravel. Mm-hmm. And so by being responsible and sustainable, this is one of the ways that we're going to make it sustainable, is that it's going to be several countries woven together.
1: So that leads me perfectly to the other aspect of collaboration that's going to be very important to our viewers, which is Canada and the United States. I know you're all probably not supposed to talk about it, but also very aware of the past year and a half in the relationship between our two countries, which I think it's fair to say has been strained at certain levels. How important, from where you sit as an American, Reid, was it to have Canada represented on this? Like, what did it mean to you?
6: It's of the utmost importance. it is the thing that we want as humans. We want partnerships. We want to leverage the best of every nation out there. And Jeremy says some beautiful things to folks in the United States when he is there, that we led and we could have gone alone as the United States of America, but we made room for others to share their gifts. It's the most beautiful thing that you could say, Jeremy. I always appreciate when you say it. And then to stand here in the Canadian Space Agency this morning and to look at our friends that we've worked with, that we've trained with, who have been operating robotics for a long time on the space shuttle and the International Space Station, the thing I told them was, be ready, because there's a lot of work ahead and we need you. We need every one of you here. We need the brilliance of this nation to come forward and help us build a sustainable presence on the moon. We are in a race and we aren't going for a one-off. We are going because this is the next step in human civilization and we are going to do that together.
1: Part of what secured your participation, Jeremy, was the Canada arm. And the program has shifted its focus now from orbiting to, you know, the station. And that puts in jeopardy, essentially, that contribution. Do you think we should be reading anything else into that? Like, is that threatening the collaboration of our two countries in this project in particular moving forward?
0: It doesn't put anything in jeopardy. And I think the administrator, Jared Isaacman of NASA, has been very clear. This is not trying to tear anything down. This is just looking at what we have in front of us, what we understand today in 2026, and making the best decisions possible to utilize the pieces we have to actually get the task done. And so it's just a reorganization. And for Canada, all I truly see, like, I really want people to understand this.
1: And you believe this?
0: I believe this. Okay. This is not a media line. This is all I see is opportunity. But it's not going to fall in our lap. We have to be very intentional, but I think we are. What I hear when people are talking about this at the agency, even the prime minister, the minister, they are paying attention, and there is a desire to just do the right thing. We have the capability in the country to pivot, to collaborate our gifts in this new vision that NASA has created, and NASA has been very clear. We want partners, but we're not going out to just put partners in the program for the sake of having partners. We want partners who bring real value. Good news, Canada, got a lot of value to give. So we just really have to make some decisions. There's some short-term decisions and some long-term strategy that we need to just look at, make some decisions, and get after it. I have no fear. The only fear would be inaction or a fear of not knowing what the perfect solution is and not starting. We just need to get our backpacks on and start walking down the road, and we'll adjust as we go.
1: I saved the hardest question for last. Christina, given the fact that you've seen something the majority of us will never see, are you happy to be home?
0: Oh, wow.
4: Yeah, that's great. I am, obviously, we're all very, very happy to be home. Home is what we saw from afar. And actually seeing home and how much that moves your heart was the biggest surprise on my International Space Station mission. And it was also the biggest surprise on this mission. But it was just put out into a completely global scale. I think what is interesting about what we did, having a mission that went to a destination, is that you can be really, really happy to be home, but part of us can also miss the moon.
3: All right, those are the four astronauts of Artemis II, Reid Wiseman, Victor Glover, Jeremy Hansen, and Christina Cook. I hope you enjoyed listening to that interview as much as I enjoyed being a part of it. Love to get your thoughts on what Artemis did and whether or not you think at some point someone is going to set up a shop on the moon. 71010 is the number to text.
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2: 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Rain stays north of us all weekend. UV's perfect Saturday. Bug index is low Sunday morning.
1: I know. 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
2: Why did you say anything?
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1: Of course, we're all watching the FIFA World Cup taking place as in Canada, across the country, or in Vancouver and Toronto. We're co-hosting. Canada plays tonight, in fact, or this afternoon, local time, over in Vancouver. There's a dark side, though, to what prominent athletes and soccer players in particular face on the internet, and in particular, I should say, even more so for racialized players. Rick Westhead, a senior correspondent at TSN, has done an investigation into exactly that, and found that it's pretty rampant, and also looked at possible solutions to help athletes who are getting death threats online, who are getting, you know, racist slander and a whole bunch of other stuff online. He and Toussaint Ricketts, a former national player for Canada, spoke to me about all of that. Have a listen to our conversation.
2: Well, I think if you look at what the laws in Canada are now, if you went out and put a sign on your front lawn that said some of the things that these players are receiving over, you know, instant direct messages and in their comments, you'd be charged with a crime. And so social media is the new town square. And why is it any different? Why isn't our government and why aren't social media companies doing more to try to hold people accountable for posting hateful messages? And trying to answer that question is really what led me to think this is a really important story to do.
3: Toussaint, I know that you've spoken out years and years ago, actually, about some of the racism you've been confronted with, like in real life, from fans in other countries, for example. How do you think social media has, I guess, amplified the issue, changed the issue? What's different now, do you think?
4: Just access. You know, back in my time when I was coming through, you know, my pathway and my journey, social media wasn't as big. You know, when I was in university, Facebook started, you know, then Instagram slowly started to pick speed up. But those outlets, those social media outlets have, you know, created easy access for people to have access to these players and also form their own perceptions of these players. So in my time, I experienced racism in person a lot, playing in Eastern Europe and some parts of Europe. But as time went on, I started to receive messages and it happened in different moments. You know, when I would score against a team, I would receive some hate messages. When, you know, I had a bad game, I'd receive some hate messages. So just with the access and social media platforms becoming more prevalent and more aggressively used by the youth, I think people use that as a shield and a barrier to spew hate. And it's sad. Players go through it all the time, but you know, something needs to change. These conversations need to happen.
3: And I want to talk about that change or the potential for it in a second. But what struck me in the documentary was the candid nature of the sort of the way in which the players who had experienced this were so open about the degree to which it affected them. I think there's this instinct to like dismiss it because it's online. Like mine doesn't even compare, but I get told that all the time. Just ignore it. You know, I'm pretty good at doing that. But again, like it's not the same, particularly when it's racially motivated, I imagine. Like how does it affect you?
4: I mean, it hurts. You know, it's the one word you can say. It really hurts because, you know, as players, as humans, you want the best for society, you know, and players have a platform to, you know, obviously show their talents, you know, represent their country, but they also have a platform to inspire and create belief and to think people who you are trying to instill these things in would come back and now hurt you for moments in sport is, you know, it seems very, you know, I don't know, like soft, like it feels very minimal, you know, like they're humans. And I think that's one thing that people forget about these athletes, that, you know, they see them on TV, they see them performing and scoring goals, but, you know, they're humans behind a last name and a jersey name. It's sad. It's sad, Rick.
2: I think it's important as well to point out that the players understand that being in the public eye means that they're going to be the target of scrutiny and criticism, and they accept that. It's part of the job.
4: Of course.
2: However, a line is crossed, again, in the opinion of the players I've talked to, when they receive death threats online, when they're targeted by, you know, gamblers who have lost money on games, and when they're targeted because of the color of their skin. These are, you know, it's crossing a line, and they're calling it out.
3: So let me follow up with you on that note, Rick, because a large part of the focus, and as you just said earlier, the motivation for you is like, how does this change? Like, what level of accountability is there either with the social media companies, the platforms themselves, or the government? This is a very active discussion right now. I can tell you here in Ottawa, they just introduced legislation that is primarily aimed, though, at kids, right? In the intersection of kids on social media. What's your impression right now of like accountability on this issue?
2: Well, the social media companies, and I reached out to X and to Meta, the company that owns Instagram. X did not respond to repeated requests for comment. I did talk to Meta, and it was interesting. I spoke to them about 3-4 weeks ago. And first off, they had a million questions for me. Mm-hmm. Who have you quoted in the story? Can we see all the messages? Is this going to be on CTV or TSN? They really wanted to understand the scope of this story. And then they declined an interview and sent a statement. And in the statement, they pointed out that there are functions within Instagram, like hidden words, so that the people who are targeted can, you know, prevent others from messaging them. But that doesn't solve the problem. It's not holding people accountable for posting these sorts of messages. And to me, like, I really wonder if our government in Canada is okay with this. And if it's not okay with these kinds of messages being sent to people, then why not do something about it? In England, for instance, in the documentary, we point out that there's a special unit of the police force that can actually go to social media companies and say, we'd like to see the IP addresses for the people who've sent these messages. In Canada, there's a step in between. A police force has to get a warrant to be able to go over a production order, to go to the social media companies to get that information. So is it worth having a conversation at a national level about whether we need to make it easier for the police, again, not being the thought police or censoring people, but just finding a way to make it a little easier to go down the road of holding accountability?
3: It's an interesting...
4: You don't want to mute the players' voices. You don't want them to feel like they can't express themselves because they're going to receive hate, because for me, that's a way for them to, you know, deal with mental health, you know, being able to show their hobbies, showing the things they're into, and not be criticized every single time and hate spewing at them. So, you know, there needs to be accountability, but we don't need to like mute freedom of thought. You know what I mean?
3: Yeah. Let me just follow up with you on that, because I think like when the government first tried, the last government, to introduce legislation to kind of, you know, guard against hate speech online and try to navigate that entire thing, It actually devolved into a political debate around free speech. That was the nexus of the politics of it. And ultimately what they came back with just last week is a very different bill in a number of different respects. It's not as wide in scope. I'm wondering your perspective, Tosin, on that debate, and like if politicians, you know, they watch this show for sure, like maybe as opposed to other things, like if you had the chance to tell them something about this right now, what would you say?
4: I mean, is hate acceptable? Is racism acceptable? If you had kids of, you know, minority black, you know, would you like if racism was spewed at them in moments of where they're trying to express themselves, in moments when they're trying to represent their country? That would be my question, you know, like what would you want? What would you feel if these things happened to you? And I think if you try to put yourself in these players' shoes, in these people's shoes, in my shoes, during these moments and the things that I've experienced over my career, I think you would try to find a way to hold people accountable for their words and their actions to a certain degree. You know, it's obviously hard to change people's opinions, but that would be what I would say to those individuals.
3: Final question to you. Same one, Rick, your message to politicians and in particular the government about acting on this.
2: I couldn't put it better than Toss. When we do our reporting, Vashi, I mean, one of the things that we look for is like, what's the right thing to do? Right. And we try to follow that instinct as journalists. What's in the public interest? What's the right thing to do? And if I was talking to politicians about this subject, I'd say what Toss said, and I'd also say, what's the right thing to do for our country? Who do we want to be? Do we want to be a place where we're allowing people to send racist messages and death threats with no accountability and say that that's in the best interest of free speech? Or do we want to hold people more accountable for sending messages like that and say that is not who we are?
1: That's Rick Westhead, TSN senior correspondent, and Tosin Ricketts, a retired Canadian professional soccer player.
0: This is the Vashi Capello Show on the iHeartRadio Talk Network.
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1: Hi, Vashi.
0: How's it going?
1: Good. It's always nice to be here.
0: Oh, well, I'm very happy to hear that. It's nice to have you here. We've been listening a lot on the political end of things to a bit of a debate about following an announcement last week that the Prime Minister made with David Eby out in British Columbia about buying up condos, turning them into affordable housing. It sort of reinvigorated this conversation about who can and can't enter into the market and when might the right time be. So I thought we'd put the question to you. What sorts of things should you be thinking about or looking at from a numbers perspective to try and figure out if like this is the right time for you to buy or just stay renting?
1: Yeah, you know, like it's funny, that whole thing with the purchasing condos. I mean, there's clearly a problem with affordability, and obviously government is trying to make amends to do so. And I guess the question you want to ask yourself is, you know, is it a good time to buy or is it to stay renting? But I always feel the best question in light of this is what is the best way for me to achieve my financial goals? Because I think there are, Vashi, a lot of benefits to owning. But at the same time, I'm not, you know, there's also benefits to, if, as you say, maybe stay renting. But, you know, it is part of the cornerstone of financial planning. You want to own a house. You want to create some equity. You want every mortgage payment goes in towards, ultimately owning that house. And how you get there, I think there's a number of routes. But, you know, the good news is I think the government has put in some excellent savings plan like that. That first home savings account, I think, is just fabulous, right?
0: So tell me how that works. Just tell us how that works.
1: Very simply, it is a hybrid somewhere between an RSP and a TFSA. You actually make a contribution of up to $8,000 per year, and you get to deduct that as very similar to an RSP. The money then accumulates tax-free to ultimately towards the purchase of your home. And when you do use that money towards the purchase of the home, there's no taxation implications. And I think for many young Canadians, I think that's the sort of the first go-to if you want to sort of, if the goal is, I want that house, that's sort of the first go-to. The second one that I think is really important is the RSP home buyers plan. And they've made some changes to it. You can take out up to $60,000 of your RSPs effectively tax-free at that particular moment. Although there is a payback mechanism in here that a lot of people may or may not be aware of. So a couple, potentially, $60,000 per person, could have $120,000 towards a down payment. However, they do have to pay back 1/15 of it each year. So let's say you took out $30,000 from your RSP home buyers plan. Oh, sorry, first time home buyers plan, I should say, because those are some of the rules around it. You would have to pay back $2,000 per year for the next 15 years in replenishing your RSP. And if you don't pay that back, then there would be a penalty. Effectively, the $2,000 would be added onto your income. But it is a great way to have a down payment. And then there's the tax-free savings account, which, you know, is my personal favorite. Lots of flexibility. It can, you know, tax-free growth and no repayment obligations. And so some kind of combination of these three is sort of the way to approach potentially first-time home ownership. And, you know, I guess we all always get asked, what's the best strategy? And I think here's a common one. Max out the first home savings account. Look at your RSPs. Consider contributing to those if you're in that high tax bracket. And then use TFSAs for additional flexibility. I think those are that's sort of a strategy that would be fairly common that someone could take advantage of.
0: So the question I have for you, and I think this reflects more like people who live in particular where in big urban centers where it is just so expensive outside, you know, condo prices have now gone down somewhat in big centers. But like buying a home, let's say in Toronto, feels almost impossible, I think, for most people if they're looking at their first purchase. Is there ever a time where like, it's fine to just like, it makes like financial sense to just rent forever? Like, is that, I know we just have this ethos in this country that you've got to own. And like, you know, it's the most important thing is to say you own a home. But like, is that really financially necessary in the long term?
1: Yeah. And you know, well, like in New York, no one owns anything, right? Everyone's a renter. And I think there are some situations where renting makes sense. And I think it surprises people. So one is scenario is very high prices. Like Toronto's an expensive place to buy a detached home. It's over $1 million. So here's the

0: the sheer numbers. Forget the emotion, because the emotion is, I want to own a house.
1: Yeah.
0: Right? That's normal. And that's a scenario. The other scenario would be when it makes sense. You know, a lot of talk about career mobility. A lot of young professionals may start out in a major city and they may get a transfer or an opportunity in another city. So if you're owning, suddenly you have to sell the house. You have to, you know, there's all sorts of, you know, there's land transfer tax, there's real estate fees, there's legal fees. All these things are avoided if you're renting. And then there's the cash flow stress. How many times have I heard someone say, I'm house poor, right? You've heard that.
1: Yeah. It's expensive to run a house.
0: Yes, it is. And I always found I knew I was a homeowner when the air conditioning went.
1: Right.
0: You know, there was several thousand dollars invisible to the human eye, totally. But absolutely essential, especially, you know, and it always breaks Thor's time, of course. But yeah, so let's say you are house poor and suddenly you don't have money to contribute to your RSPs, to any emergency fund, and just to enjoy life in general, maybe to, you know, go out for dinner once a month or something like that. You know, then the decision is maybe it's better to rent or wait till there's a more opportune situation for you to become involved with home ownership. And, you know, it isn't always the best thing to own. You know, you want to own real estate to become, a lot of Canadians have done very well with real estate and they've become financially secure, but others have done very well renting and investing the difference. And I think the goal, Vashi, between you and I is financial security, not necessarily ownership.
1: Good. That's very clear. Thank you. Thanks, John. Amen. Appreciate it as always.
0: My pleasure.
1: Have a great day. 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Every Tuesday he comes to give us some advice in our Money Talk segment. If you have any questions for John that you'd like me to put to him, you can text me anytime. 71010 is the number to text.
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3: Newsroom of the Canadian Press. I'm David Augustine. Authorities in Venezuela are stepping up efforts to find those missing after this week's back-to-back devastating 7.2 and 7.5 magnitude earthquakes. Aid agencies say the crucial first 48 to 72 hours to find survivors is closing as access to La Guaira State is limited to eliminate potential traffic chaos that might hinder rescue efforts. U.S. search and rescue teams are now reportedly on the ground, with a U.N. official saying there are likely over 68,000 people unaccounted for as the death toll continues to rise. Global Affairs Canada officials are not aware of any Canadians affected by the quakes, but are in touch with regional partners and aid groups to contribute to humanitarian efforts. A Montreal-based advocate for asylum seekers says Canada should expect a new wave of Haitians trying to enter from the United States after a court decision stateside. It allows administration under President Donald Trump to end legal protections for migrants fleeing violence and natural disasters in Haiti and Syria. Franz Andre says he knows of several people who are making the journey north from the U.S. after learning of the Supreme Court decision that exposes hundreds of thousands of people to potential detention and deportation. Andre says some of the new arrivals will be allowed to stay and file an asylum claim because they have close family in Canada. While in the U.S., strong winds are threatening to help the spread of a fast-moving wildfire in Utah.
4: Utah's governor has declared an emergency as hot, dry, windy conditions are fueling a fast-moving wildfire in the state. Cottonwood Fire is now the largest wildfire burning in the U.S., with wind gusts of 45 miles an hour and humidity levels in the single digits. The blaze grew to more than 112 square miles on Friday, but it's just one of several large wildfires burning in Utah. And an anticipated cold front on Sunday is expected to bring winds that could push the fire in new directions. I'm Donna Warder.
3: Growing speculation over Taylor Swift and Travis Kelce's wedding. The plans are supposed to be secret, but major clues have been revealed.
5: Taylor's longtime collaborator Jack Antonoff and Travis Kelce's teammate Patrick Mahomes are odds-on favorites. As for bridesmaids, Taylor's childhood BFF, who gets a shout-out in her song 15,
6: he's sitting class next to redhead and Abigail, soon enough your best friends,
5: is a likely lock. In fact, searches for Abigail Anderson Taylor Swift are up 40% on Google this week. And then, of course, fans think Selena Gomez and soon-to-be sister-in-law Kylie Kelce might also be bridesmaids.
3: That was ABC's Will Gans reporting. And heavy rain is being reported in western Japan as two tropical storms approach.

0: reach the country. The Japan Meteorological Agency said Friday the storms were expected to reach the Tokyo region by today while dumping heavy rain. A flood alert has been issued for parts of Kyoto, Osaka, and other areas in the west. This is the Canadian Press. In sports, the Toronto Blue Jays will be aiming to halt a four-game losing streak today when they send right-hander Dylan Cease to the hill to face the visiting Texas Rangers in the third set for a four-game series. The Rangers, winners of the first two games at Rogers Centre, counter with right-hander Cal Quantrill. The BC Lions will be aiming to win their first game of the young CFL season when they host the winless Calgary Stampeders in Kelowna, BC. The Lions, forced to play away from BC Place in Vancouver due to World Cup games being played there, are 0-2. The Stamps are also 0-2. Now, last night, the Toronto Argonauts improved to 2-1 with a 40-34 win over the Saskatchewan Roughriders, who slipped to 2-1. And the last-place Calgary Wild will be trying to win their first Northern Super League game when they host the third-place Halifax Tides at McMahon Stadium. The Wild have 5 losses and 2 draws and 7 starts, while the Tides have 3 wins, 3 losses, and 2 draws. From the Canadian Press, I'm David Augustine.
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2: Welcome back to this Canada Day edition of the Vashi Capello Show. Hope you're having a great Canada Day, celebrating this amazing country wherever you are. We're going to dig deep into some topics that really affect Canadians right now, starting off with social media. And in particular, what is the right way to approach the harms of social media for kids? It's a very live discussion happening in a number of different countries, in legislatures and parliaments all around the world. Is it the role of government to try and, you know, force companies to do better? Will companies be able to do it on their own? Do they need incentives? What kind of incentives? We're going to talk to the minister in charge of that file here in Canada, National Identity and Culture Minister Mark Miller, because his government has just introduced a piece of legislation called the Safe Social Media Act, and they have a prescription for all this. The question is whether it's the right prescription and whether or not it's going to work. So we're going to talk to the minister about that. We will also go one-on-one with government House Leader Steve McKinnon, who was touting his government's record since becoming a majority, since kind of, turning into a majority in the middle of this sitting. Steve McKinnon will tell us about the more than 20 bills that the government passed this year and the focus on affordability, he says, and crime. And I'm going to push him on whether or not what the government is doing is actually going to address those issues for Canadians. Then we're going to go one-on-one with Dr. Samwan Malecki about generic Ozempic. It's now here in Canada. We're the first big G7 country that even has a generic version of any of these GLP-1s that are meant to address both obesity and the health conditions that come along with obesity. So we're going to talk to Dr. Malecki about how these generic versions work and kind of what we can expect in Canada as they make their way through the market. And then we'll conclude with Ferry DeKirkov helping us understand Iran's nuclear program, the subject, of course, of everything that's going on with the United States. He's going to get us up to speed.
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2: The federal government has introduced long-promised legislation, the third version of it actually, aimed at countering the harms of the online world for kids in particular. Their solution this time is to come up with a set of safety standards that social media companies will have to subscribe to. If they don't meet those standards, then they will be sanctioned and kids also cannot access their platform. If they do meet them, then the kids under 16 can actually go on the social media companies' platforms. We don't know what the companies are. We don't know what those standards will be. We do know that there will be a regulator set up to make those determinations and ultimately enforce the rules as well. My interview with the minister in charge of all of this, though, Mark Miller, he's the culture and identity minister, started off by me asking whether there is actual evidence that the type of thing that they are prescribing and introducing, so a ban of sorts, if there is evidence that it will work.
3: Well, we have experience in countries such as Australia that a ban, one, sends a signal that we're serious about making sure that platforms are being responsible, and two, the science that says that the more people are exposed, kids are exposed at a young age, the worse it is for their brains. I'm not pretending and sitting here that this is perfect. And the efficiency and efficacy of the bill is super important, but we pass lots of laws in Parliament that people don't necessarily comply with, which is why we need a compliance regime. And more importantly, a part of this bill that is crucial to reducing the harms that kids in particular, but everyone is exposed to. So this bill does two things. It does put in effect a moratorium for kids getting social media accounts under 16. But importantly, it puts platforms on notice that they have to act responsibly, which they haven't been doing up to now, to take off harmful content within 24 hours. Secondly, to protect kids and to act responsibly, plus comply with our disclosure regime, which will force them to tell us what they are doing online, what their safety guidelines are, so we have platforms that are safe by design.
4: So there's a lot to unpack there. I do want to start on the first part, though. The question I had about why it works or not, and I understand you've said frequently, like, the goal isn't to be perfect. Don't make it the enemy of progress. I understand that. But I do think it's important to figure out, like, if you're telling parents it's going to be effective to even any degree is that? And when you point to the case of Australia, actually their own commission shows that the vast majority of kids under 16 remain on at least one social media platform even after the ban came into effect. So again, like, are you sure? Do you have any evidence to show beyond the Australian case, which I don't think shows that this will work and actually keep kids safer?
3: Well, I think given the state of social media platforms, we owe it to parents in Canada, we owe it to kids that we have to try. The evidence coming out of Australia certainly shows at best 50-50, even less effective. That's preliminary evidence.
4: Shows 70. Shows 70.
3: At the same time, it is preliminary. It's data that they started their moratorium in December, and the data dates, I believe, from April or May. So preliminary, and they have a commission that is working on perfecting this. This is not a perfect science, but we know that we have to try, and we know we have to send a signal to platforms that they need to comply with the safety by design features, which will make kids' experience in Australia, in this case, in Europe, has made their experiences better and will make kids' experience online better. Should kids get around the ban? And heaven knows I got cigarettes when they were prohibited when I was young. But it wasn't a reason not to put warning labels and prevent kids from getting them. So too with this. We have to make sure that people are and platforms are on notice, and parents feel that they have the support of the federal government to tell their kids and have those conversations with their kids about their use of social media platforms, which is extremely important.
4: So do you think that this legislation as it exists right now does put those platforms on notice? And I ask because a lot of what you just described is left to the regulatory period and left to the regulatory body itself after the legislation passes. So you say that it's going to have, let's say, age verification or safety standards. We don't actually know at this point what those safety standards are or how a regulator would enforce them. Did you leave too much up to regulation to actually put those companies on notice?
3: If you look in the bill, Vashi, there are some clear criteria that need to be set in certain instances, making sure that safety by design features are within the platform's this architecture is key. We will need a commission to have a dialogue with industry to make sure that they are complying and are showing us their architecture, their design plans, and their safety plans, so that in some cases we may exempt some platforms from the ban under 16. This is something that is evolving. Canada is catching up to countries that we consider to be our peers. 5 to 10 years in some cases are we behind, and that's something that we have to realize as a country, be quite honest that we are catching up to things. But we know in the countries where we have had these design features into the social media platforms, the kids' experience is markedly better, and that's what we're aiming for.
4: To be clear, like, the reason we're behind is because the Liberal government you were a part of previously promised in 2019 to usher this through the legislative process and ultimately didn't. Now it's taken over a year to actually introduce this bill. And my understanding is, and there was confusion actually when you announced it, that the ban won't even take effect immediately after the bill gets royal assent. So when it comes to parents who are watching right now and wondering, like, is this government going to come through for me and make things safer for my kids? Can you assure them that you will, given that history?
3: So two things. We fully expect the moratorium to come into force when the law comes into force, with a number of social media platforms that are the obvious suspects in this case. And when it comes to making sure that this is effective, that we can get the commission up and running in time, Prime Minister and I had this conversation about making sure that we could get this up and running within 18 months. And that's what we'll expect to happen. And that's
4: still 2 years away. If you look through, let's say in the best case scenario, it takes 6 months because the House is going to rise, right? Then you're not going to come back until September. The legislation has to be debated. Yes, you have a majority. You'll get it through. Then you've got another 18 months. That's still an additional 2 years. This was originally promised in 2019, with all due respect.
3: So again, the ban would come into effect whether the commission is fully set up or not.
4: What is a ban without enforcement at that point?
3: Well, you would absolutely be breaching the law, and I would be a dangerous game of chicken to play for platforms to say the commission is not set up, therefore they can't fine us. I wouldn't encourage anyone to do that, and it will be a phased approach. It wouldn't be everything starts at month 18. And with respect to banned entities, fully expect them to happen at coming into force. As to the delay, well, there's plenty of blame to go around. As you know, Parliament was sclerotic for a number of years in our minority. We did also, in some iterations of the bill, get some elements wrong. I would say humbly that we overshot in some cases, and we're trying to solve for too many things. This is a much more tightly, surgically drafted bill, and it deals with making sure the platforms are responsible for the content that they disseminate with respect to seven categories of blatantly obvious stuff that they should have been filtering in the first place.
4: You've been on the receiving end, as I listened to the press conference around this, of a lot of questions about whether or not, if you get pushback from the Trump administration, since they have pushed back on so many things involving big tech, you know, would this be something that you could trade away? And you were pretty insistent that, you know, kid safety and stuff to do with that is not something that your government would consider trading away. There is evidence, though, that you have traded other stuff away in this space, like what's happening with the CRTC ruling on big streamers, like what happened with the DST. Why should we believe in this case your government will do something differently?
3: Look, kids just aren't on the bargaining table. Hard stop. I would say the same thing for the U.S. If you look at the way the U.S. administration is dealing with a number of pieces of legislation that is going through their houses, they too, I would humbly suggest, do care absolutely about American kids who are suffering much of the same damage that Canadian kids are suffering. So I am hopeful, but I'm entirely assured that we'll be focusing on kids. The issues in and around some of the other matters that we were discussing are ones that I won't be discussing publicly. But clearly there's a difference between how money is distributed within an industry and the desire to protect kids. And I would also say that platforms, not to put words in their mouth, are taking a different approach to this. We are getting assurances that this is their approach to this. They want to study the law, but it is neutral to some but positive.
4: So fair point. You know, we reached out to all the platforms, and certainly the reaction isn't what it was a number of years ago during the first iteration of the bill. When you said, though, that you wouldn't comment on the other stuff, I mean, you are the lead when it comes to the decision from the CRTC and the direction that the Globe and Mail has reported that you have given them to basically back off what the Online Streaming Act mandated them to do. I think it's fair to ask, why your government has capitulated on something and created, sort of an environment where you seem to be okay with advantaging American companies over what's required of Canadian companies at a time where you're also telling Canadians you're going to do everything to defend their interests against a power that, you know, we have been too dependent on and that, in fact, was a weakness of ours.
2: The answer is coming up after a short break. That's our interview with the Minister of Identity and Culture, Mark Miller, who is charged with bringing through legislation to ban social media for kids. The rest of our conversation about what the government is and isn't willing to do vis-a-vis trade negotiations with the U.S. is next. Stay right there.
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2: As this sitting of the House of Commons comes to a close, the government says they passed more than 20 pieces of legislation, largely focused, they say, on addressing the economy and also issues around crime. I started my interview off with the government House leader, Steve McKinnon, on the former, so the economy in particular. And I asked him what evidence his government has that the focus on the economy is working, when in contrast, we have the governor of the Bank of Canada saying, quote, based on the data we have to date, the economy is weak.
0: Well, the let's start with inflation and start with the Bank of Canada. We've been over 18 months now inside the target range for inflation for the Bank of Canada. Interest rates have stabilized. The OECD projects that Canada will lead the G7 in growth. We have increased business investment. I, as Transport Minister Vashi, track canary in the coal mine indicators, and we're seeing business investment, a lot of bulk movements. We had a record year at the Port of Vancouver in terms of volumes, and those keep going up. I'm very, very encouraged by some of the signs we're seeing in the economy. As you can tell, we're approving projects now, a major port project in Montreal, major mine in Quebec, and I'll give a little preview. We'll be approving some more in the very, very near future. So I think there are a lot of indicators and a lot of reasons to be very optimistic about Canada's economy.
4: So a lot to unpack there, and I look forward to seeing what projects you are going to approve. And I want to ask about those major projects in a moment, because I know they're a key focus for your government in the development of the economy. Yep. But when you flag some of the statistics that you did, business investment, for example, according to Statistics Canada, in fact, business investment has been on the decline for the last five quarters. That's not, you know, just a blip. That's a trend. And that is also when your government has put in place some very clear incentives for the private sector to do the opposite. I'm not taking away from the impact that the trade war is having, clearly, but you're, you know, trying to tell Canadians that you focus on the economy. It's going to grow at a rapid rate. It is flatlined. There is no growth. Best case scenario, you're flatlining. You've also got two quarters of contraction.
0: Last quarter, we had a 10% increase in equipment and machinery investment in business. And again, a lot of indicators. We're seeing very, very robust volumes on our transportation networks. That's always a very, very good sign for what's coming to the coming in the economy. And look, we know, Vashi, that there are cost of living issues. You know, we saw the spike, obviously, in gas prices here lately. Let's hope that comes down quickly, especially over the summer traveling months. And we've put in place a succession of measures to mitigate the impacts of the cost of living, of food increases. We've lowered income taxes, lowered the GST for first-time home buyers. We've done a lot of targeted things to help people through what we know is a turbulent economic time. We know there are vulnerable Canadians, and we've been here to help them. I think we've established that we've been very responsive on that front.
4: I'm not trying to say that you aren't responsive in particular, you know, with the grocery benefit, for example, or the GST credit and increase to the GST credit. Or I'm not also trying to tell the audience that you're not doing anything. What I am asking and challenging you on, with great respect, Minister, is this picture that you're painting, that your government is responsible for creating this sort of supercharged economy, when the data does not back it up. It does not appear to be a true claim.
0: Well, there are obviously two things, important things to retain here. Number one, we are seeing very encouraging signs that our trade diversification agenda is working. The Prime Minister came back from the G7 with $5 billion of commitments just on the critical minerals front. We're seeing investment commitments from all over the world. We've been rated the number one destination for infrastructure investment in the world. So, you know, Canada has a lot of reasons to be confident. The other part of that, though, is we are in a trade war. It has hit our auto sector very hard. It has hit our steel industry very hard. It has hit the aluminum sector hard, and forestry, which is so important to so many communities in Canada, including my own, is an industry that's really been suffering under, you know, what is crippling and unjustified tariffs. We're standing up for Canada against those things.
4: And certainly you do have a strategy, and I hear you as you describe it, right? And it sounds really good. I think that, you know, the reason I challenge you on the data is not just because there's ups and downs, because it provides a proof point to some very, very specific and lofty promises that your government has made. Even when you talk about, as you describe it, the success of the diversification strategy. Yes, as a portion of our exports, you know, there's a marginal difference in the amount we're sending outside the United States. But every analysis I've seen of it is that it's due to entirely gold and the price of gold. And if you subtract that, it's actually a decrease in exports elsewhere of around 3% in the last quarter I could find data for. Is there really evidence that the strategies you're talking about are working? Like, why do you use your government continue to sort of insist that everything is okay when it really, you know, again, the data is not supporting that?
0: Well, Vashi, I could take you through any month's worth of data and there'll be a bright spot. This month it might be gold. And by the way, gold is part of our economy. A lot of people employed in mining gold in Canada. We're one of the world leaders in gold mining, and that's one of our key industries. So it surely doesn't not count that gold is having a moment. And next month it may be something else. We are continuing to see a lot of bright spots in our economy. And we're going to continue working on those ones where we know that supports are required, where we know that they're up against some literal trade winds. And we're going to put together an economic strategy that has Canada in control of its own destiny, making our own choices, building up the industries that we're targeting, and providing opportunity for people.
2: That's the government's House Leader, Steve McKinnon, talking about what he says the government is doing to grow the economy and to counter some of the tough impacts of the cost of living. We found out today, for example, that in the month of May, Statistics Canada says the rate of inflation was 3.2%, and food inflation is rising at a pace outside of the overall or more headline rate of inflation. Pierre Poilievre, the leader of the Federal Conservatives, stepped up to the microphone this morning to blame the government for that.
3: Mr. Carney, my message to you is we do not need any more excuses. You promised affordable food. You promised a growing economy. You delivered a recession and inflation. You did this, Mr. Carney, with your policy of doubling the deficit that Justin Trudeau left behind, thus bidding up the cost of everything, by increasing the industrial carbon tax six times higher than the one Trudeau left behind, a tax that drives up the cost of everything that goes into building a home or growing food.
2: So a couple of things to talk about there, because you heard me fact-check the government. Later on, we'll be fact-checking the opposition. The House Leader of the Conservatives, Andrew Scheer, will join the program. But as far as a fact check here goes as well, there are, according to Statistics Canada, some exogenous factors that are contributing to the price of food in particular. So they singled out tomatoes, which are 45.2% higher last month than they were a year before. StatsCan says that, that was caused because of poor growing conditions in Mexico, coupled with a, quote, reduction in planted acreage following the implementation of U.S. tariffs. So tariffs having an impact on that. We know that also the cost of fuel is leading to big time the rate of inflation increase. It's 33% higher in May of this year than it was in May of last year due to what's going on in Iran. There are things that the government is doing, of course, that add, for example, to the cost of food packaging. But there, you know, other than that's not the main factor, according to the economic analysis that we can read, that there are some exogenous factors like weather, like American tariffs, and in particular in the month of May, like the cost of gas and fuel and oil because of what was going on in the Iran war in the Strait of Hormuz. Now, as you heard me question the government, there are also a lot of things that deserve questioning in the way that they're framing it. But both sides certainly deserve a fact check on this issue.
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1: For this next story, we're going to head over to the wonderful Southwest Ontario city of London. The London Health Sciences Centre has announced the largest ever clinical trial looking into quote-unquote poop pills to improve immunotherapy for lung cancer. It's called FMT, fecal microbiota or biota transplant. We'll get the correct pronunciation there in a moment. Essentially, it gives cancer patients carefully screened gut microbes from healthy donors. And researchers have said for nearly half of the people who are actually diagnosed with lung cancer, immunotherapy can slow the disease but not stop it. They're hopeful that this technology might be able to change that. Dr. Saman Malecki is a translational immuno-oncology scientist at the London Health Sciences Center, and he's with us live on the line right now. Hi, doctor. Pleasure to welcome you to our show. Thank you so much for making the time.
2: Hi, Vashi. Thanks for having me.
1: So I tried my best there to kind of explain the broad strokes, but maybe I'll get it from the expert here. Explain to us basically what this clinical trial is aimed at doing.
2: Thank you. I think you did actually a wonderful job. So this clinical trial, here we are trying to help correct the microbiome problem that most cancer patients have. A lot of cancer patients, because cancer is a chronic condition, if you look at their microbiome, they don't look pretty healthy anymore, so which is common for a lot of diseases. So the aim here is that if we replace that microbiome, and that now the new microbiome can help activate their immune system, because the gut is an organ where you have also the largest composition of immune cells there. And there is this constant interaction with the bacteria in the gut and the immune system. Now, that's why that is important, because the patients we're treating in this trial, lung cancer patients, they're getting as part of their treatment immunotherapy. And immunotherapy is a kind of drug that works through activation of the immune system. It doesn't directly hit cancer cells. It actually goes through the immune system. Now imagine a scenario where we help those immune cells perform better because we change the microbiome. The microbiome talks to the immune system, makes the immune system perform better. And now you're giving the immune system a drug that pushes its activity even further against cancer. And we're hoping that would actually be helpful to our patients to improve their outcome and survival.
1: So in the absence of this, how successful is immunotherapy in treating lung cancer?
2: So immunotherapy has been a game changer for a lot of cancers, including lung cancer. If you go maybe over a decade ago, we didn't have these drugs, and it was very difficult to treat these patient populations with chemo alone. And now we know with immunotherapy, we can help more patients. But still, we have over half of these patients do not really respond or benefit from these treatments. And these are treatments that come with side effects. They are actually quite expensive, especially in a single payer system that we have in Canada. The patients don't necessarily pay out of their pocket. It actually comes from the provinces. So we need to do everything that we can to improve the outcome of these patients, first to help the patient, but also to improve the survival, because we also know that the highest burden of cost is the end of life cost for cancer patients. And these are advanced metastatic cancer patients. So now if we change the microbiome, we are hoping that we are extending the life of the patients and make these drugs better.
1: And tell us a bit about the scope of the clinical trial, how it will work, how long before you start to be able to ascertain some results.
2: Okay, that's a great question. So this is the largest ever clinical trial in this setting in Canada. And I can tell you that it is the largest clinical trial of using healthy donor FMT with immunotherapy in the world, in fact. So it is in a randomized setting. So it means there is going to be two groups of patients. One group of patients will receive what we call the standard of care treatment. They're just getting their normal drug for cancer treatment. And the other arm, which is the experimental arm, will get the FMT pills on top of the standard of care treatment. So to have this number of patients, which is 160 patients overall, you need many, many sites across Canada to come in and participate to have enough patients. So we will do this trial with the help of Canadian Cancer Trials Group, or CCTG. That's our partner in this trial. And what we will do is that we will activate many sites across the country. And our hope is that to open this trial by the end of this year or beginning of next year to put the first patient on the trial. Right now, we are going through developing the protocol. Then we have to apply to Health Canada, which is a regulatory body in the country, to give us permission to start the trial and then activate each site and then enroll patients into the trial. So it will take a little bit of time for us. And we are hoping after we open the trial, hopefully in about 2 year time, two and a half year time, we have all the patients on the trial. And then we will follow the patients for about a year and a half or 2 years to just see how the survival outcome is. And then we also, along the way, are getting clinical samples from the patients, including blood and stool, that allows us to understand how the immune system changed after FMT in the experimental group compared to the control group, and how also the microbiome changed, because we have done trials in the past in melanoma and lung cancer and other cancers, including kidney cancer with FMT, and have shown that it's very important for the patients to be able to not only have a change in their microbiome, but also be able to retain this microbiome over time. So we will follow up the patients over time for about 1 year in their microbiome analysis to just see how the treatment has shifted the microbiome and how durable that shift was in the patients who are responding, which is going to allow us to understand the science of the microbiome therapy even better.
1: And you sort of said a little bit about this, but at what stage of the progression of the disease will the patients be? Is it all the same or will that vary?
2: Yeah, that's a great question. So these are all advanced patients, at the stage of metastatic or unresectable. That means we can't really cut the tumor out anymore, or the tumor has spread to different parts of the body in the patients. Often it can be in the brain, in the liver, other places. So, and then at that point, these patients are in the advanced setting. So you're normally treating them with the non-curative intent. So you're just treating to extend life as much as you can and improve their condition. So, but one key point here is that we are treating the patients in the first line setting, meaning they have advanced disease, but they must have not received any treatment for this particular issue they have before we give them DFMT. We want to give them DFMT first, activate their immune system, and then treat them and see hopefully if we can improve their outcomes.
1: And the final question I have is more broadly about lung cancer, because I read a quote from you in my colleague's article about this clinical trial where you said it's actually the cancer with the most diagnosis in the world. It's also the biggest killer in the world as well. So it's an underserved population. I didn't know that. What more should we know about sort of lung cancer and the prevalence of it right now?
2: This is a wonderful question, and thanks for asking that. That's actually a huge problem that people don't recognize or appreciate how big of a problem lung cancer is. In fact, there are more people every year that die from lung cancer than the four common epithelial cancers combined. That's like breast cancer, prostate cancer, pancreatic cancer, and colorectal, I believe. So you have the biggest number of not only diagnosis, but the biggest cancer that's out there. And as you might know, there is a bit of a stigma with lung cancer, and because of a certain group of people that got lung cancer, they were smokers, and people think, oh, they were smokers. But that doesn't mean that we should not treat this population. Plus, the other important factor here is that anybody who has lungs can get lung cancer, regardless of smoking. There are many factors that can make one person susceptible to have lung cancer, and it's a deadly disease, and often it's devastating. It's one of those cancers that affects the quality of life of the patient quite a bit. These patients often come down with quite a bit of infections that affects their life other than just the cancer itself. So it is a big problem. It is a big problem in Canada and elsewhere in the United States and other countries. And this particular population that we are treating, it's the largest subtype in all the different varieties of lung cancer.
1: Okay. I have to leave it on that note, Dr. Malecki. I appreciate you making the time today. Thank you so much.
2: Thanks for having me.
1: Thank you, Dr. Saman Malecki at the London Health Sciences Center.
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20: 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I hope you can join us on Monday. 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Prep you for the weather for Canada Day on Wednesday. And, of course, Canada, South Africa. Did Canada advance? A lot to recap. 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
1: Here to help us understand the history of Iran's nuclear capacity is Ferry Dekerkov, senior fellow at the Graduate School of Public and International Affairs at the University of Ottawa, as well as a former Canadian High Commissioner to Pakistan and former ambassador to Egypt. Hi, Professor. Great to have you on the program. Thank you very much for making the time.
21: With pleasure.
1: I really appreciate it. I wanted to start off actually looking back before we get into any kind of discussion about what's happening right now and ask you sort of at what point did it become apparent to the West that Iran was developing the capacity or on its way to developing the capacity for a nuclear weapon?
21: One has to look first at the fact that it's been an objective of Iran years and years ago, even during the time of the Shah, to develop nuclear energy. And I remember Abbas Oveida, who was then the prime minister of Iran in my days in Iran, talking to the Canadian authorities and asking them to provide the nuclear enrichment facility for energy. So it's not a short story, it's a long story, it's a long desire. Now, of course, considering the evolution of the Iran revolution and its turn into rabid Islamism as opposed to a normal religious course, then the whole idea of enrichment started taking force and the whole idea of providing nuclear energy to Iran became taboo. But the origin, it was legitimate, and then it became under the mullahs and it became a fixation because of Israel. Because the fundamental of the nearly theology of Iran is the hatred for Israel. And it's foundational, and it's extremely difficult to even understand that if you don't remember that the Shah of Iran had extremely good relationship with Israel and had diplomatic relation for quite a long period of time. And, of course, the mullah destroyed that relationship because Israel became the pariah responsible for their decay and also the stooge of the hated Satan called the United States.
1: And so if you fast forward a number of years, yes. And it's truly fast forwarding because I know there's a lot of times where things were slowed and then revived. But if you head toward the period where former President Barack Obama enters into negotiations to try and come to an agreement wherein the West has the ability to assess at what point along the trajectory of development Iran is and to be able to monitor, for example, uranium and things like that. Like, what defines that agreement for you and how meaningful was it or wasn't it?
21: Well, let me first say that the JCPO, the Joint Common Program of Action that was negotiated by Barack Obama and the European Union and several different countries, was solid like a rock. I studied it, I published about it, and there's not a single element of it that you would want to jettison or criticize. So this is the Trump approach to it that destroyed the whole credibility of the process. And this is why we are now where we are today, where maybe we're thinking that Iran would renounce of the nuclear weapon. But my belief here from a geostrategic point of view, if I look at the surrounding and if I'm an Iranian, I'm saying Pakistan and India have nuclear weapons. One of them is a neighbor. Israel has the nuclear weapon, has 30 bombs. Why should I not have it myself? And I really believe that despite all the effort that have been done recently and the agreement that that Trump talks about endlessly on his press conference. I don't believe that because of geostrategic reason that Iran will renounce ever a nuclear weapon unless there's a significant regime change and a recognition and a reconnecting of Iran in the countries of the world.
1: So I'm fascinated that you bring that, because basically what this agreement appears to be predicated on, and this is as conveyed through Prime Minister Carney, who says he's viewed the text of it,
21: yes. Is
1: basically, you know, there's a correlating relationship between being able to check on where that development stands, uranium stockpiles, all that stuff, and the ability for sanctions to be removed kind of in a commensurate fashion. Like that will, he called it a financial incentive. Do you think there is any financial incentive great enough to mitigate against what you just described would be the ethos of the Iranian regime?
21: The regime has to change if it has to change its attitude towards the relationship with the West and particularly with Israel. So to me, I don't see any financial incentive making a difference in the process, because after all, if you look at the results of this war, there's been a lot of demolition in Iran. But from a political and geostrategic perspective, Iran comes out of it the winner of the conflict. And I know that Trump is explaining it its own way, and the West in general, and Macron, I just heard Macron, the best deal, good deal, our prime minister. But fundamentally, this war of choice has done some damage to Iran, but has not changed

0: fundamental perspective of Iran in favor of acquiring a nuclear capability. And I think that's the foundational. But in the short term, the 30 days of negotiation hopefully will provide a stabilization, which the Arab world needs as much as Iran and the U.S. But I don't think that the game is over just after 30 days, and I'm not even sure what kind of agreement it would come to. The Iranian, of course, would want to avoid a renewal of the American war, but it doesn't mean that everything will be hunky-dory at the end, because the geostrategic rationale remains. And let's be clear. Israel is the only country in the region to have nuclear weapon, and Iran hates Israel, which is very sad, but it's a fact. And I don't see Iran renouncing long-term nuclear weapons.
1: Thank you, Professor. Appreciate your analysis very much this afternoon.
2: Thank you for listening to the best of the Vashi Capello Show, Canada's top political voices, sharp analysis, and the stories that shape the week. Hosted by CTV chief political correspondent and award-winning journalist, Vashi Capellos.
3: From the National Newsroom of the Canadian Press, I'm David Augustine. Foreign Affairs Minister Anita Anand is calling the situation in Venezuela following two catastrophic earthquakes horrific. The rare double earthquake struck northern Venezuela 39 seconds apart on Wednesday, and officials are now reporting that the death toll has risen to just over 1,400. Anand says Canada is providing $5 million for emergency relief efforts.
4: But we are looking to do more in terms of humanitarian aid, and we are working out of our mission in Bogota. I've been in touch with my UK counterpart, Secretary Yvette Cooper, to see if there's an opportunity for us to work together in Venezuela.
3: Prime Minister Mark Carney has said the lack of a Canadian embassy in Venezuela makes distributing aid there more difficult. Federal Jobs Minister Patty Hajdu says the government got plenty of feedback about a controversial provision in the Labour Code as part of a recent stakeholder review. Ottawa heard concerns about Section 107 of the Labour Code, a measure the Labour Minister has used frequently in recent years to squash job actions in key sectors of the economy. Hajdu says she's open to the use of other tools.
5: Obviously, you'll probably be able to predict that some unions think that the 107 tools should be eliminated. Some, I would say, are cautious about 107, but think that there should still be a tool that needs to be in the code for the minister to use.
3: Hajdu says earlier engagement between unions and employers could help avoid the kinds of labor disruptions that need federal intervention over the past few years. Well, a social media trend that involves aggressively kicking the doors of strangers' homes has police across Canada warning about its potentially dangerous consequences.
6: Mounties in Nanaimo, BC, are the latest to warn about the door kick challenge, in which people film themselves kicking people's doors before running away. RCMP say the suspects are believed to be teens from a nearby high school who have caused thousands of dollars in damage and terrified residents in the process by pounding on their doors late at night, all for social media glory. Doorbell pranks have turned violent in the past, including an 11-year-old boy being fatally shot in the U.S. and a Quebec woman being sentenced to prison for throwing scalding water on a boy at her front door. Lisa Laporte, The Canadian Press.
3: And the CN Tower marked its 50th anniversary Friday, with locals and visitors invited to commemorate the landmark that has defined Toronto's skyline for half a century. The base of the tower was full of festivities and art, a cappella performances, and free cupcakes. Jo Lalonde has lived in Toronto for many years and says she goes to the top of the tower about once a year.
7: Everyone here is so lovely. It's just such a reminder of how wonderful people are. Everyone just is so positive about the art, and it's always a great experience here.
3: The tower officially opened to the public on June 26th of 1976. This is the Canadian Press. In sports, the Toronto Maple Leafs dealt defenseman Brandon Carlo to the St. Louis Blues for a pair of third-round picks of the 2026 NHL draft today. The blue liner was originally acquired from the Boston Bruins ahead of last season's trade deadline for a package that included center Fraser Minton and a first-round selection. The Toronto Blue Jays have selected infielder Sean Keyes to the Major League roster as one of a series of moves today. Outfielder Yohendrick Piñango was also recalled from AAA Buffalo. Both Keyes and Piñango are active for today's game against Texas. The Blue Jays placed outfielder Jesus Sanchez on the 10-day injured list

0: due to a right ankle sprain. And there are 6 matches in the World Cup today, all played in the U.S. In Group L, England takes on Panama, while Ghana plays Croatia. In Group K, Colombia meets Portugal, and DR Congo plays Uzbekistan. And in Group J, Argentina plays Jordan, and Algeria battles against Austria. From the Canadian Press, I'm David Augustine.
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2: Welcome back to the program. Rob Fay, glad to have you along for the ride here on this Saturday, the final weekend of the month of June. Hard to believe that we are just days away from Canada Day, just days away from the Kuzma deadline, just days away from Danielle Smith, Premier of Alberta, talking about how she's going to get this pipeline to the West Coast shores. So yeah, we got a lot to talk to here. But I got a question for you. Before we start anything, before we get into the day's topics, I had a situation this week, and I'm very curious to know how you would do this. Let's talk about a scenario where everybody is on their way to the airport. This is non-family. This is colleagues. This is coworkers. And one of the people in the group forgets their passport. And that person is your boss. The question is, when you have all those seminars and all those things that you got to get done the next morning, do you go or do you stay? I mean, we were all there. We were half awake. You had the overpriced coffee in your hand. The suitcases were rolling. I mean, come on, man. We've done this 100 times before. You look up at the departures board. You see your flight. It's there. It's ready to go in a couple hours time. And all is there. And then one of our guys froze. Oh, you're wondering who this is? Yeah, moi. So you could hear I think everybody's head was churning. The collective mental math was happening because we were boarding in an hour. And then you do the math, the distance to his apartment, combine it with the security lines, the rebooking fees, the cost of one mistake versus the cost of 6 people missing a flight. And then the question happens. Can somebody drive me? And we already know the answer. A couple people checked the watches. I stared at the floor. Somebody else tried to make a joke that didn't really land. Because this isn't about the passport anymore. Somebody in my group stepped forward and said, okay, but we might not make it back. And so my boss, who I will leave nameless, at a job I will leave nameless, immediately said, awesome, let me get my stuff and we can go. So now my question is, should I have been the one to volunteer? Should I have been the one to at least ask the question, hey, is it better if we lose one than we lose two? Because my thought process was, oh, I'm going. Because I know that this matters to my future. I know that this matters to all kinds of different things with my career. These seminars happen but once a year or two, but it's my boss. And that for me was the big problem. So I'd be very curious to know, from your perspective, what would you do in that situation? Would you go or would you stay? Because yeah, he's my boss, but he's got a boss and that boss has got a boss. And if I could pull the lens back here, here's what I would do. I would send my team. I would tell them that I will rebook. I will find my way there. I will pay the piper. And if my boss's boss gets mad at me, then it's on me because I forgot my passport, but it shouldn't be on my team without me. But then the greed sets in. Well, who's going to pay for dinner now? Because the boss has got the corporate credit card. He's the guy that's going to be able to foot the bill for some of this. Or maybe it's his credit card that's getting us checked into the hotel that we're staying at. And maybe, just maybe, he's the guy that's going to introduce me to the next guy that's going to give me a promotion somewhere down the road. Ah, so many things were going on in this conversation in my head. All while we figured it out. And then it happened. Our flight got delayed. So you would think, you would assume that this was the window that was needed. So off they go. and they burn rubber to get back to this guy's house to get his passport so that he can come back, get through the check-in line again, get through security again, get to the gate again, and hopefully get on this plane. And then it happens. Even with our plane delayed, even with the flight literally right there, you can see the plane. They wouldn't let him on because he didn't check in within 45 minutes of the flight. So he had burn rubber with one of my colleagues to go all the way back home to get his passport, to come back to the airport, to go through the hell to get there, and gets there sweating through his shirt, and they don't let him on the flight. And they don't let the colleague on the flight as well. So now the question becomes, whose fault is it at this point? Is it now on the airline for being the bad guy? Like, hey, man, this guy forgot his passport. He catches a gift from the gods. Should he at least be allowed? I mean, the plane is literally right there. It's not like, and I say this honestly, it's not like he had the gates were closed and everybody's already on the plane and we're getting ready to back out and head towards the runway. I mean, we probably didn't get on that plane for another hour, but they wouldn't let him on. So now it's on. Now, all of a sudden, you got all the people that didn't want to drive this guy home suddenly turning around saying, oh, well, this is garbage. Oh, I can't believe we're doing this. We're with you all the way. And I'm sitting there thinking to myself, all this false hustle from my colleagues. I'm like, wait a second here. You are the same guy or the same person that didn't want to roll up your sleeves and drive this guy home. You don't get to be mad now. I just kept my mouth closed. I was just kind of like, ah, that's a bummer. So ends up he doesn't get on the flight. They do have to book him on a different flight with my colleague. And we all end up getting there the next day and all is well. And it's like literally a two-day trip. But my question as I go back is, will my boss remember who had the alligator arms and who stepped up and helped? Because we can, you know, complain and moan about the airline policies and the airport policies, but there was only one person that rolled up their sleeves, got in the car, drove the boss back to his house so that he could get the passport and then come back. And I can tell you this, as a former boss myself, I'd remember that. I'm not saying I would necessarily remember the people that didn't, but I would sure remember the person that did. The person that stepped up and said, yeah, I'm in, I'm good, let's do it. Unbelievable. Man, that's something to be said. Anyways, I'd love to hear from you on it. I know it's super early on the West Coast, but if you're listening to the East Coast where it's already, you know, a couple of coffees in, hit me up on my socials at Rob Fay, R-O-B, F as in Frank, A-I, or as always on the worst email within the Chorus Radio Network. That is rob.fay@chorusent.com. I'd love to hear from you there. Somebody actually texted me the other day. They said, hey, Rob, why do you call it the worst email on the Chorus Radio Network? And here's my logic. Is if it was like info@robfay.com, be really easy, right? You'd be driving around, you'd hear it, no problem. The fact that there's a period in between the front name and the back name, the first name and the surname, if you're splitting hairs. And then you've got Chorus, but it's not spelt the way that Chorus should be spelt. It's actually spelt C-O-R-U-S. And then you take only the first part of the word entertainment, E-N-T, instead of, you know, Chorus Entertainment. It's just, there's a lot going on there. And that's all I was saying. This is like, dude, I just want it to be like info@RobFay or chat@RobFay.com. Really easy stuff. Maybe I should just go and buy that and stop complaining about it. Very quick into the email box we go. We are having a conversation with just before the break, Jay Swing, great Canadian DJ, one of the best in the business. This one coming from John. Good morning, John. It says, Rob, as a kid in Toronto, growing up in the late 70s and early 80s, I was a radio junkie. I was as well. Q107 from day one, CFNY. I love the quirky Sunday night lineup on Q. Boy, this is taking me down memory lane. Johnny Spadina's Pink Flamingo Room, the Metal Hour, Comedy Hour, and the old radio plays like Ellery Queen and The Shadow. I love it. I will say this. I hear all the time, and I don't have a lot of time to talk about this because I spent half of this talking about my boss. But anyways, I still think very much there is a place for radio in society. I know everybody says that it's all podcasts and everything's digital and radio is going to fall the way of the dodo bird. I promise you, when things happen, you still go to your radio. Because the TV guy's just reading off a teleprompter. I mean, I know that they get all the grease and they get the, you know, all the juicy galas because you get to see their face. But the real OGs, when you know what hits the fan, we still go to radio. We really do. And I'm not saying this is a PSA for radio, but like you can go online and then go into the murky water of, you know, truth from reality. Or you can go on the radio and get it from somebody that in real time has a team behind them that's working the phones, working the angles to see right from wrong, and will get it to you in real time. I love it. I'm a radio junkie as well, so I think there's something to be said for that. So I appreciate that, John. Thank you for making me realize that I'm not alone. Okay, we'll take a very quick break here. When we come back, mobile healthcare has reached into our remote communities, those ones that don't usually get a doctor or don't even have a doctor's office. Well, there's one Canadian doctor that says, you know what? I will come to you no matter where you are. I'm going to introduce you to Dr. Miles Marchand on the other side of the break. I'm Rob Fay. 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
5: 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But there's a system moving through. And if it hits a 4 o'clock...
4: What does the radar say?
5: 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UV is solid all afternoon. Bug index is low.
4: So fire it up.
5: Yeah. Yeah, okay. Fire it up.
4: You're bringing me a plate, right?
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0: is Weekends with Rob Fay.
1: I would like to introduce you to Dr. Miles Marchand. He's a preventative cardiologist from the Okanagan Indian Band, and he is a cardiology fellow in Canada behind an initiative called the One Heart at a Time program, and it brings mobile health heart care directly into remote Indigenous communities so that people can get life-saving diagnostics and treatment without actually having to leave home. I think this is a great initiative. Doctor, thank you for making time for me this morning.
2: Thanks for having me, Rob.
1: Well, in its simplest terms, I'd be really curious to know what was behind this. Why did you see this as a need and how did you get it started?
2: Yeah, so as a First Nations person myself, going through my training as a cardiologist, I kind of sought out opportunities to work with different Indigenous communities around BC. And through some of that work, I started to realize that the care that we were able to provide in Vancouver was a lot different than what we could provide to some of the remote or reserve-based First Nations communities around the province. When I was working in Vancouver, which is where I live now, I had access to MRIs and CT scans and angiograms and subspecialists that were always at my fingertips within a day if I needed to get any of those tests. And then when I went to some remote communities in northern BC, all I had around my shoulders was a stethoscope, and it made it very difficult to provide the high quality of care that patients living in rural and remote communities deserve. So that's kind of how we started to think about how can we do things differently. So the idea was born for the One Heart at a Time program to try to bring as much cardiac care as we can right into communities to eliminate a lot of the barriers that patients face to getting good cardiac care.
1: You know, one of the big barriers, obviously, in remote communities is both distance, but also transportation. How much does bringing diagnostic equipment and specialist care directly into that community reduce delays and even the risk for people with heart health issues?
2: Yeah, I think that there's huge barriers, not only in the distance itself, but also the types of roads that people have to drive on when they live in some of these rural and remote communities. Often they're only accessible by dirt logging roads that require radios so that you can pull to the side when a large logging truck is coming down the road. So it's not just the distance, it's also the roads which can be dangerous. And in Canada, the weather obviously affects the safety of road conditions as well. So there's many of those sort of geographic type of barriers that patients face. And when you're going to see a specialist, like a cardiologist, for example, often it requires multiple trips because patients will go have an echocardiogram, which is an ultrasound of the heart. They might have a stress test, and those might be different trips. And then they might see the cardiologist on a separate trip. So it can take several different trips to get all the care that you need. And so what we aim to do with this is to actually bring all of those components in at one time, have them all completed during one appointment. And in the first 2 weeks that we did this, we estimated that we saved patients up to 70,000 kilometers in driving time.
1: You did this in phases, and you obviously got some encouraging data from your first phase. So what's being changed to maybe scale up for the second effort here?
2: Really, when we first started this, we needed to prove that the concept worked. And I think that we were able to prove that. In 9 days, we saw over 100 patients, which is a similar volume to what I would see in my clinical practice in Vancouver. We did 80 echoes, 65 stress tests, and over 50 ECGs. So lots of care was provided. We made changes to patient management in more than 80% of the patients that we saw, and made new diagnosis in about 1 in 3 patients that we saw as well. So I think that the impact is clearly there, and the feasibility has been demonstrated. That first sort of proof of concept project was done in the fall. And as a result of the results and the stories we were able to share, we're able to continue providing that care for these communities. I actually just got back from our second trip last week, and we saw that the demand was about double because the word is now out, and patients want to receive care in a way that works for them and that's close to their home.
1: Dr. Miles Marchand is a preventative cardiologist and a cardiac rehabilitation specialist who has become a national leader when it comes to Indigenous cardiovascular health. I wanted to talk about the mobile clinics because you have these specialist visits, that's great, but there's still things like food security and housing and tobacco usage, which are huge contributors to heart disease. So how do you and the community tackle those social determinants at the same time that you're treating this heart attack risk?
2: Yeah, I think that's a really good question. And there's a number of different risk factors and protective factors for heart disease that affect all communities. And there's different factors that affect different communities, whether they're Indigenous or non-Indigenous. I think in the Indigenous context, there's a lot of a historical context that has contributed to some of the disparities that we see in care and in cardiovascular outcomes. But I absolutely do think that, providing care and bringing care close to communities, it has the capacity to improve those outcomes. That's been well documented and well studied that there's a very strong association between access to care and outcomes. And so that's one thing that we're trying to address. But in addition to that, there's programs that I've been working on with some of our local First Nations communities here in Vancouver with the Musqueam First Nation, where we've really aimed to address that through a program that we've called the Strong Hearts Program, where we do weekly heart health education classes tied to an exercise class that's all provided by Indigenous healthcare providers for members of the nation. And then we have kind of guest speakers who talk about all of those things, like the importance of regular exercise, of smoking cessation, of healthy kind of traditional diets, returning to kind of those more traditional diets, like eating fresh fruits and vegetables and fish and whole grains and things like that. So I think that this is only the beginning of kind of redefining and reimagining how we provide cardiovascular care to Indigenous communities.
1: I would assume that the hope is to make this a template for other First Nations, but I'd be curious to know if you could design the ideal future for heart care access in remote BC communities. What's the one thing you might ask health authorities or funders or even community leaders within the nation to prioritize this so that programs like One Heart at a Time can keep growing instead of staying as a pilot?
2: Yeah, I think that we've really demonstrated the impact that this can have. We've also demonstrated that this is the way that patients want to access care. About 99% of the patients that we've seen have wanted to see this continue sustainably. And I think it is time that we listen to the community feedback in when we're developing models of care. And so, my hope in the future is that not only cardiac care, but all types of specialist care can really be decentralized, where we have the ability for specialists to partner with communities and build those relationships long term, so that patients are able to get the care they need and improve their outcomes.
1: I think it's wildly innovative, and I hope it's just like I said, I want it to be the template for the rest of Canada. I think you're onto something really special here. Doctor, thank you for the time this morning.
2: Thanks, Rob.
1: I think what that doctor's doing is fantastic. In the north, in our Indigenous regions, access to healthcare, limited and maybe sometimes just completely non-applicable. And the isolation can take a real toll on families and their futures. Our First Nations communities carry the weight of wanting to connect, they want to be seen, and they want to participate in the same economy and opportunities that many of us assume are always within reach. But when you look at doctors like Miles Marchand and the team working to build telehealth programs and mobile clinics, even in the early stages, it's so powerful because it means hope to these communities. And that is in places where parents and grandparents maybe never even believed that reliable medical care or a steady connection to the outside world would even be possible. So these efforts are quietly changing what is possible. It's a reminder that our country is only truly strong when we remember the people living in the far corners of the map and that they're just as much a part of Canada as the rest of us. I really tip my cap to that doctor right there. I'm Rob Fay. This is Weekends, heard across the Chorus Radio Network.
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1: In a big red Sharpie a couple of weeks back, I circled July the 1st because that is the deadline for the North American Free Trade Agreement, or CUSMA. My question is, how big a deal is the July 1st deadline really? Let's talk about it with Mackenzie Gray. He's a Global News national reporter based out of Ottawa, covers Parliament Hill and federal politics. Mackenzie, welcome back to the program.
2: Hey, Rob, great to be on.
1: Well, how big a deal is this? If July 1 comes and goes and we don't have a deal, no pen to paper, what does that mean for Canadians?
2: I don't think it means very much. There's way bigger things that are happening on July 1st. First, obviously, it's Canada Day, so everyone can enjoy themselves. I think that's what everyone should be focused on. The bigger story that day, honestly, Rob, I think is going to be the pipeline submission that we're expecting to come from Alberta to the Major Projects Office. It's got to happen before that date. They're going to be the proponents. So that's the really big story I'm worrying about on July 1st. Canadians should not be concerned about this July 1st deadline. Of course, there's a lot of concern about CUSMA and the free trade negotiations, but we've heard from the Mexicans, we've heard from the Canadians, and most importantly, we've heard from the Americans that they are not concerned about this July 1st deadline. The deal doesn't get ripped up. What happens in that situation is that we move into this scenario where there's kind of annual reviews, but we're already kind of going into a review period as it stands right now. I think the bigger question is about what the Americans do. We've heard from the Canadians and Mexicans saying that they want to renew the agreement for another 16 years going forward. The Americans are very unlikely to do that. So there are going to be changes to the agreement. Do they want to have an agreement going forward? And how hardball does Donald Trump want to play? We've heard him talk the other day about potentially terminating the agreement. And that is very different from not renewing it. Any country can pull out of the deal with 6 months formal notice. And that's what kicked off the NAFTA negotiations in Trump's first term in office. And that really put the pressure on Canada and Mexico to come to the deal and get a table. If he follows the same process in this time, then the game is really on. If not, you know, it's still going to be an issue that hangs over the Canadian economy, but not as mission critical to get a deal immediately as we would be in a scenario if the deal was actually going to get ripped up, which the administration, for the first time last week, the president had kind of bantied that idea about.
1: Well, you brought up the pipeline, so let's definitely talk about it. The deal is meant to create a pathway towards a new oil pipeline to the West Coast, but there's no private proponent. There's no route that's been finalized, and BC is not a fan of this still. What do you expect from this July 1 document?
2: Let's see what this plays out here. I'm really interested to see what the route that Daniel Smith is going to propose at this point in time. Going south and having another pipeline that ends up in Vancouver is a lot more palatable from a First Nations perspective. And certainly, I think from a BC government perspective, then going up north, having to amend the tanker ban in some fashion, having to deal with First Nations up there that are definitely, some of them at least, not all of them, but some of them are certainly much more militant and against the idea of a pipeline up there. And let's see if the route that comes forward actually gets a private proponent to the table. We should note that there are kind of differences from the original MOU that was signed last year between Alberta and the federal government and the ones in kind of this revamped agreement or a kind of 2.0 MOU that's been signed in the past couple of months. You know, in the first one, it was talking about a pipeline to the northwest coast of BC. That language, that's gone now. So that doesn't mean that it's 100% going to be going up north, despite the fact that is the preference of the Alberta government. One of the big reasons why shipping times are much quicker from up north to get to Asia than they are from Vancouver at that point in time. And so there are other questions, too, about a private proponent. We've heard from the prime minister previously that if there is no private proponent, there's going to be no pipeline. That kind of language, that's gone now. So whether or not there's provincial or potentially federal money involved with this, I'm very interested to see how that plays out because, you know, it's certainly been some moving goalposts from both the prime minister and Daniel Smith in terms of trying to get this pipeline done. But to the northwest coast, if that is the pipeline route that Alberta chooses, that makes it much more politically challenging to get this pipeline done. So we'll have to see what Daniel Smith does. It doesn't have to happen on July 1st. She said that's the date that they'll do it by. Maybe it'll come a few days earlier, but certainly something to watch for in the coming days.
1: Mackenzie, I'm curious because, it goes beyond the pipeline when you think of this MOU. The 2.0, I love how you phrased it. It also includes Alberta's exemption from the federal clean electricity regulation. That, to me, is going to raise some eyebrows, and there's not going to be fans of that everywhere across this country. How do they work around that as well?
2: I think that's a real political challenge for the prime minister. Look at Stephen Guilbeault, the former environment minister under Justin Trudeau. He's quit largely over the changes to the industrial carbon tax. And he was someone during the leadership race that endorsed Mr. Carney, despite the fact that he was saying that he was going to get rid of the consumer carbon tax, something that Mr. Guilbeault had fought for a long period of time. You know, there's definitely a schism evolving within the Liberal caucus, despite the fact that Mr. Guilbeault has now quit or is a planning to quit. He hasn't officially quit yet, but he will soon. About the environmental group of people, many of whom were originally elected under Justin Trudeau, and then Mr. Carney's stance on some of these things going forward. You know, the Alberta government's kind of sold it as, yes, we've increased the carbon tax relative to what we're paying before, but it's much lower and on a much further out timeline. 2040 is when the final increase to the carbon tax is going to come relative to 2030 under the Trudeau targets that have been set before. So, you know, this is what Mr. Carney calls cooperative federalism. He's certainly been cooperating with Alberta. But if you are BC, I can understand the frustration. We've heard from Mr. Eby not only on the fact that the Liberals are spending so much time focusing on this oil pipeline, despite the fact that there's no private proponent, there's no route, there's all kinds of First Nations issues associated with this. But also, and I think Mr. Eby certainly has a strong point on this, is the idea that, you know, federal environmental policy, and this is very much dealing with the provinces, has been dictated by one province. You know, we have heard from Mr. Carney that the deal that Alberta has got on their carbon tax, they're going to enter into negotiations with other provinces. But as it stands now, there's a higher carbon tax at an industrial level and most other provinces relative to what's going on in Alberta at this point in time. And I'm interested to see, too, in particular, if that pipeline goes to the Northwest Coast, what other treats in the bag does Mr. Carney have, not only for Mr. Eby, but for British Columbia voters writ large, who I think could look at the situation and say, hey, Alberta's got a lot here. You know, what's in it for us in particular, because they will be taking a lot of the environmental risk associated with a new pipeline going through British Columbia. And most importantly, the tankers that are going to be in the water in Vancouver or potentially on the Northwest Coast.
1: I knew that we were going to start this conversation with Kuzma and we'd eventually find our way to the oil. But I'm very curious to know right now, it just feels really quiet in Ottawa ahead of some pretty big deadlines. I know that Mark Carney's doing the World Cup thing and he's been overseas and what have you. But why is it so quiet right now on these fronts? Like, you'd think there'd be more chatter with these huge storylines. Why is it so quiet in Ottawa right now?
2: Well, let's start with the New Democrats. You know, Avi Lewis, I think, has had a hard time finding his footing. You know, his first announcement came out about the NDP is going to focus on surveillance pricing. That got a fair amount of buzz. The Liberals actually, in a new privacy legislation they brought forward, say that they're going to focus on that. I think there's some issues in whether or not that's actually the case, but kind of saw a New Democrat idea and thought, oh, that's pretty good. We got to kind of steal that, you know, taking a page out of the Trudeau and Jagmeet Singh book in that situation. But since then, we never see Avi Lewis around. He barely has any press conferences. You know, the NDP are pretty irrelevant at this point in time. You know, if you're the NDP, you're hoping that changes in a bit in advance of the next election. But it does look like we've got a lot of time before we go out to that point and when a new election would be. If you're Pierre Poilievre, you know, I can remember back at the earlier part of this year, he was talking about, let's cooperate, let's get along together, you know, steal my ideas, please. A much more conciliatory Mr. Poilievre. Since the Liberals got the floor crossers required to be able to get a majority government, Pierre Poilievre has turned back into the guy that we saw basically when he was 20 points ahead in Justin Trudeau, very aggressive, kind of dismissive of his critics in this situation. We'll see if there's a new Poilievre that comes forward. But if you are Mr. Poilievre, you know, you're hoping that there's got to be some change in preferred prime minister. You look at most of the polls, Mr. Carney is at least 20 points ahead on those issues. Mr. Poilievre has a lot of negatives in terms of the favorability numbers. Despite that, the Conservatives are still in a relatively competitive position, but the Liberals are in the horse race numbers ahead of where they were during the last election. If there was going to be an election held today, there for a number of months now, polls would show that the Liberals would win a very comfortable majority, much larger than they've got right now. But at this point in time, despite all those things, Mr. Poilievre has been able to survive. You know, any kind of corrections about his leadership, there's been no one that's really stepped up and said, hey, you're done at this point in time. I'm interested to see if there's any names that come forward that are really willing to push him out. And one thing that certainly has been quiet in Ottawa is the floor crosser rumors. Those have basically died. And it seems now that Mr. Carney has got a slim majority. He's not looking to get any more people to join his team. We should say that a couple of those people who've joined his team, we totally didn't see that coming. So maybe there'll be a summer surprise for us. But I think the Liberals are done on that front. Despite the fact that they got their majority through the floor crossers, it doesn't feel, or we're hearing right now at least, that there are more people that are coming over. But who knows? Maybe there'll be some surprise. We can chat about that in the coming weeks.
1: All the best. And thank you again for making time for me today.
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1: You're doing it again.
2: Doing what?
1: Standing in your driveway, looking at the sky. Ribs are already marinating, aren't they?
2: Yeah, since yesterday. But there's a system moving through. And if it hits a 4 o'clock...
1: What does the radar say?
2: Clears by 2. UV is solid all afternoon. Bug index is low.
1: So fire it up.
2: Yeah. Yeah, okay. Fire it up.
1: You're bringing me a plate, right?
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1: The Chorus Radio Network, of all the different segments that we put onto the show, the one that still gets the most email traction is when we talk about your garden. I don't get it. I don't understand it. But at the same time, there is a community out there that loves sharing tips when it comes to gardening and everything in the front yard and the backyard. So let's talk about how to maximize your small urban garden to yield as much food as possible. I've got Marv of Char and Marv fame on social media. You can find them Planted in the Garden. That is at Planted in the Garden. Marv, welcome to the program.
2: Well, Rob, thanks for having me here. Really appreciate it. I know there's a lot of people that, you know, are getting into gardening right now, especially summertime in Canada. It's a bug that's people are catching. And growing in a small space, that's something that, you know, we're always trying to push to everyone, because it's not about having a large space. You know, you can grow in a city, you can grow in a balcony space. You don't need like a lot of farm to do that. So,
1: okay, well, let's talk about tight space. Where should somebody start if they want the biggest food return from their garden?
2: In terms of having a tight space, I always recommend for beginners, it's not about having like, you know, an abundance of food right away. For beginners, I just want them to just kind of like get started. That means, you know, picking up a couple of containers, getting used to like just growing. You know, all you need is a container, a soil, water, and obviously you got to feed your plant to it. That's one thing that most people forget. Even if you're growing in containers, they do require some sort of compost or feed in order for your plants to actually produce something. Because you can grow something in containers. If you're not feeding it, it's not going to yield anything for you. Also, by growing in containers, you're maximizing your space. You can use any balcony space, a windowsill. And the last thing that I want to say is, because it's a container, you can move it in different spots. Mm. So if you're putting it in one location and it doesn't work out for you, then you can move it to a more sunny spot as well. So just getting started is the key.
1: I had a neighbor and I used to just watch religiously because she was really into this. And she talked to me one time just in passing. I said, you know what? I've never seen anybody utilize the space better, because not only did she use all of the flooring space, but she did some vertical growing as well. She had hanging planters and climbing crops and trellises. And this really made a small garden productive. In this day and age, is that something people forget, is not just to look east-west, but north-south as well?
2: Yeah, I think that's really important. Like, I'm glad she's utilizing her vertical space, because that's one thing that we do as well. Like you mentioned, trellis is a good way to utilize that vertical space, especially if you got a shaded area to start with. Like, a lot of plants start small. Like, if you have a vining crop, they'll start small. But eventually, if you give them that vertical space, they'll grow tall enough to reach that sunlight, right? And then you also, one thing that people also forget is there's different types of plants that you can use. Nowadays, like we've got like micro dwarf tomatoes, like tiny tomatoes that you can grow in like little pots, and then you can put that on like a vertical wall as well. So you're not just putting them in ground anymore. You can, you know, have them hanging, and then just make sure you're watering, because they do dry up pretty fast.
1: What are some common mistakes, Marv, that people make that actually reduce the yield in small gardens?
2: I think number one is just getting overwhelmed. Like, a lot of people that are getting into gardening, they just want to go all out right away. And then just having to manage that, having the time to do it as well. Like, you got to remember, like, if you're planting more, that means you're going to be watering more as well. One thing that we did was add a drip irrigation. So that way we save a lot of time on, I don't know, forgetting not to water. And then another mistake is forgetting to feed your plant, right? When I was starting, I just assumed I plant, you know, like seeds and little seedlings there, water it, and then have it in like sunlight, and then that was it. But yeah, it didn't yield anything for me. So like feeding your plants with good organic compost, like monthly, you can even use like, you know, chicken manure granules, which is a slow fertilizer feed. Every time you water, it feeds your plant. That's organic as well. Yeah. And then those little things that you know, simple, like a lot of us forget. So,
1: Marv, for somebody with just a balcony, a patio, or even a fused bed, what would your ideal high yield garden setup look like? Like, I know we're only on the radio, so we can't show people, but walk us through what a perfect little patio would look like.
2: For something like that, like what we do, we do have a little patio area as well. What we do is we we try to utilize a lot of things. Like one is timing, and in terms of high yield, like, you know, in springtime, we always want to plant like our cool crops that grow really fast, like radish. You got your lettuce. So then you're yielding early. And then after that, you want to transition into your summer crops. You got your tomatoes, your cucumbers. You can even grow zucchinis in a container and they'll do fine, right? So that's one way to maximize your space. And like you said, the other one would be like a vertical space. So you can integrate a lot of plants together. Like you got your tomato, you can add like either a cucumber or beans right along it. And then in front of it, you can even add carrots. Just sprinkle carrots in that container and then you'll get bonus carrots at the end of the season.
1: Marv, I got to ask you as we transition here, how did you get into the social media game? Because this is a really vibrant collective, for lack of a better phrase. What got you into it and how did you build your following?
2: Yeah, it's kind of like a funny thing because like prior to all this social media stuff, like we were never into social media. we didn't have an account. Like we had a Facebook account that's mostly like family. So we just shared all what we were doing with our family and they started to like it. And then the pandemic happened. Obviously we had more time in our hands. Then we started sharing like, you know, our backyard a little bit, like how we were growing things and what kind of things we were doing. And that kind of started growing from there.
1: And the fact that you do this with your partner, that's also very cool because you guys divide and conquer. Or how do you find people receive your posts and the things that you put out publicly?
2: It's divide and conquer. Char is actually the brains of everything. She reads a lot of books and everything that she learned, I apply it myself into the garden. And then we kind of learn together that way. And then in terms of like sharing what we have in social media, we do all the work as well. Like we both film, we both kind of garden, and then we both also share what we do with our harvest. She does like a lot of, you know, herbal medicine. So I actually learned a lot from her that way. There's a lot of plants that I didn't know existed, but through her, I was able to learn about those plants, how to grow them and what to do with them after.
1: What's the biggest slip up when somebody starts a social media page? They just assume that they're going to get tens of thousands of followers. Like it's hard work, isn't it?
2: Oh, I think it's definitely hard work. I think just assuming that everyone's going to like what you put out there is one thing. I mean, like when we started, we weren't thinking that way, obviously. But like now it's just like, is somebody actually going to find what we're posting useful, or is this just like constant work for us, right? But at the end of the day, I think you get one person to kind of like start growing something, it's a win. So,
1: well, I'll tell you what, if people want to find you, and I recommend you definitely take a look at this page, at Planted in the Garden. Char and Marv have done many great things, and it's very educational, the page as well. So in addition to the great videos and all the stuff that goes into it, some good information on how you can get the most out of your urban garden. Marv, thanks for doing this for me, fella. I really appreciate the time today.
2: Yeah, thank you as well, Rob, for having us here. And I also just wanted to let you know our book is out. It's called The Compact Garden. So aside from us sharing through social media, you can also learn a lot of the things that we've learned and we have put that all in our book. It's called The Compact Garden.
1: Char and Marv, you can find them at Planted in the Garden on your social media feeds. All right, we'll take a break here. News, weather, traffic all coming your way. When we return, it is just days before the end of the current CUSMA deal. What sectors are most nervous? Sylvain Charlebois, who's out at Dalhousie University, standing by. He will let us know about it next. I'm Rob Fay. 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
20: Hi, this is Dan Shulman. 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
2: Boy, Ganesh is playing the hard music this morning. Love it. Producer Ganesh on the other side of the glass helping us get from A to B. I looked at the calendar the other day and I said, boy, we're getting eerily close to this July 1st deadline. I know we've been talking about it on the different shows, talking about the end of CUSMA, or at least the fact that it might just roll over. But I wanted to get into this from a food perspective, and there's no better person to talk about it when it comes to this topic than Sylvain Charlebois out at Dalhousie University. He's the director of the Agri-Food Analytics Lab and also co-host of the Food Professor podcast. Welcome to the program, Sylvain. Good morning.
3: Well, good morning.
2: Well, the week before CUSMA and the deadline, which sectors in this country right now are most on edge? Like, why would they be especially vulnerable right now?
3: Well, first of all, about 75% of everything we sell in the agri-food sector goes to the U.S. So that is significant. And you have to look at livestock, for example. So the pork industry, beef, grains, big markets in the U.S., of course. With processed foods also, we do sell a lot of processed, especially in Ontario, going to the U.S. And so certainly a lot of people are very concerned. And, of course, coupled with CUSMA, of course, is the situation affecting the Gordie Howe bridge. A lot of people don't know, but 25% of agri-food trades will actually go through the Ambassador Bridge, and we were all hoping that the Gordie Howe Bridge would open up to, you know, make logistics much more efficient between the two countries. So clearly both countries are facing a tense relationship, which is really not helping. And I don't think anything is going to happen on July 1st, to be honest, other than perhaps getting countries to agree on reviewing the agreement on a yearly basis. But here's the problem, Rob. When you do that, it brings a whole lot of uncertainty. So if you're looking at, I don't know, investing, building a new plant in Canada or in the U.S., you're going to think twice because you won't know what market conditions you're going to be facing once you open up the plant.
2: You know, you brought up uncertainty, and I think that's a great thing to talk about, Sylvain, because the reality is I know we're talking about a lot of pressure on the Canadian side, but the Americans are feeling this as well. And they've got an election coming up in November that I think is pretty key. So do you think that because of that, and because of right now the Republicans kind of on the ropes in certain states, that maybe that gives Canada a little bit of push, a little bit of flexibility in how they approach this?
3: It's a really good question, because it seems as though a lot of Canadians think, well, with the midterms, Ottawa is playing the long game because midterms will turn against the president. Congress will actually become Democrats. Well, let's say that it does turn Democrat. It doesn't necessarily mean that it will be less protectionist, because if you go back in time, I mean, the Obama regime was incredibly protectionist. The Biden administration was incredibly protectionist, of course, without the craziness of tariffs, of course. But still, it was extremely difficult to deal with the U.S. under the Democrats if they win. And so that's the other big if. So lots of uncertainty here. With the podcast, the Food Professor podcast, our season finale is next week, and our guest is the U.S. Ambassador to Canada, Pete Orstra. So I'm looking forward to ask him about, of course, CUSMA, what he feels about that, the Gordie Howe Bridge, but also the other issue is supply management. I mean, so what's the plan here? Are we expected to create a new breach, allowing more dairy products? Is that the one thing that really broke off talks last fall? Because the ambassador on CTV last week said, you know, we were very close. We were very close to a deal, but we had to walk away because we didn't disagree on one thing. But he never mentioned that one thing. So I'm going to be asking that.
2: Well, and dairy is a really interesting category, Sylvain, that I don't know if everybody understands just how volatile that is on our side of the border. Like the amount of milk that just gets thrown into the sewer is sacrilege from where I'm standing. But can you maybe define this a little bit for the listeners and maybe even educate myself a little bit as well, just on why this dairy industry is such a sticking point when it comes to negotiation?
3: So there are three pillars to supply management, and we'll stick to dairy because eggs and poultry are also supply managed, but they're not targeted as much by the president because both sectors are much more highly integrated, and we actually do import a lot more products from the U.S. than say dairy. So dairy, there's a quota system managed by all provinces, which is inherently an interprovincial trade barrier. It makes things difficult between provinces, but quotas are managed by provinces, and to produce milk and butterfat commercially in Canada, you need to own quotas. And these quotas are worth well over, get this, $40 billion. It's a lot of money. Secondly, of course, you have the Canadian Dairy Commission. They set a price, a fair price, for farmers. Every year they calculate how much it costs to produce milk, and farmers are compensated accordingly based on that formula. And third, tariffs, over 300%. So if you're in the United States, you want to sell to Canadians, say, butter, you have to pay a 320% tariff. And that's really what irks President Trump right now. He wants more dairy products into Canada and give Canadians more access to competitive products.
2: And you know what? I hate to say it, but I think there's some Canadians looking at the price tags of some of these things right now, and they probably don't disagree with the U.S. president on that, because 300% tariff, I know, is meant to protect Canadians, but at the same time, it's not leaving us with many discounts at the checkout. Am I wrong to say that?
3: Yeah, absolutely. And I suspect that many of your listeners are now saying, I'm not going to buy American butter. I'm not going to buy American cheese. Well, you're probably right, but that's not the game that President Trump is playing. He's playing the ingredient game up the food chain, manufacturers buying dairy proteins. So in other words, you may actually see many dairy processors wanting to buy cheaper American dairy proteins to make Canadian cheese or Canadian yogurt so they can actually reduce their costs. So you wouldn't even know that you're actually eating American dairy products or dairy proteins. That's the game that I think that President Trump is trying to play.
2: Sylvain, before I let you go, and I always appreciate our time together, if this agreement is weakened or disrupted further, how quickly could we start seeing changes in prices or product availability or even, you know, competition?
3: I don't expect much change, to be honest, over the next few months. Like I said, what I'm expecting are companies stalling, delaying projects, major capital projects, because of that uncertainty. And so that's really something that is going to be quite concerning for a lot of people watching the agri-food sector, to be honest. And we need more investment, both in Canada and the U.S., to make our economy more integrated and more efficient, to keep costs down and prices at retail stable.
2: Sylvain, always a pleasure. Thank you for making time for me, especially on a Saturday morning.
3: Enjoy the weekend. Bye-bye.
2: You as well. Sylvain Charlebois is the director of the Agri-Food Analytics Lab out at Dalhousie University, and he has a great podcast. It's called The Food Professor. 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It's called The Food Professor Podcast. A lot of great information there. I will say this. I know the deadline is looming and, you know, July 1st comes, July 2nd comes, and maybe nothing changes immediately. But you get that from the conversation with Sylvain that there's a lot of people right now that are wondering how they're going to be able to invest in a country right now that has a weakened dollar, that's in a recession, that has two provinces out on the West Coast, British Columbia and Alberta. One of them is having a referendum. The other one doesn't want a pipeline to get to its shores. Investment right now in this country is a very, very big deal. And you do hope that they can somehow reach a new deal. And I don't know what that deal is going to look like to somehow solidify some confidence in this country. I'd love to hear from you. Hit me up on my socials at Rob Fay or rob.fay@chorusent.com. All right. We've talked about it from the Canadian side. We'll take a break here. When we come back, Reggie Cicchini, our Global News Washington correspondent, is going to join us. We'll get up to date in Washington politics. We'll have that conversation next.
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11: Hey, it's Greg. I hope you can join us on Monday. We got a lot to recap. The Pride Parade has not been without its controversy nor interruptions the last couple of years. Does it go off without a hitch? We'll give you a full recap of that. Prep you for the weather for Canada Day on Wednesday. And of course, Canada, South Africa. Did Canada advance? A lot to recap. We hope you'll join us on Monday's show. 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

0: This is Weekends with Rob Fay.
1: Welcome back to the program. Lots in the news south of the border. And when we have those questions, nobody better to talk about it than Reggie Cicchini, our Global News Washington correspondent, kind enough to join me. Good morning to you, Reggie.
2: Good morning.
1: Well, Iran says that the United States has hit in response to the U.S. strikes around the Strait of Hormuz. So you've got the U.S. saying there's strikes. You say Iran's having strikes. The Strait of Hormuz doesn't look like it's under a peace agreement per se.
2: Right. And I think that that speaks to the original concerns that were echoed about the memorandum of understanding that was signed by all parties involved, including the Pakistani mediators, because there were no real terms mentioned about what the monitoring of it would be, but also what the consequences for violation of it would be. But also, too, there is very kind of interpretive diplomatic language that is used within this MOU, particularly in terms of the Strait, which talks about how Iran, has to have some kind of say into what the safe passage will be. And Iran is now saying, look, going down to the Omani coast is not safe passage. So we're exercising our right as per their interpretation of the MOU to be able to go after vessels. And obviously, we've seen now an escalation in violence between all sides in the Strait, again, putting this crucial waterway at risk. And the question going forward is, does this lead to further escalation? And does this lead to a breakdown of the MOU that the Secretary of State was in the Middle East trying to sell to American allies this week?
1: The other part of this equation is Israel agreeing to withdraw from two areas in Lebanon under this newly signed agreement. I know that this is all the Middle East just kind of positioning itself, but does that help the president in any way, seeing that Israel is at least pulling back in certain areas within Lebanon?
2: Well, I mean, look, the Secretary of State, the president, have tried to kind of spin this as this is a separate situation, despite the fact that it's held under the entire umbrella here of the crisis between the United States and Iran. Look, Israel saying that it's going to pull out of some areas may do something to satisfy the needs of what the Americans are looking for, but it does not satisfy the needs of Hezbollah. Hezbollah is still against the fact that Israel and Lebanon are having these kind of diplomatic, rare diplomatic talks with each other. Hezbollah doesn't have a say in the government, but it still holds significant sway in the government. And the question is going to be, does this ultimately end in something favorable? Because we've seen, even in recent days, there have been accusations from both Hezbollah and the IDF that each other is striking each other in what is supposed to be a ceasefire. So what it does is it causes new concern and increases risk when that happens to the overall peace effort here in the Middle East.
1: Donald Trump, I'm just taking a bunch of different directions here. He's also talking right now about abortion and marriage, and he's in front of the cameras and he's going at this hard. He's got these midterms coming up in November. Are these the topics that he should be focusing on, or is this things that he's got his party sitting in the background going, boy, I wish he wouldn't go there right now?
2: Well, I mean, look, the issue of abortion is really difficult for the president because Republicans also understand that this is this can be kind of a non-starter within some parts of their party as well, because they can face some pretty significant headwinds, particularly from, emerging Democrats on the stage. So Donald Trump is trying to do the best he can around this. But at the same time, the more he does that, the more it potentially infuriates some of the further right and some of the kind of Christian nationalists that he was speaking to yesterday, who still hold this as kind of a very big issue. What Trump is ultimately trying to do here in the run up to midterms is seize on the kind of far left part of the Democratic Party that won in some of the primaries over the last couple of weeks here, drawing it back to McCarthyism, drawing it back to a red scare, saying that these are communists, these are people who are coming after your American values. That's how he's trying to drum this up as something that will energize Republicans in a midterm year where it's still very unclear if Republicans are going to be able to do anything to maintain control.
1: Reggie, the Supreme Court allowed Donald Trump to end temporary deportation protections for hundreds of thousands of foreign nationals from both Haiti and Syria that have endured war and natural disasters. They also cleared the way for the Trump administration to revive a controversial policy that aims to curb the number of migrants that officials at the southern border must process to determine whether they have a right to seek safe haven in the U.S. I know that that's a lot of information to get to the question, Reggie, but is this good news for Donald Trump, or is this something that right now is going to hamstring him?
2: Well, I mean, look, Donald Trump ran in 2024 on a platform of ensuring that the borders in America were secure, but also ran on a pretty high platform of carrying out mass deportations. And this is something that is simply going to allow him to kickstart that. And again, energize the Republican base who feels that America is still vulnerable to the number of asylum seekers and immigrants that live in the country. There is pushback, though, from within the Republican Party, namely on the temporary protected status issue. The governor of Ohio, Mike DeWine, is pushing back at the government, arguing that the Haitian population in his state is kind of wound into the fabric of the state, whether it's social or whether it's industrial or labor, suggesting that this is going to have an issue. But there's also some pretty significant blowback here for one of the justices who signed on this, Amy Coney Barrett. Two of her children were adopted from Haiti. So there are people arguing that there is, questioning what the ultimate goal here is. But this, again, just feeds into Trump's ability to say, look, I'm doing what I can to secure the border. But also at the same time, he's leaning on a Supreme Court that is heavily leaning to the right.
1: And Reggie, final question for you. I got to get into Venezuela here because the United States and Venezuela, a tumultuous relationship over the last year. Some people in Venezuela love them, some not so much. But since the earthquakes in Venezuela, what has the Trump administration done to try and at least get in there and help with what's going on?
2: Well, they're providing logistical support in terms of giving a better bird's eye view of the damage in some of the more remote areas where the Venezuelan government may not have immediate access to, when they're doing this by way of satellite and overhead imagery. But also at the same time, they're trying to lend an economic lift to the country. They've put waivers in place on a number of sanctions that the U.S. has placed on Venezuela for a significant amount of years now. Those are lifted temporarily, I believe, through the early fall, to allow for fewer hiccups as the country tries to roll forward with this. But there's also some, on the ground efforts as well, including heavy urban search and rescue teams that were dispatched from Virginia in the last day or so. So the U.S. is actively trying to ensure that it is holding up and propping up a government that it installed after abducting the former president.
1: Reggie, enjoy some downtime, and thank you for letting me kind of take you all over the map with this. We appreciate the insight.
2: Thank you.
1: All right. Reggie Cicchini, our Global News Washington correspondent, joining us here on Weekends, heard across the Chorus Radio Network. You know, we haven't touched on Venezuela very much, and it is really right now a race against time. Rescuers in Venezuela racing to save a number of trapped people. As the death toll soaring, it looks like it will probably break 1,000 people by the time this show is done. They're in the 990s, and it is just gut-wrenching. And seeing the video that is coming out of this state right now, or pardon me, this country, is gobsmacking, for lack of a better phrase. And I see Canadians down there. I see Americans down there, people mobilizing from around the world to try to get to Venezuela. Two back-to-back 7 and 7.4 magnitude earthquakes rocking this country. And again, I think those two were within 45 seconds of each other. And I don't know if you can call one that is stronger than the other one an aftershock. But either way, two big shakers that just decimated communities, decimated buildings, skyscrapers as well, all just crumbling and with people inside. So, yeah, the world is coming right now to Venezuela to try and save these trapped people. A number of the main roadways, we're finding out this morning, have actually been shut down to try and keep people away from these areas so that people can hear the silence, use their sonar, see if they can hear any remote sound of life, and then they'll start to dig people out from the rubble. But they are finding many who have passed. They're finding the occasional survivor and even just pets. It's it's so sad to see what's going on right now. And good to hear that the United States is actually easing up on some of their sanctions on that country right now. It's going to take years for them to get over what has happened. All right, we'll take a break and we'll check in on that story throughout the morning. If anything new breaks on that, I promise I'll get it to you. But we'll take a break here. When we come back, we're going to switch gears to our weekly AI news recap. Francis Sims out at Humber Polytechnic is standing by. When we come back, we're going to talk about a number of different ways that AI doesn't just make your life easier, but it could make it more functional. We'll get into that functionality on the other side of the break. I'm Rob Fay. You're listening to Weekends, heard across the Corus Radio Network. Back after this.
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19: 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Radar's clear. Rain stays north of us all weekend. UV's perfect Saturday. Bug index is low Sunday morning.
18: 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I checked it an hour ago.
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1: Welcome back to the program. It is time for our AI news recap of the week, and always great to have Francis Sims, Associate Dean of Information and Communication Technology out at Humber Polytechnic, joining us here on the Chorus Radio Network. Welcome to the program, Francis. We'll get to him in a second. Okay, we're going to be talking about the U.S. restoring its top AI to 100 American organizations while Canadians are still getting shut out, because earlier this month, the U.S. government, and they were citing national security, ordered Anthropic, which is the maker of Claude AI's assistant, pulled two of its most powerful models, that is the Mythos 5 and the public version, which is Fable 5, after researchers showed that the safeguards could be bypassed to unlock dangerous cyber abilities. Now, I know what you're saying. Okay, well, that sounds like a lot of jargon. What does that actually mean? What it means right now is that the U.S. is trying to take control of the market, and it could be a problem for Canadians because this block applied to every foreign national, which includes Canadian users and Canadian companies, lost access overnight. And Anthropic shut the model off worldwide rather than just trying to screen people out. So they didn't just say, okay, you guys are in, you guys are out. They locked out everybody, which is a problem. And that, for me, is one of the things that I get nervous about when it comes to AI, is who eventually is going to take control of this situation. Is it going to be China? Is it going to be Taiwan? Is it going to be Asia as a whole? Who will it be that takes the reins? Because this is the race towards, I guess you would say, online supremacy right now, is artificial intelligence. And that is heartbreaking because you see so many benefits when it comes to education and healthcare and all of the things that we want. But at the same time, maybe it's just too much of a good thing. So we'll have to wait and see when we get Francis Sims to get his thoughts on this, because I think it's something that matters. Okay, want to talk a little bit about the World Cup here as we pivot away. We'll effort to try and find Francis Sims on a little later on in this show. But one thing that I want to get into is the World Cup. They've got some big games today, including England, which is on the pitch. That'll happen at 2 o'clock this afternoon. But we've been talking with people all week long about the pros and the cons of what we've seen here in the World Cup. And Vancouver and Toronto and Canadians as a whole, there will at some point be a bill. And that bill's coming. And that bill is significant. And that bill might approach $1 billion. So the question is what do you think? Hit me up on my socials. Was it worth the risk? Hit me up at Rob Fay or rob.fay@chorusent.com. All right, we've got Francis Sims back on the line. We're finally going to talk a little AI. Francis, thanks for your patience while we work out the bugs here. Good morning to you.
2: Good morning. I think AI was nervous that I was talking about it today, maybe.
1: I think I've had some key segments. I was on with Pierre Polyev the other day and it dropped mid-segment. I don't know if they liked what we were talking about either. I want to get into this from an Alibaba perspective, because Alibaba, we've all shopped on it or at least thought about shopping on it. They have been accused of the biggest AI heist to date. Why don't we talk about that?
2: Yeah, so the story goes something like this. They've set up approximately 25,000 fake accounts and purportedly ran like 30 million conversations with Claude between April and June. One of the things that AI models need to do as they get better is they need to train. And there's been lots of complaints about how AI has, sucked in books from around the world and websites and everybody's content, and there's lawsuits. Well, it turns out AI likes to steal from AI, although they wouldn't call it like that. They would ask basically Claude sophisticated questions and then learn from it. I mean, so it's kind of like when you're in the classroom, right? The teacher tells you, and then you want to learn from each other. That's effectively what's happening here. But the U.S. government isn't enjoying that experience, and Anthropic's not enjoying that experience. So they're trying to do something about it. And we might see some laws in the near future and some technology that tries to prevent this from happening.
1: One of the things that I was mentioning just before our line got cut from each other is the way that the U.S. restoring its AI and Canadians getting shut out here. And I was mentioning that earlier this month, the U.S. government, citing national security, had Anthropic, the maker of Claude and Mythos, basically slammed the door on a lot of people, Canadians included.
2: Yeah, so they had, so Mythos is this mythological version of AI that said can crack, you know, crack any system in a matter of seconds. Well, they released a version that was supposedly safe for everybody in the world called Fable. And then 3 days, like I think we talked about before, they shut the door on it and they restricted access to anybody that was not an American, whether they lived on, you know, in the US or elsewhere in the world. And then they talked about they're starting to take off the shackles a bit and let other people start to use it. Other companies use even the more sophisticated model, but Canadians are still locked out. So it's only available, as far as we know, to American companies and potentially some governments around the world. Maybe the Canadian government has access to it. I'm not sure. But definitely the average citizen doesn't have access to it yet.
1: Well, you know, talking about money, Francis, Canada putting real money into practical AI, everything from hospitals to small businesses.
2: Yeah, and I think, you know, we saw, it was about a month ago now, I think, the AI strategy came out, and now we're starting to see the announcements hit about where the money's going. And, you know, they've invested now, they announced just in the last week, $100 million going towards this platform called Vital, which I think is very interesting because we're all worried about AI taking our data and then using it for purposes that we don't want it to be used for. Well, what this platform supposedly does is it collects your data maybe when you're in the hospital and then anonymizes that data, so strips any identifiers out of it and purportedly puts it in a database that researchers across the country might be able to access to do things like cancer research or research on, you know, heart attacks or things that might actually help Canadians going forward. And that will create, hopefully, intellectual property that stays in Canada and doesn't get sold south of the border. So I think that's one example. In Toronto, there was an announcement about a small company called Toolong AI that got some money to do culturally appropriate AI. In BC, there was an announcement about people investing in AI for forest fires and fire prevention. So we're starting to see these investments come through across Canada, and we hopefully will see them turn into products that stay in the country.
1: Well, I wanted to talk about one potential investment because a U.S. chip giant is circling a Canadian AI champion, and this could be a pretty lucrative deal.
2: Yeah, so this is, I mean, so what we're seeing now, like I said, is we're starting to see the money flow through to these companies. The next question will be, when these companies build the products, do they actually stay in the country? And, you know, in Canada, we like to think that all the great chips come south of the border, right, from the U.S. or maybe from China. But there is one company in particular called Tencent, a Toronto AI chip company, that purportedly is in talks with Qualcomm, which is a large chip manufacturer out of Silicon Valley, for a deal that's reported to be between $8 billion and $10 billion. And so that's a good example of how the money just, you know, the amount of money in the U.S. is just so much greater than what's available in Canada, that if you were a founder and somebody offers you $10 billion, how do you say no to that? And that's, that's the problem that we have every day. Well, I don't have that problem every day of the week, but inventors in Canada have that problem.
1: Francis, I wish we had more time. I'll work on the glitches. We'll work out the bugs. And next time we'll talk a little bit more. But Francis, we got to a lot of stuff in a short period of time. And I appreciate your professionalism. Let's talk again.
2: It's always a pleasure, Rob. Thanks for having me.
1: All right. Francis Sims, Associate Dean of Information and Communication Tech out at Humber Polytechnic, takes us to the break. One of the segments I love doing on this show is we go across the country and see what's going on in your city. So when we come back this week in Winnipeg, Hal Anderson, host over on 680 CJOB, will stop by next.
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1: Welcome back to Weekends, heard across the Chorus Radio Network, joined by Hal Anderson, longtime radio personality out of Winnipeg. 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
2: Hey, Rob.
1: I was going to say this because I just received my 25-year pin for being in the broadcast industry for 25 years out here in British Columbia. And I walked around with a strut like I was a young Ric Flair in my house. And then I looked at your LinkedIn and I'm like, God, I got a ways to go.
2: Yeah, I'm almost double, not quite, but almost double you. I think I'm 43 years this year.
1: That is unbelievable, man. Good for you. Like, very, very impressive.
2: And congrats on 25. I mean, in this business, you know, we last 6 months sometimes. It's a it's a milestone.
1: Yeah, you know what? You're not wrong on that one. So I keep my pink slips off on the left side of this room here, but I want to get into things that matter because we've gone across this country. We've talked with Toronto, Edmonton, Calgary, but I wanted to get Winnipeg because you guys have had a crazy week. Let's start with the storms that you had recently and the reseeding that is underway. How bad did Winnipeg and Manitoba as a whole get hit?
2: Areas, in western Manitoba, Minnetonka, Swan River, Swan Valley, they got a ton of rain. I mean, highways were washed out. Rail tracks were washed out. Here in the Winnipeg area, we had lots of severe weather around us for a couple of weeks ago, but north of the city, Stonewall, Stony Mountain got a lot of rain. Some areas had tennis ball size hail very close to the city of Winnipeg. We had areas, like I said, Stonewall and Stony Mountain got 250 millimeters of rain. I mean, people had 4 or 5 feet of water in their basement. It was crazy. And then you talk about farmers reseeding. I talked to one farmer, Curtis McCrae, in the St. Andrews area near Winnipeg, and he can't get in the field. And he's decided to try seeding from a plane. So he's got a plane dropping seed on the fields that he can't get into. Now, he's not terribly confident it's going to result in much of a crop, but as he said, it competes with the weeds, and that's a good thing.
1: I don't know if I'm that confident in this either, dropping a bunch of seed into the water, but I guess desperate times call for desperate measures, though.
2: Right.
1: Well, let's go from seeding to Canada's first judge that is dedicated to reconciliation and comes from Manitoba. Manitoba's Judge Jerry Lee Riley has been named the province's first associate chief judge of reconciliation. What does that mean to Manitobans to have not just a judge dedicated to this, but somebody from their own province?
2: Yeah, we have an Indigenous premier. I think it's a bit, for me, reconciliation is so important. I think we all play a role in it. Just a couple of quotes from the judge that I thought were worth bringing up here. I walked into this role with a clear understanding of the history we are working within, a system that for generations has caused significant harm to Indigenous peoples. She goes on to say, at the same time, I carry a strong belief in the responsibility we share to do better and to move forward in a good way. The path ahead will not always be an easy one, but it is a necessary one. And I think she has summed it up beautifully there. This is not always easy, but it needs to happen, and we all play a role in it.
1: I find it really intriguing because I think there's a lot of provinces that have been kind of stifled in their reconciliation talks and in their progress. But I find that Manitoba is almost the blueprint for this. What is Manitoba doing so well when it comes to their relationships with First Nations?
2: I think we're listening. I think we're trying. I think there's a desire to do better, to look back and say this was wrong, shouldn't have happened. But and not everybody feels that way. Wrong, right? I mean, I don't know if we're doing it any better in this province, but we're trying. And I think that's the most, and listen, I think, you know, we need to listen and we need to try.
1: The only reason I bring it up is with DRIPA and everything that's going on in British Columbia right now, I feel that there's been a recession in talks and understanding between First Nations and, you know, for example, homeowners who have wondered through DRIPA and all these court decisions out on the West Coast, you know, whose property is it really? And it's just been one court case after another. And I feel like in that conversation, people have kind of receded in that progress. And then I look at Manitoba, for example, and you're never going to get everybody who agrees with it. But just the fact that it feels like there's progress in that province, I admire what's going on in Manitoba right now. I really do.
2: Well, even the appointment of this judge is a step in the right direction. It's important. And but we can all do better. I think that's the bottom line.
1: Hal Anderson is the longtime host over at 680 CGOB. I don't even know if I'm going to pronounce the name of this right, but maybe you can help me through this. This is why I go to the source instead of trying to do it myself. Open Corydon?
2: Open Corydon.
1: Open Corydon. What is it and why is it helping local businesses, Al?
2: Corydon is a very popular street in Winnipeg, and it is being closed down between Daly and Lilac. And I actually lived off Corydon, very close to Lilac for many years. It's known in Winnipeg as Little Italy, essentially. And it's a bunch of really cool restaurants with patios. And I guess the idea is shut down Corydon between Daly and Lilac and bring people out and get a little European experience in friendly Manitoba.
1: Have you noticed any uptick with the World Cup? I mean, I know Toronto and Vancouver have, obviously, but in Winnipeg, are you seeing a lot of colors and a lot of pageantry?
2: For sure. Yeah. I mean, you know, like most of Canada, Winnipeg is very multicultural. And I've seen lots of two-sided flags, which I think is really cool. You get Canada on one side and then, you know, your origin country on the other side. It's interesting. There's a place in Winnipeg called the Flag Shop. And before the World Cup got going, I called them up. I was curious to know who's winning the flag battle, right? What country is selling the most flags? Interesting. I thought it would be Portugal because we have a lot of Portuguese here. I thought maybe Italian because we have a lot of Italians, Corydon, Little Italy. He told me at that time before the World Cup started that it was Bosnia-Herzegovina was selling the most flags in Winnipeg. Isn't that interesting?
1: I was gonna cut you off and I was going to say it's got to be Scotland or England. Bosnia-Herzegovina.
2: Yes, sir. Yeah. Yeah. And Scotland, England. I mean, anyone, right? Except Bosnia-Herzegovina. But that was the one that was selling the most flags.
1: We have a flag shop out here in the West Coast, and I think it's called like the House of England or something like that. And it's really cool because they've got all the different countries in Europe, but they've also got the bobby hats. They got the tall, stocky fur hats. They've got the peas in a can and all the stuff that you can get over there, but you can't get over here. And I got to be honest with you, man, I'd love that. And to be able to see it in Canada right now, whether you're in Winnipeg or Vancouver or Toronto, Calgary, Edmonton, London, wherever you're listening to this today, it's been extraordinary. And I know there's a bill coming, Hal. Like, I know the tax bill will cometh. 3 weeks ago, if you'd asked me what I thought about that in comparison to this conversation, I feel like I've almost done a 180. Like, I think it was worth the spend.
2: I'm a big ROI guy, Rob, you know, return on investment. I don't mind. I'm a fiscal conservative, small C fiscal conservative. I don't mind spending money as long as, you know, there's a return. And I don't know if you ever get your money back out of spending millions and hundreds of millions of dollars on something like this. I hope we do, but I agree. It's good for the spirit. And that reminds me now what you said about Scotland. I checked the flag sales. I better check the haggis sales in Winnipeg and see. Maybe the haggis sales are through the roof. I don't know.
1: I was going to say, if you sold two haggis, it's probably an uptick from where it usually
2: that's
1: is.
2: That's doubling the normal sales.
1: Yeah. I was going to say, I've had haggis before. I've not been back for my second purchase just yet. Oh, but
2: it's horrible. It is horrible.
1: Hal, thank you for this conversation. It's such a pleasure to catch up and see what's going on in Winnipeg. Let's do this again. Thanks for your time.
2: For sure. Thank you, Rob.
1: Hal Anderson, one of the best in the business, giving us this week in Winnipeg. We're going to take a break here for your news, your weather, your traffic, everything relevant to your Saturday morning. A lot of English fans getting ready for their big game. It's coming home, seems to be the phrase that's getting texted into the inbox. When we come back, Bonnie Bishop, she's with the Eastern Regional Ontario SPCA. A new campaign is out called No Hot Pets. We'll talk about that next.
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0: marathoners who didn't start running until 50, Special Olympics athletes rewriting what's possible, surgeons, therapists, parents, coaches, and a few guests who made us laugh so hard we nearly needed our own physio appointments. 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
1: That's bad.
0: Right. Well, on top of that, hey, listen, I'm losing my voice. I've been losing it now for a few weeks, Anita.
1: That's because you talk too much.
0: Is that why?
1: Yeah.
0: Well, how about some jokes?
1: This is my strength, as you know.
0: Okay. Well, let's let you kick it off. What's some jokes you tell some patients out there?
1: No, I don't do jokes. Ever? I have no memory for jokes.
0: Like patients tell you jokes and you don't remember
1: them. In one ear and out the other. I laugh and it's gone. Yeah.
0: I went for a run the other day.
1: Is this a joke?
0: I went for a run the other day. And, you know, I don't know. How do you run? Like when you go running, do you have your headphones and your music and your phone, right?
1: Yes.
0: Like everything.
1: Yeah.
0: So, and I'm trying to drink tons of water. So I was out for a pretty, I'll call it a brisk walk.
1: Is that also known as a run when you're plus 50?
0: Yeah, right. So I went for a brisk walk. Like I was doing light posts and, and I get out there and I got like my phone in my hand and I got my water bottle because I'm trying to hydrate as much as possible. I got up to the neighbor's lawn and there's like a tennis ball just randomly sitting there. And Uno has been chasing and loves tennis balls. So I'm like, I grabbed it and nobody was going to miss it. So I thought I got nowhere to put it. So I kind of dropped it into my shorts.
1: I can't wait to see where this is going. Yeah.
0: And I got up to the intersection up by my house and I'm standing there and there's this lady who kind of comes up to me and my music's just pounding and she's standing there and she starts looking at me and she's looking at me.
1: Oh my
0: gosh. And she's looking down.
1: Oh my gosh.
0: And she sees this and I'm like, oh my God, she thinks that, you know,
1: you have.
0: Right. Yeah. So I said, I pointed down and I said, oh no, tennis ball. And she goes, oh, that must hurt. I had tennis elbow once. Like that one. I snorted.
1: We don't do physio on that.
0: I snorted. For the record, full snort for you.
1: That was good.
0: Tennis okay, did that ball. Really happen? No, but I like the joke. It's a good joke. It could have happened.
1: It was a long one. You almost had me.
0: No, but you know.
1: This was a real story.
0: But you know, the making people laugh, it makes a difference in their treatment. If I can get them to giggle a little bit, hence the reason why I've got no voice, because it's a full show when you come see us at Leading Edge. It's like a little bit comedy.
1: But see, do you really tell people jokes?
0: Oh, yeah. Like, sometimes we get into jokes. Usually I like to roll into the clinic with a topic.
1: Right.
0: Like I listen to the Chorus Radio Network. I love 888 Ched here. Whenever I'm local, I love listening to local talk shows because it gives me something to talk about. And I like having top of mind. And while this show's not political, I love bringing politics into the clinic.
1: Just to get some friendly banter.
0: Yeah, just get some chat. And sometimes I take the other side. Sometimes I like to make fun. I love making fun of politicians.
1: And if, I know you do.
0: And if politicians can't make fun of themselves, do you really want them as a politician anyways? You know, seriously,
1: part of the job.
0: Shouldn't it be like have a sense of humor?
1: Yeah.
0: You're, things are getting messed up anyways. You might as well laugh a little bit about it.
1: That's how I get some of my stuff too, is off of chat radio or talk radio, you know, learning about trees in Edmonton or telling you this. I have these fun little tidbits that you learn, but there's no jokes that retain in my head.
0: You have none.
1: No,
0: none. Zero.
1: Well, what did I just tell you? Oh, why did the banana go to the doctor's office?
0: Why?
1: Because he wasn't peeling well.
0: Kids' jokes are good, though.
1: I know. That's all I can.
0: Like, kids jokes, like why didn't the toilet paper cross the road?
1: Why?
0: Because it got stuck in a crack.
1: I like that one.
0: You knew that was coming, though. Because I tell that one all the time. I love kids. I love dad jokes. They make me laugh the most. I think I get the most laugh. Wynn's been big into dad jokes. Like, right. She even bought me a dad joke book.
1: Because they're groaners.
0: They're groaners and people kind of forgive you if they don't land. Right? I mean, it's just, people are going to be literally, what is this show that I just landed on here in Toronto, London, Vancouver, wherever you're at, if you're listening to us? Yeah, this is Life Shouldn't Hurt. That's what we're talking about, because it shouldn't. And sometimes a sense of humor goes a long way. In fact, we've done an entire show about the value of laughter and smiling and enjoyment. And sometimes I think all of us, including our patients, take life a little bit too seriously. And in medicine, I think laughter goes a long way. I love to talk about Patch Adams. It's one of my favorite stories of all time, and how when I started my career, that movie with Robin Williams just came out. And it, interestingly, and don't take this the wrong way, anybody who taught me in my career, you know, professors and high school teachers, yes, you all played a role, but instrumentally, like, that movie and his approach to medicine is probably the most fundamental thing that I've tried to bring forward in every interaction with patients. Like, no matter what they're going through, trying to have some sense of humility, some obviously empathy too, but also finding some human connection through laughter. The story I love to tell, and this one's, you remember this maybe, Anita, but early in my career, I had a patient who came into the clinic, and I got a heads up from the doctor because she was really scared. She had a horrible interaction with a previous physio. It didn't go well. And she had a very, very, very bad disc. She could barely move. She was in tons of pain. He phoned me, said, "Can you see her? She's very scared." And I said, "Absolutely." And she worked in pastoral care. And I said, "Yeah, no problem." And I spotted her at the front of the clinic. I knew it was her because I could see she was with her husband. You could tell she was nervous and scared. So I immediately wanted to go up to her and just sit with her and make her feel comfortable. I was not planning on telling a joke. Nope, this is serious. She's in tons of pain.
1: I can't wait to hear the joke
0: I know.
1: You told.
0: I didn't mean to.
1: Oh.
0: This is the part.
1: this is the accidental joke.
0: Right. Yeah. So I'm just sitting there and I listened and I just wanted to sit beside her. And everybody, like, picture this. I'm literally sitting there, hand on my legs, like looking at her, just making sure she knows I'm there for her, trying to calm her down. And she starts to describe what happened. And she described that she was positioning a body for a viewing for the family. So somebody had passed away. Uh-oh. And she's going to position the body. And it was, they're heavy. Like, to move a dead body is heavy. And that's how she hurt her disc. And so I said to her, and being, trying to be compassionate and empathetic, I said, "Oh, I can see that would have been, that's like moving dead weight."
1: Yeah, it's exactly like that.
0: And she, I did not, I was not trying to tell a joke, people. I swear to God, there was no telling a joke here. I said it with just nothing but caring in my heart. And she looked at me and I looked at her and the ice was broken. You know, we just both laughed together. And I tell you, don't tell that. It was not a joke. Please forgive anybody out there that hears this. I was not making a joke about the situation. It's just what came out of my mouth in that moment, in an uncomfortable situation for both of us. And, but it worked, you know, and it wasn't by intention. I was just trying to be kind. I know. So if the college is listening, please know, like, I do this very professionally at work. We do it to try to make a difference. Anita, hey, that was the warm up. A few physio jokes to loosen the joints a little bit, but we're going to shift gears into something that's not a laughing matter, but absolutely something that should make us all smile. Because every once in a while, medicine gives us a moment, a breakthrough that changes a story for patients and families across this country. And today we get to talk about one of those moments. I know I'm going to lose my voice because we'll be talking about this for a little bit, but join us is someone whose expertise sits right at the center of that change. Dr. Chai Pua, the medical director of the Adult Bleeding Disorders Program, a national leader in the care of hemophilia B, and one of the voices helping guide Canada into a new era of treatment, including the arrival of Hemgenix, the first publicly funded gene therapy for hemophilia. Want to know how this applies to you, whether you have hemophilia or not? It's because this is cutting edge medicine that is going to make a difference for all of us, including people facing hemophilia. This is the kind of conversation that reminds us why hope matters, why science matters, and why the work clinicians do every day quietly transforms lives. And we should be cheering that. This is the part of medicine we cheer, not knock down. So let's get into it after the break. Dr. Pua, I'm Grant Fedoric. That's Anita Cassidy. Her laughs make me laugh on the Chorus Radio Network.
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2: Today on Life Shouldn't Hurt, we're joined by a physician whose work represents one of the most meaningful breakthroughs in pain, mobility, and long-term quality of life for Canadians living with rare bleeding disorders. Dr. Chai Pua is the medical director of the Adult Bleeding Disorders Program at London Health Sciences Centre and has just overseen a true Canadian first. London Health Sciences Centre recently delivered the country's first publicly funded one-time gene therapy treatment, Hemgenix, for an adult living with hemophilia B. Now, this is a rare inherited bleeding disorder that can lead to repeated bleeds, progressive joint damage, chronic pain, and lifelong limitations on movement and daily activity. For decades, patients have relied on ongoing regular treatments simply to stay safe. Now, Dr. Pua helped guide the first Canadian patient through this new therapy, a milestone that signals a shift from lifelong management toward the possibility of long-term stability with a single treatment. Now, let's talk about this guy. Dr. Pua brings a rare combination of clinical depth, research leadership, and national influence. He's a Canadian board-certified hematologist and internist, an associate professor at the Schulich School of Medicine and Dentistry, and an active member of major international bodies, including the International Society on Thrombosis and Hemostasis, the European Hematology Association, and the Association of Hemophilia Clinic Directors of Canada, where he also serves as a director. Now, for patients who've lived with hemophilia B since birth, this condition has meant constant vigilance, restricted movement, and the ever-present fear of serious bleeds. This story sits at the heart of what Life Shouldn't Hurt is all about, because hemophilia B can cause chronic pain, joint deterioration, and mobility changes, issues our listeners deeply understand. Let's get going. So to start it off, if you don't mind, Dr. Pua, can you paint a simple picture for listeners? What exactly is hemophilia B, and how does it affect the body's ability to protect itself?
3: Thank you, Grant. Good day. Thanks for having me. And so hemophilia B is an inherited bleeding disorder where the body does not produce enough factor 9, which is a protein that we need for normal blood clotting. And so without enough factor 9 in the body, bleeding can last longer than normal after injuries or surgeries. And when these factor 9 levels are severely deficient, and so usually less than 1%, then the body can also develop spontaneous bleeding episodes, particularly into the joints and the muscles, and sometimes even without any trauma whatsoever. And so over time, repeated bleeding in these areas can lead to pain, chronic joint damage, and reduced mobility if not adequately treated.
2: Now, for someone who's never witnessed a bleed, especially into a joint or muscle, what's happening inside the body when that occurs? Is it like a leak in the plumbing system? And like, what does that feel like for a patient?
3: Yeah, and so patients who have gone through this multiple times throughout their life have a very good sense as to when they're experiencing a joint bleed. And so basically, if you're bleeding in a joint or a muscle, blood essentially are collecting in spaces where it normally should not be. And so in joints, this can cause swelling, restricted range of motion, pain, warmth, stiffness. But it is the pain that is usually what indicates to patients. Sometimes patients may note almost like a trickling sensation that it's occurring in their joint as a very early form of that joint bleed, which then subsequently may progress further. Often patients would describe feeling pressure and tightness in the joint that would eventually become visibly swollen. When people think of joint bleeding, sometimes they look for bruising, which we can sometimes experience if you have, a bleed underneath the skin. But oftentimes in a joint bleed itself, when it is in the acute phase, bruising is not a common phenomenon whatsoever.
2: Now, being that there's a B, what's the difference between hemophilia A and B for listeners out there?
3: Yeah, and so hemophilia A is a deficiency in a different clotting protein known as factor 8, whereas hemophilia B is the lack of the clotting protein known as factor 9. And so historically, some may be more aware of hemophilia B because it was known as the royal disease, right, where there were multiple European royalties that actually had this condition, which eventually was figured out to be hemophilia B.
2: We are talking to Dr. Chai Pua, and he has taken the first Canadian patient through a new therapy for hemophilia B. We've been talking about what hemophilia is, what the effects are. Let's talk a little bit more about those leaks when they happen again over and over the years. And you talked about chronic pain, joint damage, and long-term mobility challenges. Is that really, is it just from the stasis of the blood, or are there other changes that happen in those tissues?
3: Yeah, and so it's mentioned earlier that, you know, oftentimes our joints are not meant to have blood hanging out in that area. And so blood is almost like an inflammatory bomb. And so once there is bleeding in the joints, it almost, it's like an ongoing wear and tear process that it's now occurring actively in the joint. And so over time, this inflammation from the blood can damage the cartilage and the joint surfaces. And it leads to this chronic joint damage known as hemophilic arthropathy. And so patients may develop chronic pain, stiffness, reduced range of motion, muscle atrophy, and potentially difficulty with ambulation and physical activity leading up to early joint replacements.
2: So before we get into the gene therapy or this new therapy, what's traditional treatment look like for these patients?
3: And so hemophilia B treatment has evolved over the years. Currently, when patients are diagnosed with a severe form of hemophilia, what we want to do and protect them from bleeding events is to provide them the missing factor 9. And we have these factor 9 products, which are what we call recombinant products, that are engineered, and patients basically infuse it through the vein by themselves. And so often we teach patients at a very young age to do this on their own. And so to replace the factor 9 to this intravenous injection that they provide multiple times a week to raise those factor 9 levels to protect them from bleeding.
2: Now, there's more than just the medical side. There's got to be an emotional and practical weight of this lifelong kind of treatment for patients and families. What does it mean to live with that kind of constant vigilance?
3: Yeah, it's particularly difficult, and it does affect not only the patient himself, as you've pointed out accurately. It also affects family members and care team as well. And so, you know, it goes far beyond just bleeding episodes. And so physically, you know, patients often have to think of what activities they're embarking into, whether those activities are safe for them, whether it can lead to bleeding. Patients can also potentially live with chronic pain, joint damage, and inability to conduct physical activities as their peers. Emotionally, you know, there could be this constant anxiety surrounding injuries or unexpected bleeding episodes. And so that can be burdensome, especially parents of young children with hemophilia and not necessarily being fully attuned to their surroundings in its entirety. There's also a major practical burden because you kind of have to coordinate your day, making sure that you have your factor provided intravenously and your levels are good before embarking in certain activities. So there's a lot of planning that goes with that. But as you can imagine, this practical burden can be quite difficult if you're needing to plan for work, school, sports, and family life around treatment schedules and bleeding risk. And so I think, you know, we're going to talk subsequently how these therapies that we have called gene therapy can meaningfully reduce the treatment burden and improve patients' quality of life.
2: That's a great lead into what we'll talk about after the break, because, you know, that constant vigilance you just described, it doesn't stay neatly in the medical file. It spills into every corner of a person's life, shapes how they move, how they play, how they parent, how they simply exist in their own body, because every misstep carries risk. The world starts to feel a little sharper a little less forgiving. After the break, we'll talk a little bit about that physical reality from a movement and rehab perspective, but also that new treatment that we alluded to earlier. I'm excited. Join us after the break. I'm Grant Fedorik, and this is Life Shouldn't Hurt on the Chorus Radio Network.
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2: Today, we've been talking to a doctor who works with patients with hemophilia B. And this isn't just a condition that impacts a person from time to time. It's a lifelong condition. Before we took the break, we talked about exactly what it is. And then we lead into what impact it has on somebody's life. Now, that brings us into the physical world, the day-to-day movement, the choices, the caution. Because living with hemophilia isn't just about managing a diagnosis. It's about navigating life in a body that has different rules. Dr. Pua, thanks for joining us again. This is so important that we shed light on these conditions. And And this bleeding disorder is very important for people to understand. I think just opening people's minds to people living with different life circumstances. Now, from a movement and rehab perspective, what kinds of activities might patients have to avoid or approach with more caution, like navigating life, you know, as fragile as it might be?
3: And so I think it's important to recognize that with the evolution of advances that we have in treatment in hemophilia B, many patients with hemophilia can still lead very active lives. However, there are certain activities with high risk of trauma or joint injury that maybe may require some modification. In the earlier years of treating this disorder, we may have approached certain activities with more, apprehension, especially if that activity has a high risk of trauma. And so I generally would kind of avoid recommending to patients that they should pick up kickboxing or anything like that.
2: Right.
3: They could be at risk for bleeding as a result of the activity itself. And so, many patients do have to be cautious about contact sports or activities that could trigger these bleeding events. But for the most part, with adequate treatment, we can care for patients quite well.
2: Okay, so this is where the story shifts. Canada's just delivered its first publicly funded Hemgenics. Did I say that right?
3: Yes.
2: Okay, Hemgenics infusion. Now, what makes this moment such a landmark in hemophilia care?
3: This represents such an important milestone, not only for one patient, but for hemophilia care in Canada more broadly. I think it signals that our healthcare system are prepared to support these advanced therapies like gene therapy for eligible patients with these rare disorders. And so, you know, as previously mentioned, for hemophilia patients, it generally means lifelong intravenous infusions, the constant planning around bleeding risk. But this gene therapy now offers the possibility for reducing bleeding episodes, decreasing the reliance on these factor 9 replacement therapy, and lessening that day-to-day burden of living with hemophilia. But I think it also ultimately speaks to the value our healthcare system places on improving quality of life for Canadians.
2: Okay, explain it to me like I don't know anything about gene therapy. How does Hemgenics work?
3: Right. And so hemophilia B, as mentioned, is an inherited bleeding disorder where they lack clotting protein known as factor 9. And so gene therapy, it's often almost like you're giving the body a new instruction manual, like a recipe to make a certain meal, for example. And so these hemophilia B patients are missing the proper instruction needed to make enough factor 9. And so the gene therapy then delivers a working copy of these instructions to the liver, so that the liver can then now produce factor 9 by itself. And so the goal is to help the body produce enough clotting factor 9 to reduce bleeding episodes and lessen the dependence on lifelong treatment.
2: Wow. I mean, what a difference, because it's one time compared to what they were doing before. Now, what happens? Is there any follow-up after that? This is one-time treatment. And then are there less episodes of infusions, or is that it and it's done?
3: Yeah, so it potentially could be just this single infusion of gene therapy. And so, further into how gene therapy works, so it basically uses a modified viral vector, and it's known as AAV5, and basically that has affinity to the liver, and this modified viral vector contains then that functional copy of this instruction manual to produce factor 9, and so it goes to the liver, and then it basically inserts itself to the liver, and the liver then has the copy now, so then it starts producing the protein, which is factor 9. The chance that with this single therapy alone that patients can convert from not being able to produce factor 9 to produce a level that is normal or near normal, and patients could sustain those levels for many years and potentially lifelong. And so based on the clinical trial data that led to this approval, 9 out of 10 patients were able to stop routine preventative factor 9 infusions. And so this single treatment could remove all the burden and reliance on this factor 9 that we've mentioned prior. Monitoring has still its role. I think that we are still learning about gene therapy, and it's relatively new despite its decade-long of research into this. We still want to ensure that patients don't develop what we call elevation of their liver enzyme. So when this virus integrates into liver, sometimes people may have inflammation in their liver that we can easily treat with something called corticosteroids. But potentially, patients are could be off effective non-replacement therapy altogether.
2: Wow. Now, we're talking with Dr. Chai Pua. He's one of the leading voices in hemophilia care here in Canada. He's been helping us unpack what hemophilia B looks like inside the body, the effect it has on us that you and I might see somebody facing as far as the impact it has on long-term mobility, pain, and other things that somebody living with this has. We get to this Hemgenix, this once, maybe one treatment, one and done, which would be so phenomenal. But I'm really curious, who's eligible for it?
3: And so right now, the eligibility criteria are in adult hemophilia B patient above age 18. There are other factors that we have to evaluate, such as ensuring that the patient has good liver health. We do antibody testing to see if they have natural antibodies against this viral vector known as AAV5. Patients are often with moderately severe factor 9, so their baseline factor 9 level is 2% or less, where normal is usually 40 and 50% and above. And patients are on replacement therapy prior to the gene therapy. And so we do these testing to make sure that patients are, safe to receive this treatment and eligible for it.
2: How many people are lined up for this? It's got to be a few.
3: Yeah. And so prior to Hemgenix being available through public funding, mm-hmm. we have had experience of a few of our patients that has received gene therapy for hemophilia B through clinical trials. And so this is not a common disease. It is rare. And so we have just dosed our first patient. And so hopefully we're intending to dose about 2 to 3 patients a year.
2: Unbelievable. I'm really curious. Let's get into the human side of it. We talked about earlier the impact hemophilia can have on somebody, but there's a lot more to it than the physical impact. There's an emotional side. We talked about the family. This kind of change, what does it mean for them physically and emotionally as time goes on?
3: And so I think, gene therapy holds such as important promise. And I think that the clinical data with this so far looks promising as it continues to mature. I think we're still cautious about using the term cure. I think what gene therapy offers is the possibility of this long-term self-production of factor 9 through their liver, which then meaningfully reduces bleed-associated burdens, healthcare utilization, and treatment dependence. And the results so far through the clinical data are very encouraging. And so it's also important to note that patients do not necessarily need to achieve a completely normal factor 9, and even shifting them from a severe or moderately severe hemophilia when their levels are very low to a mild level, that can reduce spontaneous bleeding risk, lessen the need for these regular factor 9 infusions, and improve quality of life all around.
2: We're going to get to a quick break here, but when we get back, we're going to shift from the science to the lived experience. We'll talk about what happens when the risk of bleeds finally drops, how that can change a person's confidence in their life every day. We'll also look at the team behind hemophilia care, the message this milestone sends to families across Canada, and what this moment tells us about the future of gene therapy. So stay with us. There's a lot of hope on the other side of this conversation.
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0: All right, don't get mad at me, but I'm leading with this. Is the climate scare finally collapsing? Oh, God, more and more people and institutions are quietly backing away, yet the gaslighting from the usual suspects is hitting new levels of extreme. 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
2: All right, everybody. This is Life Shouldn't Hurt. I'm Grant Fedorik, and we've been talking with Dr. Chai Pua, and we're closing out a conversation that's taken us from the biology of hemophilia B all the way to the promise of gene therapy. I mean, if you missed any of those segments, don't forget, you can check them out. This is a self-plug. You can go to Life Shouldn't Hurt and listen to this on our podcast. You can also check it out on the Chorus Radio Network, where you can kind of listen to past shows. But we're going to shift into what all of this actually means for patients, not just in the clinic, but in their everyday lives. We'll talk about how reduced bleed risk can change confidence in movement, the role of the full team's care in this, and, you know, this message around what's in the future for people around gene therapy. So, Dr. Pua, thanks again for being a part of this. It must absolutely be so rewarding to get to work in an area that's, number one, on the edge, but more important, making such an impact in people's lives. Can you just share some insight there?
3: And so I think patients are going to be able to feel more confident participating in daily life. and just simply moving through everyday life without constantly thinking about bleeding episodes or your hemophilia B is a form of freedom. And I think for someone who has lived with hemophilia their entire life, this can be profoundly meaningful. And so, you know, I think that the hope that was mentioned earlier, you know, this gene therapy truly is that. And I think that this is going to be game-changing and life-changing for the patient, reducing the mental and physical burden that hemophilia places on daily decision-making.
2: Now, hemophilia care has always been a team sport. I mean, in our world, we're always working with physicians, occupational therapists, various professionals in order to get the best out of our patients and for our patients. How about this area? What kind of roles do others play, other professionals play in supporting patients, you know, during and after their treatment?
3: You're absolutely right, Grant. And I think that hemophilia care is very much a team effort, as you've mentioned. Patients benefit from coordinated care, not only from the hematologist, but also nurses, nurse practitioners, physiotherapists, social worker, pharmacists, laboratory specialists, and many others. And so with gene therapy, we are also involving hepatologists to review and make sure that the liver is healthy and eligible to receive this treatment. And so the multidisciplinary team is very crucial for ongoing hemophilia care. As you can imagine, things like physiotherapy and rehab are especially important to preserve joint health, mobility, and strength. And comprehensive care, I think, you know, not only helps patients live longer, but also maintain independence, mobility, and quality of life.
2: Everybody, physicians are human too. It's a human-to-human profession that we are in, and getting a chance to make a difference in somebody's life can be really rewarding. Dr. Pua, walk me through what you've seen and you know, what you enjoy about this area. Share a little bit of you here on this show today.
3: I think that going back to the hemogenics and how this is going to change this patient that we've just given this treatment, you know, I think the day of the infusion, that the patient came with a lot of optimism. But what was very profound for me was seeing the infusion bag arrive from pharmacy, knowing that that bag represented years of scientific progress, collaboration, hope for the patient. Was such a powerful moment for everyone involved. And I believe that the patient felt that significance deeply as well. And so I think that this milestone gives patients and families a sense of hope and optimism for the future. While gene therapy is not necessarily appropriate for every patient, I think it represents an important step towards more personalized medicine and potentially less burdensome treatment approaches.
2: Listen, when you look ahead, what does this moment tell us about that future of not just hemophilia care, but the broader potential of gene therapy in Canada?
3: And so I think this milestone really highlights how rapidly hemophilia care is evolving. We're now moving beyond simply replacing missing clotting factors towards therapies that shift the paradigm altogether. It fundamentally changes how these conditions are managed over many years. And so more broadly, you know, I think that this signals Canada's readiness to adopt treatments that is able to then look forward to the future by ensuring that we not only improve quality of life for a patient, but also other metrics such as reduction in healthcare utilization. And, you know, truly we're at a stage where precision medicine is here and now available.
2: We've been talking with Dr. Chai Pua. Now, we've been talking about gene therapy called Hemgenix, specifically for patients with hemophilia B. And they've been living with it since birth. It's a condition that means constant vigilance, restricted movement, the ever-present fear of serious bleeds. And it's a one-time gene therapy, a potentially life-changing step forward, not just medically, but I got to point out emotionally, functionally, the impact this has. Now, take me through a little bit, Dr. Pua, getting this funded, because you did refer to it having existed prior and then it became funded. What was that process like?
3: So first off, we Health Canada reviews the data surrounding gene therapy. And so the clinical trial that led to gene therapy for hemophilia B being approved, known as Hemgenix, came from this trial known as the HOPE-B trial. And so this was a phase 3 study assessing the efficacy and safety of Hemgenix. And so those data led to positive findings and shown reduction in bleeding, as well as ability to stop routine preventative factor 9 replacement. And so then this was reviewed by provinces. And right now, Ontario, as well as BC, has this available and publicly funded. And so we were hoping that in the future that more provinces will come along and have this available for their constituents, as you know, equity and access to care is equally as important beyond the advancements that we've just talked about.
2: I think it's too easy for us to pick on the things that aren't working in healthcare or all over the place, and we forget to celebrate the things that are and talk about a celebration. Mm-hmm. This would be one of those celebrations, and so are you, somebody to celebrate the work you've put into getting this to where we are, providing that first treatment and seeing this was it a gentleman that went through the first trial?
3: Yes.
2: Seeing this gentleman succeed. It must just be so overwhelming. Do you got anything? I would love last, if you could just share with people where they might get more information, or if anybody is out there and they're living with hemophilia, where can they find more information about this?
3: And so in Ontario, we recommend the Hemophilia Ontario website, which would contain information surrounding gene therapy. And most provinces have their bleeding disorder patients advocacy group, whereby information can be accessed there, and certainly to their care team members within the hemophilia treatment center would be areas where patients can seek more information.
2: That's where we'll leave it today on Life Shouldn't Hurt. My thanks to Dr. Pua for guiding us through this conversation that started with the basics of hemophilia B, ended with a glimpse into a future that not long ago might have felt impossible. Talked about what a bleed really is, how it steals mobility over time, the emotional toll families carry every single day. You know, we walked through the evolution of the treatment from lifelong infusions to this extraordinary moment we're living in now, where a single gene therapy infusion could rewrite the story for eligible patients. And maybe that's the biggest takeaway. It's not just a medical milestone. It's a human one. It's confidence returning. It's movement without fear. It's families imagining a life with fewer limits and more possibility. If today's conversation leaves you with anything, let it be this. The future of hemophilia care in Canada is brighter than it has ever been. We're in good hands. And for the first time, we're not just managing the condition, we're changing the trajectory of it. And I say we because it's a group effort. I don't specifically treat these patients, but I sure would love to. I'm Grant Fedoruk. This is Life Shouldn't Hurt. Thank you so much for being a part of the show, Dr. Pua.
3: Thank you. Thank you for having me, Grant.
2: Today, we got to talk about what it looks like when life starts to hurt a whole lot less. Till next week, everybody. I'm Grant Fedoruk. This is Life Shouldn't Hurt on the Chorus Radio Network.
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0: Another weekend is upon us, and you know, life is like a roll of toilet paper. It spins quicker the closer you get to the end of it. You know, Jack, it just seems like yesterday you and I were in the studios putting together Hi-Fi Radio, and we're flirting with almost 500 shows. You must be sensing the days.
1: Honestly, I never expected close to 500 shows. I remember Jamie Watson, a good friend of yours, helping us through the first episode, and it honestly feels like yesterday.
0: It does.
1: It's amazing how time flies.
0: Well, it's been quite the journey, and the wealth creation that has occurred during that 10-year run has been absolutely mesmerizing. Client compounded returns about 15%. Don't take my word for it. We publish our returns each and every month as an institutional money manager does, and no retail broker in Canada is as transparent and as forthcoming with the results against benchmarks, showing monthly gains, monthly losses, yearly gains, yearly losses, one-year return, three-year return, five-year return, 10-year return, inception return. It's all there on the Wolf on Bay Street website. I encourage you to take a look. I had a fella come into our office, a listener, as a matter of fact, with, $3 million. Client confidentiality, but just a very nice listener to the radio station, $3 million bucks. All ETFs, probably 15, 17 ETFs, maybe 12, I don't know, it was a bunch of them, bond ETFs, stock ETFs, Canada, U.S., yada, yada, yada. And the rate of return he was generating was about 6.5%. Modest at best. Nothing wrong with the portfolio, but he heard the story of my best friend, who was probably my first client prior to joining the industry. And he said, "Wolf, where do I sign up?" I said, "Well, let me get my license, then you can join me." And he did from day one. 25-year investing relationship we have together. And he began with about $100,000. His account now is over $6 million, 25 years. He worked, he saved, he invested. He let us fly the plane. He always remains seated. He never got to the cockpit and tried to take over the joystick or the yoke. No. He remained seated and calm and listened to us and took our advice all the way through. And here he is, happily retired with well over $6 million. He's actually going to be hitting seven soon. I call him the $6 million man. He says, "I could have my knee replaced." He said, "No, it's good. You got yourself a lot of money, pal." And he's so thrilled. So the ETF portfolio sat in my office, and I showed him what I did, and his jaw hit the floor. Just the activity, the logic. Within an ETF, I showed him the S&P 500, each stock within it. Well, we went through a bunch of them. We didn't get through all 500 with him, but I look at the S&P 500 each and every day. I look at all the names and I look at charts. And I'm going to say, out of those 500 companies, if you own the ETF, you own all those companies. Well, 250 of those companies are going down or not going up. So 250 downward trend on the chart. 100 names, sideways trend on the chart. Another 100 names looking very good, with 50 looking extremely well. And our portfolios basically have the top 30, 40 names in the index, and that's it. I don't want to own stuff that's not working. The Mag 7, that now represents about a third of the index. No one's talking about the Mag 7 outperforming anymore. That was 3 years ago. Ooh, I don't trust the S&P. It's just the Mag 7. When they stop, it'll all stop. Well, the S&P continued to move higher. Money has rotated significantly out of the Mag 7. So if you own the index, you own the Mag 7, which of course is Alphabet and Apple and Meta and Tesla and Nvidia. Well, out of all those names I mentioned, Alphabet looks okay. Apple looks okay, but Tesla broke its 200-day moving average. It does not look good. Nvidia looks totally sideways to me. And Meta is going to be flirting, I think, with a 52-week low soon, so not good. Those companies are called now the hyperscalers. They're building out massive data platform, data farms, and they need all kinds of electronics, semis, storage, power, cooling, builders, steel, cement. They need all of that stuff to build out their 3.0 dream of where artificial intelligence, large language models, all those acronyms and new phrases that we have learned, are going to take them. So they're buying the stuff that the companies I own are selling. Data storage, semiconductors, electronic manufacturers to connect all these semis together, cooling systems. And that's the stuff that we own. And that's the stuff that is up large. Our portfolios, friends, I can't believe it. You can go on the website. Our portfolios are up 50% year to date, 50. In fact, a couple of days ago, they're actually up 60. We had a give back a couple of days ago. You know, a pretty aggressive one, down about 5%. It's all par for the course. The market give it does take it back. But guess what? We also raised cash to a 20% level. Warren Buffett has all this cash. I haven't heard that phrase in a while. Look, raise cash simply to manage risk. Got to remain fluid, liquid. Can't get stuck into a winning trade too far because it can, of course, turn the other way. We're out of the gold trade. No more gold. We exited gold 6-8 months ago. Fabulous exit. Made a lot of money in short order. Trade over. Oil. Trade over. Software has not been working for about 18 months. Doesn't look good. At some point, bottom will be found in software and it will turn. And software companies are not going to zero. They have revenue. And the revenue is rising. Adobe, revenue rising. Stock falling 52-week lows. Microsoft, revenue rising. Stock falling. Obviously, there's a CapEx issue there and there's a concern about the future beyond the next 12 months. But sales rising, profits rising, and these names are falling. So you can argue about it's a great company. It is. If it's going lower, I am so not interested in owning it. So by owning the stuff that's working, by avoiding the stuff that's not working, that allows us to be different than the S&P 500. And therefore, it allows us a reasonable chance to beat the S&P 500. So I do believe you can beat the S&P 500. Jack had a good friend of mine. I'll say name on air. Tom, my dear buddy since I was a kid. He's a plumber. He's retired. But of course, if I have a leaky pipe, he comes right away to help me out, which is great to have a friend who's as sweet as he is and a good plumber. He's also a Sebastian Maniscalco type person through and through. His delivery of life's occurrences are just off the charts funny. That's how people annoy him and bother him all the time. So he came over and I said, Tom, we're doing great. We're making lots of money. The market's great for all of us. He said, okay, Wolf, I'm just a plumber. Okay, I don't know any. But look, I went to the casino once, and I'm not a gambler. I went to the casino once, and I put some money on the table, and I start winning, and I win some more. Now, you know, you don't leave the table when you have a hot hand, but at some point, you got to take some money off the table, put it in your pocket, and just leave your original capital on, but take the profit off the table. So why don't we do that with the market? And I said, Tom, that's an interesting question, but if it's working and if it's not broken, you don't fix it. And I said, Tom, you come to a job site, and you look at two pipes. One pipe is bone dry and one pipe has a drip, drip, drip leak. Which pipe are you going to fix? The good healthy pipe or the leaky pipe? You deal with your problems and let your winners run. Now, again, I am contradicting myself. I indicate I raised cash and I raised cash for different reasons. Nothing is broken. Everything is working just a little too well. And when things run so quickly, we have a couple names that are up 150% in 3 to 6 months. Take a little profit. You can be quick and nimble and you manage risk prudently. Peel some out. And that's what we did. Peeled some out. I do think we're going to get some volatility in the next, 60 to 90 days. But it is a bull market. Earnings are rising to the upside. Micron Technology, name we own. It's a storage semiconductor. I did peel that out the day of earnings, ahead of the earnings, just to manage risk. Shouldn't have done that. The stock went higher significantly, but I only took a little bit off the table. I still have a lot of it. So we peeled off barely a third of it, kept two-thirds long. Stock up 15% coming out of earnings. So very, very positive trade there.
1: I would just add, Wolf, you're talking about all these companies and all the movements that you're doing. It is all based on probabilities. And going back to the analogy that you went to with Tom, when you gamble, the longer you gamble, the probabilities are that the house wins.
0: Yep.
1: When you invest, the longer you invest, the probability is that you will have a successful outcome.
0: Excellent, excellent analogy, Jack. This is not gambling. Again, when you gamble and you put your money on the table, you cannot take it off the table. That's now ante. With the market, you can ante, and guess what? If the ante goes flat, you can take ante out of the market just as quickly as you can put it in. But managing risk, being nimble, no big jerky movements, let your winners run. You can prune a little bit, but try to stay long and strong as long as the game is playing. So ETFs, the client came in and showed me his ETF portfolio. Again, looking backwards, our portfolios have done circles to the tune of, you know, 15 versus 7 over a 10-year period is real money. It's huge money. On a $1 million portfolio, 10 years at 7, it doubles to 2. At 15%, a $1 million portfolio turns into 4 million. So that delta could, over $1 million over a 10, 15 year period, could be millions of dollars. And I want to, you know, share something else with people. If you get stuck into a big winning trade, be thankful, but don't let the tax man now waive the investment decision. Capital gains, first of all, are 50% tax free. That's a good deal. Free is good. Tax-free is even better. So half of your gain is tax-free. Yes, the other half you have to pay tax. Oh, I don't want to pay the tax. It's only 25% versus 50 on anything else. So, and they can take that away from us. So use that while you can. And number two, when people getting stuck in, you know, focusing on tax rather than the big picture, and they end up in tax jail, but they also end up making the wrong decision. And I've heard of a number of accountants who've advised their clients, you know, stop trading with Wolf specifically, because he's tripping a lot of gains fees, making you a lot of money, so you have to pay tax. Why don't you buy these corporate class mutual funds where you can switch amongst the mutual funds within the family and not trigger a capital gain? Sounds good in theory, but I will share with you, number one, you're going to end up with index returns less their egregious fee of close to 3%. And number two, again, I do believe that with the market being a market of stock, I'm not buying the stock market, it's a market of stock, and I pick and choose what I want. And all I really want is prime meat, and I want organic vegetable, and I want the good, healthy food. That's the stuff that's working best in the market, and that's what I own right now. I'm not buying reduced stuff. I don't want to go to the discount counter. I want high-quality names that the market wants. Supply and demand. I want those names that are in demand. So this corporate class mutual fund, it's a tax efficient. Perhaps it is, but there's a huge price to pay for that tax efficiency. So I take it back to, do not let the tax man waive your investment decision. If you got a gain and you think it could be time to prune some profit, just do it. And likewise, when it comes to taking a loss, my good friends, your smallest loss, your first loss is your smallest loss. Take them early, take them often, and focus on your winners. Think about the plumber, leaky pipe, dry pipe, which pipe are you gonna solder? You know the answer. We're gonna take a quick break, get back to Hi-Fi Radio. 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He's the founder of Sunquill. It is a home safety, home security system. And do my travels. I have a real cool retro home security system, if you're willing to bypass building code to get it. You stay tuned.
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9: 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Unless otherwise identified, guests on the program are employees of or otherwise represent the advertiser. The opinions expressed therein are those of the advertiser and do not necessarily reflect the views and policies of Corus Entertainment.

0: Yep. We lost another great one, David Clayton Thomas. Blood, sweat, and tears. You know, so much of what we do, Jack, of course, is helping people build wealth so they can have a lovely retirement. And then we had the conversation about their estate plan so they can transition it on to the next generation. You know, I'm not afraid of dying either, and I don't think too many of us are. We're all afraid of suffering. So I'm going to go take it back to Bay Street and, you know, money management. What Jackie and I do is what people should fear, and it's a reality, is number one, science is going to keep us alive a lot longer. And number two, you don't want to be alive when you have no money. I have a friend of mine. He said, Wolf, I want to die in debt. And he did die in debt. And his creditors had absorbed those debts. He was very proud of trying to die and succeeding at dying in debt. But he truly had bill collectors on him all the time. He continued to spend quite aggressively, but he ran out of credit cards. He took his credit cards away. So in the end, he couldn't even enhance his vision of dying in debt because the creditors eventually caught up to him. But he did die in debt. And, I know he owned Rogers some a bunch of money. So anyway, we want to make sure you have more, not less. And so, you know, you want to start early and you want to invest your money professionally. And Jack and I, of course, can help you with that. And you want to lay the pipe. 25 years is going to get you there. And then you get to have some fun with your money. Yes, you get to enjoy it. And for me, that's a little about travel. I just came back from a couple of wonderful weeks in England and Scotland and Paris, of course, France. And I'll tell you what that caught my attention in good old Edinburgh. Did a little tour with a tour guide. Always worthwhile. You get find a local tour guide, take you around. A little tedious at times, but you'll learn stuff. And you get some history. And that's where I saw the statue, Jack, of Sir Adam Smith. Jack, of course, salivated when I told him Adam Smith. Jack, of course, studied economics. Mr. Laissez-faire and, you know.
1: Invisible hand.
0: The invisible hand. Laissez-faire was, of course, to keep the government out. And the invisible hand, yes. That's what Adam Smith was all about. And Jack and I sort of subscribe to that. But I'll tell you something I saw that was more interesting. And our next guest will appreciate this, Daniel. Daniel Mueller, without an umlaut about that fine waspy German name that he has. I can say that, being, of course, German descent. Mein good Freund, Daniel, jawohl. In Edinburgh, a tour guide said, now, look at this wall over here on this old building. And we looked at the wall, and you could see stones that looked like a staircase. In fact, it was the stones of the interior staircase coming right to the exterior wall. So they worked their way right through. And if you looked at the stairs closely, they were all the same height except one. It was significantly higher than the other steps. And that was put in for home security purposes. It was called a trip step. Back in the 1600s, there was no electricity and light switches. And they didn't have any of those mag lights, Jack, that your cop buddies walk around and bus people with as they do their drug bus. Jack used to have a bunch of cop friends that were on
1: still does. Yeah. So I'm a law-abiding citizen. Haven't lost them.
0: Trip step. So you'd break into someone's house, but you couldn't see. It was dark. And as you went from the main floor and you robbed them, you went up the steps and you would take 3-4 steps and all of a sudden one step was higher. You'd trip on it. You'd make some noise. It'd hear you and you'd run out. Worked like a charm, apparently. And it was funny, on my tour, there was another German couple, and I said, that sounds very German to me. The engineering is brilliant, yeah. And he laughed, of course, at me, or with me on that one. So, Daniel Mueller, thanks for joining us. You're with the Sunquill. Your business?
2: Yes. Thank you for having me.
0: Congratulations. So you make homeowners feel safer in their homes. We have an absolute epidemic in Toronto. I think a little better now, sincerely. I hate saying this, it's going to hurt, but thanks to Donald Trump, it did hurt saying that. But I mean it, for I think making the America border safer, it's actually affected Toronto. There is less crime in Toronto. Nonetheless, a lot of mobsters out there, organized kids who want to rob you, do rob you, underage, they don't stay in jail, and they do it again. My neighbor, as a matter of fact, had their front window, which was all glass, you're going to love this, and they were trying to kick it in, but they couldn't actually break the glass. So Jack and I also witnessed being down here for G10 and the BCE building, and they're all concerned with the riots in G10 and the BCE building. They put film on all their glasses. It cost them a lot of fajolies, a lot of money. And then they took the film off afterwards, but just for fear of people smashing the windows. So your company does something similar?
2: Yeah, exactly. So what we do is we install a polyurethane film, and it goes on the most vulnerable homes in your the most vulnerable areas in your home. And what essentially this does is if somebody tries to break in, that film is going to hold the shards of glass in place after the glass has already been broken.
0: Oh, so it won't prevent them from coming in. It'll just not shatter the glass everywhere and cut them.
2: So, yeah.
0: I want them to get cut.
2: We're expecting the glass to break. It's not stopping that. It's actually acting as a physical deterrent. So it's holding that glass in place despite it being broken.
0: So it's tougher to get in then.
2: Yes, exactly.
0: It does work. What percent of homes are broken through smashed glass? And how much enhancement does your service provide to deter people? Because they don't see it until they start smashing it with whatever they are smashing it with.
2: Yeah, exactly. You know, what we see most of the time with break-ins is that it's either going to be a front door or it's going to be a first floor window. So if you focus on reinforcing those two main points of entry, that's how you can really help fortify your home.
0: So breaking glass is a common point of entry.
2: Yes, absolutely. And I would say above just, you know, broadly speaking, glass, patio doors are a very large entry point, a very common entry point. And if you aren't locking your side gate, for example, intruders will very often target patio doors.
0: So actually lock your side gate.
2: Yes. Make sure to lock your side gate. Yeah.
0: Then you have to wake up in the morning and unlock it. Well, what about cameras? Do they act as a deterrent anymore?
2: Yeah.
0: There's cameras everywhere. Like, we are being watched everywhere.
2: I'll tell you this. I worked with a couple recently. I won't name them, but they live in Mississauga, and they experienced a home break-in just last week. Yeah. And they were broken into. They have all of these different alarms, cameras, you name it.
0: Yeah.
2: They've got it.
0: Yeah.
2: They were broken into despite the alarm blaring. So from my experience, from my research, from talking to people in the industry, we don't find that alarms or cameras are having as much of an effect as maybe they did in the past.
0: So what works? Yeah, dogs. I was going to get to dog.
1: Yeah,
0: that was the obvious. Everyone says get a dog.
1: I know. It's true.
0: Yeah.
1: The simple answer is often the right answer, Wolf.
0: Maybe you should do sell dogs and sell a dog walking service. Just give me another vertical, Mr. Miller. It's another vertical to make some money. Dogs do help, obviously.
2: Yeah, I mean, they could. It depends on if you have a Chihuahua or a Rottweiler, right? But yeah, it's possible.
0: I wouldn't mess with a Chihuahua. I hate those yappy. My big dog is afraid of yappy dogs.
2: Yeah.
0: Those things are gnarly.
1: I'd say they're expensive security systems. All the food, all the vet bills, all the walking. You talk about dog walking. It's expensive.
2: Yeah.
0: So what else works? Help the audience protect themselves.
2: I would say the next thing I always focus on is just like proactive deterrence, I would say, is lighting, right? So around your property and your landscaping.
0: It does help lighting?
2: Yes, I would say lighting definitely helps because people just turn off their lights at night for some reason. Keep your lights on at night because what we find is that, you know, those houses that are really well lit up are not going to be targeted as often.
0: As often, yeah.
1: Same as trees and shrubs and all that stuff that not good, adds right? cover.
0: You don't want that.
1: No, you don't want cover.
0: You want visibility. Yeah, so we got dogs, we got some lights, you put some film on the glass. Obviously, lock your side gate. That's interesting. Be a little cumbersome. I'm going to think about that one. What trends are you noticing in the space of the home deterrence?
2: Yeah, I would say it's really about taking those proactive measures. What we are finding is that criminals are being just more and more sophisticated with their methods of entry.
0: Big time.
2: Yes.
0: Like wireless camera systems don't work. They're using blocking systems. So instead of, so hardwire your stuff in, I think does help. But if the alarms are going, they're still there. That's not good. And we have people in our neighborhood and the communities are now gathering together, ponying up, pitching in private security.
2: Mm-hmm.
0: Now you see these guys, they have nothing. They walk around.
2: Yep.
0: All right, that's kind of good. And then they leave. And so I don't think they'd be very hard to spot. Another company calls themselves Canine because they say, you know, burglars hate dogs. Well, the dog's never with you, so I don't understand. And after the fact, not so good either.
2: Yep.
0: But then you see the police show up with drones, you know, going through ravines, trying to take people down, and dogs. Mm-hmm. And in our hood, the local police department, 51 Division, they were successful bringing one of their canines, long-leashed, and he caught one of the culprits. And
2: well,
0: good for them. Good for Rexy. Way to go, Rexy. Danielle Mueller, Sunquell. If you want to further protect your home, Sunquell, I guess, is easily found. Sunquell. Very good. And were you one of those Germans in town watching that FIFA game?
2: I wasn't in the town, no, but I was watching from home.
0: Yeah, those Germans like their soccer. Their football is like something to them. I'm emailing my cousins in Germany. They're all over, you know, now Canada's part of it. They're quite proud of us, and they're watching. And so my cousin's just going to watch Canada versus Switzerland. Oh, they're playing. Okay, good. Enjoy the game. I got Hi-Fi Radio to take care of. Danielle, thank you very kindly. you're in a growth industry, I'm sorry to say. Ben Foss is going to join us. He's a portfolio manager, investment advisory solutions at Canaccord, frequent guest on Hi-Fi Radio. We're going to talk just a little bit more about what's working and what is not working. And the name of the game is to do more of that which is and less of that which isn't. Stay tuned.
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20: 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Unless otherwise identified, guests on the program are employees of or otherwise represent the advertiser. The opinions expressed therein are those of the advertiser and do not necessarily reflect the views and policies of Corus Entertainment.

0: David Clayton Thomas, blood, sweat, and tears, another legend, has gone to the great music hall in the sky. Indeed. That'd be a great place to hang, actually. Not yet, but one day. I do hope to rub shoulders with them in the afterlife. All those cool people. Can you imagine who's up there right now just looking down at us saying, yeah, you still like my songs, don't you? Yes, we do. Yes, we do. Just want to play tribute. And of course, David Clayton Thomas was a Canadian, eh? It's nice to hear and see, of course. Show about money. And this is wild. We've had an absolutely outstanding 18-month, Jack and I, and the work that we've been doing for clients, like absolute rock star material. Go to the website, you can see what I'm talking about. But, you know, we have clients up, you know, 80 to 100% in the last, call it 12 to 18 months. Year-to-date up 50%. And, you know, typically we put on the board, you know, nice, you know, mid double digit numbers, 10, 11, 12, 13, 14, 15 compounded. And, but to see the market up 8 and having us up, you know, at points 58%, depending on the hour you speak to us, is phenomenal. And I'm very proud of the team, the work that we've done. It's about, you know, just trying to be zen and respecting the market for what it is, a market of stocks, and just owning the stuff that is working and getting out of the stuff that isn't working. And it's 25 years in the making of a process. And it is very much a process that I adhere to. And Buffett has his process. And Ben Fawcett, who's in the studio with me, Vice President, Portfolio Manager, Investment Advisory Solutions, Canaccord, Genuity Wealth Management, he has his process. But my process has worked so well. I kid you not, and my whole team, Jack, I said, okay, Wolf, I can't believe what this other client just said to us, but is this fear that it's not true, it's not real, it's hocus pocus, or that which goes up must go down, and we should sell everything.
1: I can't sleep at night, Wolf.
0: I can't sleep.
1: It's too good.
0: It's too good. Clients say they can't sleep at night. Other clients think they won the lottery and now want to give money away. I kid you not. Oh, my. Honestly, we with such success, it's coming this whole new paradigm of problems. And, you know, but Jen, Jack and I are rational, reasonable people. And first of all, to have that gain, you have to deal with me. And I'm a nightmare and pain in the ass. Right? Pardon, I have to say that, as being honest. But I have fun. I'm very sincere and honest. And I care a lot about my clients. So the fact that I care so much, I'm honest with them. And it's that honesty that sometimes bothers them because I'm so honest. And when they say, you know, well, should I get out of everything? I say, are you crazy? They don't like that because they're not crazy. And I don't say it that aggressively, but I'm just saying, no, no, no. I go back to the plumber, the pipes, which one's leaking and which one's dry. And the one that's leaking, you fix. And the one that's dry, you leave it alone. Yeah, maybe a little emery cloth, give it a little buff, but don't worry about it. No one's going to look at it, but sure, you can do that. You know, if you've got extra pipes, sure, you want to take some out, but if you don't have extra pipes, leave them all alone. They're all good. So don't fix that, which is not broken. And the old adage, you know, one of my people said to me, said, Wolf, you can never go broke taking a profit. I said, oh, how profound. Small gains, yeah, make you feel good. Big losses, that's what a lot of people do. Take the little gains. Oh, I made some money, take it up, Dave. I made 5% in 2 days. Better sell it. And then the losses compound. That is not what you do. No, no, no. Small gains, big losses, not. You want big gains and little losses. And if it's working, you keep it alone. You got at some point, sure, peel some off the table, prune it back a little bit, but don't chop down the limbs if it's working. And at some point, that which goes up will go down. And the stuff that is working so well right now, of course, is that whole AI build that I keep saying it, but it's what's working. And at some point, it will stop working. You know, it's all about these hyperscalers. Google, Apple, RIM, you know the names, there's 10 of them. NVIDIA's in there and Tesla's in there. And they're building out data centers. We know that, okay? At some point, they're going to stop building out the data centers and they're going to monetize it. That will be an interesting point of pivot where I can no longer sell them picks and axes, which is what we've been doing. Now we actually have to get on the network and use the network. Similar to lighten up the fiber. And that fiber, of course, that was put in underneath Bay Street and King Street and Queen Street back in the 90s. Unlit, eventually got lit and used, of course, for all the communications that we use today. All these, you know, apps you're using, all ends up in fiber optics, ends up in the air and bounces around the world and comes back to you instantaneously because of that infrastructure laid. But it has been laid. You don't have to relay it. So once the AI build out is done, then that party will stop. That's work right now. Other things will have to pick up the slack. So, Benny, that is my first question for you, my big-brained fine feathered friend.
1: Fine Feathered?
0: You're Fine Feathered. Remember him? Foghorn Leghorn. My Fine Feathered friend, I say, I tell you, boy. When's it going to end, Ben? I need to know when it's going to end. Day, hour, month at least, please, year at least. When is this build-out going to be done?
1: Oh, there's no way I'm stepping into that one. Okay, here's what I do say. I've traded for a hedge fund in 2000.
0: So you
1: lots of bubbles. In 2000, I was an analyst on a hedge fund. I've been there in 2008, traded through lots of these markets. There's a couple, two things I always watch for. One, is there something real here? AI is real. I use it throughout my day constantly kind of thing. This is real. It's going to change endless parts of our lives and how we work and how we live. So there's real. And two, is there blue sky? How far can this go? We've just had a $2 trillion company, SpaceX, get out there with plans to put data centers in space. So there's serious blue sky here. So there's two factors I'm watching as far as, you know, can this go all the way? Right now, everything's there. We're seeing some earnings come through. The market will take this too far at one point. It always happens. The market's forward-looking. I don't know if that's 2 months from now. I don't know if that's 2 years from now.
0: You know, I caught a pretty wild number at a TD luncheon last week. Meta in 2027 is forecasted to, and I guess they said it themselves, spend $100 billion on their AI build-out. That's next year. So they've increased their AI build-out from, I think, $30 billion, slated to be $100 billion, which is all of their free cash flow for the year.
1: Mm-hmm.
0: And the market doesn't like that. That is why the stock is making near 52-week lows. Nothing wrong with the business, but the market does not want to accept it taking all of its profit and investing in an unknown, because there's no guarantees that investment is going to work. We don't know.
1: We don't know they're going to make money out of it. They're going to spend a lot of money, and they're not using a ton of debt yet. They're starting to, but it comes down to, will they be able to make a return on this? And we're not going to know that for a couple of years from now. That's the big question mark. So if you are an investor and you invested in Microsoft or you invested in Meta, you love that software because it was just cash flow down to the bottom line that they bought back shares with. Now they're spending it all on data centers, and you don't know if you're going to see that. You can get a return.
0: Ben Fawcett spending some time with us, good friend of mine, partner with us at Canaccord. He's the vice president, portfolio manager for the investment advisory solutions. So he builds model portfolios that brokers like I can piggyback into if we don't want to do the heavy lifting ourselves. And a lot of advisors are best suited to use someone like Ben because they really are not good at running money. Jack and I are, and I still use Ben for his international portfolio. And he's done a fine job picking a bunch of international companies, of course, outside of America. So what Jack and I do is very North American centric, and I'm good with that. Ben is helping us help clients hedge against North America and build around the world. China's AI build out, to what scale are their companies and or government? I don't know who, maybe if you share with the audience what you do know, to what scale are they building out? Because here at home, the Mag 7 are expected to spend this year $700 billion to $1 trillion on the AI build out. China, any kind of stats available as to how aggressive they are at this arms race for information?
1: Very. What China has is they've got electricity. They've got a huge abundance of electricity. You need electricity for data centers. So big that's their key advantage. So,
0: and so, and Jack and I just talked about this morning again, Michael Graham, our U.S. analyst, he said, you know, a lot of these companies who are building, for example, data storage boxes are going to end up building some ultimate paperweights because companies who want to build out data centers, sure, you can build a data center, but the one thing you can't necessarily be guaranteed, power.
1: Exactly.
0: That is an extreme shortness and bottlenecks down the road. 30 seconds, any comment on power and how that plays out, Benny?
1: The reason Elon has just, you know, raised $2 trillion is to build data centers in space. The reason that is because you've got power through solar.
0: For free.
2: I would just add that it's a physical constraint on a digital economy.
0: That's an interesting point, Jack. Yeah. 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

0: Thank you, Blind Melon. You know, Jack and I are pretty simple guys. I think Ben's a pretty simple guy as well. I like simplicity. I really do. And, you know, it's funny as you build wealth slowly, you're not as much of a rush to spend it. But, you know, having some clients, it's been just unbelievable run that we've had. And friends, you can join us for the success. And it is game on. I expect it to continue. Not necessarily the clip that we've been performing at, but I don't try to forecast that stuff. I take what the market can give me, and that's it. I don't try to force returns. Take what the market can give me on a reasonable return risk ratio. That's what it's all about. How much risk, how much reward. But, you know, if you have a good run in the market, don't think it's like you won the lottery and you have to all of a sudden spend this money. Just leave it alone. Leave it alone. Time. 3 years, 5 years. You'll have a lot more, I bet you, as long as this process works. Ben, let's talk about your process for running money. Again, I want to own stuff that's working, period. And you and other portfolio managers, you are unfortunately more forced to, by design, to have broader representation in all sectors. There's a lot of sectors that I just don't like right now. They're not working. So I have zero weight. Energy is one now. Materials is one. I got zero weight energy, zero weight materials, zero weight healthcare. Virtually zero weight utilities in America, zero weight consumer staples, which are those food companies. So five sectors, I have virtually no exposure. Yourself and other portfolio managers, how much exposure do you have specifically in those five sectors I mentioned to you? And how do you justify being in a sector that is not necessarily making any money at the point in time?
1: I suppose the first thing I look at is events happen. Iran war would be an example. We've had a lot of events politically with the U.S. where situations unfold that you aren't prepared for. And so the way I look at it is I'm going to hold companies from a variety of different sectors that will benefit if something happens in those times. I'm just going to try and pick the best couple of names in each of the sectors.
0: But healthcare is such, it's 10% of the S&P 500 index, which is actually a good reason to own just the index. You're going to get broad representation. And healthcare, I just think, as subsector, it does make money over time, but there's subcomponents within it. And as a collective, it is still a very difficult sector. Have you made money in healthcare?
1: Not recently. There's a couple of interesting names that I have added recently, some biotechs that are actually doing well. But it's been a tough space.
0: It's like mining. You're trying to hit stage three clinical trials, scientific mumbo jumbo. Not so easy. There's, I think, a couple of really good healthcare managers out there, isn't there?
1: Specific asset managers?
0: Just healthcare?
1: There's certainly specific.
0: Do they hold their water? Do they hold water?
1: Some of them do. I mean, you know, if you have enough PhDs that really can go through the phase one, two, three and know the ins and outs of the clinical studies, they can add money sometimes.
0: Biogen, Amgen, mRNA, three names I watch as up and down like yo-yos. Like, oh boy, you know, you buy them when they look good and they'll roll over. And you buy them when they're weak. Now you're buying something on the downtick. That's not fun. And Amgen's probably the best of the bunch. And you know, if you can close your eyes and buy Amgen, I think you'll make money in a decade. But between now and then, boy, it's tough. Staples. You know, it's funny. From what I've learned about the consumer staple cycle, I'm going now over 100 years. Second World War ends. Modernization kicks in. Factory lines are created. People have more money. There are dual incomes. More packaged goods, yada, yada. Revolution in food occurred from the 50s right to, I don't know, maybe the 80s. Then you have emerging markets, leaving farms, going to big cities, and also wanting to have a similar dietary lifestyle as Westerners. Not actually a good thing, but fact. So these companies like Hershey's and General Mills went global. That gave them growth.
1: Yep.
0: That's over.
1: Totally.
0: So the food business is a GDP break even. In other words, GDP is up 3% or inflation is up 3%. You pass down to the consumer. That's what you're growing. If you're lucky, 2 or 3%.
1: You got two other headwinds too.
0: And which are?
1: One would be private label for a lot of the grocery stores. Yeah. So instead of buying Oreo cookies, you buy PC brand or whichever other private label you're looking at. And the other GLP-1s, those are Ozempic and some of the weight loss drugs. I mean, that's hitting
0: Yeah, restaurant like McDonald's, which was a pretty good company for a long time. Now, even that's being affected
1: by a tough space
0: by GLP-1s. So the food business is, again, very, very challenged. Kimberly Clark doesn't look bad. Are they into toilet paper? Is that their paper
1: bottles? Yeah, but like you said, a lot of those, you know, they have their moments and then they come and go, kind of, they fade. It's tough to find.
0: And the market likes growth. It likes growth. And so I go back to, you got to find those companies with rising sales, rising profit, that have a lot of runway. And so is AI real? Ben says it is. I agree with him. This is bigger than the internet, I believe.
1: 100%.
0: I agree with that.
1: No question at all.
2: Time will tell, but I would say so, yeah.
0: I would say so, yeah. And then your notion of blue sky, it's a very interesting point. You buy the mystery, you sell the history.
1: Exactly.
0: And we don't know truly what the history is going to be on this one. But it just gets more and more encouraging as I think we see the rollout take place. Now, I will say Zach went to a really good financial conference on behalf of our team with SIA Charts, and they were incorporating, you know, so it's software that Jack and I use in our process to manage relative strength. It's very good software. It's very helpful. It's a good tool that we pay for, and it helps us make money for clients. But they're asking clients, you know, asking other advisors who are using AI incorporate into their business. And the results from the panel were quite mixed as to their satisfaction with AI. For binary decisions, you know, buy, sell, they think it's terrible.
1: Mm-hmm.
0: For running quantitative analysis on a large sample size of data, it's very good. Operational efficiencies, I couldn't give a about operational efficiency, not my gig, but mixed results there. So it's funny, there's a lot of expectation that's going to be really good and put us all out of work, but people are using it are really poking a lot of holes into it as to where it falls short.
1: It's going to take longer. You need 100% fidelity or 99.99 before you're going to let it do something. And right now it's 95%, and that's just not good enough.
0: 99% fidelity.
1: It's got to be right.
0: I like that
1: word. You can't make
0: mistakes. High rate, high fidelity.
1: Yeah, high fidelity. There you go.
0: Wow. Ben Fawcett, not just a handsome guy, very smart, partner to our business. It's great to be able to speak with you all the time, Ben. I really, really enjoy our time together. I'm just
1: great talking.
0: It's why I come down to work, you know. I get to rub shoulders with smart guys and a little challenge. We challenge each other and share ideas. It's powerful. It's synergistic. And it compounds, as does wealth. Work, save, invest, repeat. 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And if you have not begun a investment program, just do it. Get started. That's the hardest thing to do. I got some gym equipment in my house. I've not used it yet.
1: From COVID.
0: I got off of COVID. It's recently. Wolf, you just got to get started.
2: Oh, it's a habit, Wolf.
0: I know.
2: It's a habit.
0: I know.
2: Have a healthy one.
0: I do. Indeed. Friends, thank you very kindly for spending some time with us. Love you. And we will be with you next weekend right here on AM 640. Saturdays at 7. Sundays at 5. 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
16: The National Newsroom of the Canadian Press, I'm John Kennedy. The death toll in Venezuela rose to 1,430 people today. Some 10,000 people are missing, and Caracas-based journalist Tony Frangi Mawad said people are mobilizing response networks as government struggles to respond.
17: The response from the state has been very soft, very mild, and the arrival of aid from abroad happened, you know, 2 days after the earthquake, so time is against us.
16: Jorge Rodriguez, leader of the Venezuela National Assembly, said in an official update on state TV that more than 3,000 people have been injured and more than 400 aftershocks have been recorded since the devastating twin earthquakes struck 3 days ago. British Columbia Premier David Eby says his first ever trade trip to China will involve pitching the province to potential customers for BC companies. He says one meeting will involve meeting the PetroChina officials, which is involved with the impending final investment decision for a major LNG expansion.